rollout rattled the markets back in April of last year. The 10-year closed at 5.113%, blowing past the recent highs at levels unseen since 2007. From an intractable conflict in Iran to a seemingly indestructible U.S. economy, it, quote, just doesn't make sense to a lot of people to own bonds. That from Christopher Sullivan, Chief Investment Officer at the United Nations Federal Credit Union. Government bond yields, which rise when bond prices fall, have been climbing for months now, and their rise is already rippling throughout the economy, affecting everything from mortgage and credit card rates to private equity firms' willingness to make debt-fueled acquisitions. With the midterms fast approaching, Treasury Secretary Scott Bessent has sought to tamp yields down with a buyback program that appears to have done very little to change the market's momentum. At the same time, the uptick in yields still does not seem like it has done enough to broadly slow the economy. That has only caused yields to rise further, as investors bet that the Fed will have to raise rates even higher than had previously been anticipated to have any real success in actually bringing down inflation. The bad news for bonds began early yesterday when oil prices spiked in European trading. Traders who had hoped for U.S.-Iran diplomacy during the United Nations General Assembly meeting in New York were less than thrilled with comments from the Iranian president, who said his country will not fully open the Strait of Hormuz as long as economic sanctions remain in place. Brent crude, the international oil benchmark, reversed recent declines to climb back above $103 a barrel at the day's highs. Because a sustained increase in fuel prices could feed into broader inflation, bond yields have been moving closely in line with oil prices during recent months. The U.S. 10-year yield drifted higher early. Then, at 9:45 in New York, a monthly business survey that is rarely known for moving markets turned heads. Isaac Brook, U.S. rates strategist at RBC Capital Markets, was on a plane about to leave from New York to Minnesota when the headlines broke about the survey known as the S&P Global Flash U.S. Composite PMI. That report, which is based on a survey of services and manufacturing firms, showed businesses growing at the quickest pace in more than 5 years and the fastest job growth in more than four. Brook, on the plane, got a quick glimpse of the market's reaction, a sharp jump in yields on short and longer duration bonds, before turning his phone onto airplane mode. When he arrived at his destination a few hours later, the strategist said he, quote, had a million messages from people asking what was happening. It's just so hard for people to be constructive right now, Brooks said. You can look at the levels and say, these are really attractive. But we've been playing that game for the past 6 months now, and every time we've tried to draw a line in the sand somewhere, it just keeps going. Last week, the Fed raised interest rates for the first time in 3 years, and the market is anticipating further increases. That sentiment got further fuel just after 10 a.m. yesterday when remarks by Fed Governor Michael Barr hit the newswires. Inflation is above our 2% target, Barr said in a speech in Chicago, and it is clearly not trending toward target in a timely way. He noted that risks that could prevent the Fed achieving its inflation target have risen. The concern among investors is that the Fed is willing to hike to constrain inflation despite a lot of the pressures that are coming from supply shocks, which could mean unrelenting hawkishness, according to Dheeraj Narula, U.S. rate strategist at HSBC. Meanwhile, traders were waiting for the Treasury Department to announce the size of its planned bond buyback operation set for today. That announcement came, $6 billion, but had little effect on the sell-off. Then at 1 p.m. yesterday, the federal government's auction of fresh 5-year Treasury notes was met with weak demand. Those notes were sold at a yield well above what traders had anticipated. And bond dealers that are required to bid at auctions were forced to take down an unusually large share, pointing to a lack of interest from other potential buyers. Investors had little interest buying bonds right when their prices were tumbling. The poor result only caused more alarm, driving yields still higher.
All in, it was the worst day in nearly 18 months for U.S. government.

government bonds. Major stock indexes also slipped, but not as far as some traders might have expected on a day when debt benchmarks that affect rates on everything from corporate bonds to mortgages soared. The S&P 500 was down 0.8%, the NASDAQ Composite retreated 1.1%, and the Dow Jones Industrial Average was down 0.7%, or 352 points. Risk markets seem to be handling this fairly well, said Scott Kimball, Chief Investment Officer for Fixed Income at Loop Capital Asset Management. It really seems to be a rate market problem, he said. We're working our way through the Thursday morning edition of the Wall Street Journal, and we've got a story coming to us from the Trump administration, which is planning to smooth the way for more tobacco products like flavored vapes to legally enter the market by changing the rules that can speed up the authorization process. That, according to people familiar with the matter. The Food and Drug Administration is expected to announce in the coming days that it plans to revisit a 2021 rule that outlined requirements for new tobacco applications, these people said, although they added the plans could still change. The agency appears to be looking to add more flexibility for companies to get more products authorized, according to those people. One potential way to do that is by simplifying requirements for scientific studies and speeding up review times, one of those people said. These possible changes are most important for newer tobacco products, such as vapes and the increasingly popular nicotine pouches, which are not eligible for a simplified path to the market that exists for older products like cigarettes. Tobacco companies have long complained that the FDA review process for their new products regularly takes much longer than the around 6 months mandated by Congress, sometimes even taking years. The administration hopes to see products it considers less harmful for smokers, such as flavored vapes, enter the market more easily, people familiar with the matter said. The Trump administration is committed to keeping nicotine out of the hands of kids, an HHS spokeswoman said, getting counterfeit vaping products off the streets, and providing safer alternatives for adults who want to quit smoking cigarettes. Tobacco companies and some policy experts have argued that a more vibrant legal market with more flavors available would help combat the flood of illegal Chinese vapes into the U.S. that they feel are blatantly marketed to teenagers. Public health groups argue that those flavors appeal to children and can induce people into trying tobacco products for the first time. In the original 2021 rule, the government outlined the standards for what scientific evidence companies needed to provide in order to have their new tobacco products on the market in the United States. Frustrated with the slow pace of approvals, a group of manufacturers and retailers, including Altria-owned vape business Enjoy, earlier this month sued the FDA over the rule, saying that the agency's regulatory roadblocks had led an insurmountable logjam of applications that has kept new products off the market. The move to speed up new products is a contrast from Donald Trump's first term when the FDA banned fruit-flavored vapes in an effort to curb teenage use. The second Trump administration has taken a number of steps welcomed by tobacco companies. This year, the agency authorized a number of new nicotine pouches and allowed some to be marketed as less harmful for smokers than traditional cigarettes. In May, the Food and Drug Administration issued a guidance that allowed companies to sell most tobacco products legally after they have filed applications, but before they have received a complete scientific review. Public health groups, including the Campaign for Tobacco-Free Kids, have sued the Trump administration over that guidance, arguing that the agency violated federal law by not giving the public a chance to comment on that change. Mitch Zeller, the former director of the FDA's Tobacco Center, who helped write that 2021 rule, said he was skeptical of the agency's recent moves on flavored tobacco products. The solution to the massive problem of illicit flavored vapes today is the right kind of enforcement action, he said, not new policy that lowers the evidentiary bar to get more flavored products authorized. Lawmakers on both sides of the aisle have objected to the FDA's recent approvals of more flavored tobacco products, including blueberry and mango.
That only makes vaping more attractive to young people, said Maine Republican Senator Susan Collins earlier this month at a hearing. Flavored vapes are already likely to be a flashpoint in today's confirmation hearing scheduled for Dr. Heidi Overton, President Trump's nominee to lead the Food and Drug Administration. The previous FDA commissioner, Dr. Marty McCarry, clashed with the White House over flavored tobacco products before he resigned under pressure. The 2021 rule for applications proposed in the first Trump administration was finalized during the Biden administration. A story now coming to us from the military side. Eight Navy personnel who were assigned to the USS Abraham Lincoln Carrier Strike Group attempted suicide during its lengthy deployment in the ongoing fight against Iran. That according to a letter that the acting Navy Secretary sent to a United States senator. Acting Navy Secretary Hung Cao discussed the attempted suicides in a Tuesday letter sent to Senator Kirsten Gillibrand, Democrat from New York, who had asked about suicide attempts, mental health resources, and living conditions on the ship. Since the beginning of the Lincoln's deployment, there have been a total of eight suicide attempts across the strike group, Cao wrote. The Lincoln was deployed in November of last year and is now heading home. Cao said one sailor went overboard from a ship in early August, then was soon recovered by an air wing search and rescue helicopter. That sailor was transferred off the ship for care, Cao said. Another sailor tried to jump overboard in March and was stopped by his shipmates, he said. None of the eight, which included personnel from the multiple ships in the USS Lincoln strike group, died, Cao wrote. Around 7,000 people are part of the strike group, a Navy official said. Two of the suicide attempts took place while the strike group was in a combat zone, that official added. The ship's medical team is well equipped to manage both routine and acute medical concerns of crew members, Cao wrote in his letter to Gillibrand, who asked about illnesses and injuries. A Navy analysis showed, quote, no elevated mishap rates for the Lincoln during its current deployment when compared to other carriers, unquote. That from a safety perspective. A Navy official has said previously that the military has not observed an increase in suicidal ideations or attempts aboard the USS Lincoln. What Trump and Secretary Pete Hegseth dismissed as fake news turned out to be serious and deteriorating conditions for our service members, said Gillibrand, a member of the Senate Armed Services Committee, referring to Defense Secretary Pete Hegseth. Moving on the Thursday edition of the Wall Street Journal, the ongoing controversy about flock cameras. Flock Safety told the U.S. Senate yesterday that it is tightening the requirements for police officers and other users to access and search its database of billions of license plates amid growing concern about the misuse of its divisive product. The Atlanta-based company, Flock, has made changes to the information users provide when explaining their searches, Flock's chief legal officer said in a letter to Republican Senator Josh Hawley of Missouri. Flock has said its cameras scan about 20 billion plates a month. While users have always been required to justify their searches of the company's database, the information was entered in something called a free text field, yielding answers that weren't always specific, the company said in the letter, which was viewed by the Wall Street Journal. Flock has now added a drop-down menu with standardized categories modeled after the Federal Bureau of Investigation's data reporting system. Law enforcement searches will require a case number in order to conduct a search by the end of the year, although the system can be bypassed in an emergency, Flock said. Senator Hawley launched an investigation into Flock last month and led a hearing yesterday into the company and three competitors that provide similar surveillance systems. We have an entire constitutional system to protect individual liberty, Hawley said in an interview with the Wall Street Journal. Without some limits imposed by the companies or by the government, he said, we're going to have a huge problem with the invasion of basic rights and liberties.
The hearing yesterday featured a Florida woman, Lindsay Isaacs, who was arrested and spent 13 days in jail after her car was spotted by a Flock camera a few miles away from a fatal crash that involved a similar vehicle. Isaacs, who is currently suing the Florida Highway Patrol, told the Senate committee she was terrified that she could end up in prison for a crime that she had not committed. Surveillance technology, she said, does not exist in a vacuum. Some police and public safety officials say that Flock, which has about 120,000 cameras nationwide, helps prevent and solve crime, including child abductions and hit-and-run motor vehicle crashes. But in a point of rare agreement between the left and the right, a national backlash has brewed over concerns that the cameras violate privacy and can be misused. Critics are citing incidences where officers have allegedly used Flock's cameras for stalking people. Flock does not maintain a single consolidated count of confirmed customer misuse, it said in the letter, and whether a user's searches were legitimate or resulted in disciplinary action is up to its customers. The company rolled out a new system in April that flags unusual use. It has flagged multiple instances of misuse, including in some cases that led to arrests, the company said in the letter. The company is also instituting a feature that would lock out users behaving abnormally. Flock recently changed its default data retention period for new customers to 7 days from 30 days. Existing customers need to opt in to that change. Customers can request a longer retention period, but it must be approved either by an elected governing body or by an elected official. Moving further into the Wall Street Journal, our first section, the news section, and we look at a story here about former Harvard President Claudine Gay is back in the classroom, and she is teaching a course about how Harvard works. Using the college as a case study, Gay's new class examines the purpose of American universities and the power struggles over their direction. A central goal, quote, encourage Harvard students to engage in critical thinking about their own institution and to understand the background, political, social, and market pressure that influence their college experience, according to a copy of the course syllabus that was viewed by the Wall Street Journal. Claudine Gay was president for 6 months, the shortest stretch in the institution's history, before she resigned at the start of 2024. Her tenure as president was marred by criticism of her response to campus anti-Semitism, as well as allegations of plagiarism. She took a post-presidential sabbatical for a year and this month began teaching her first course since her time as an administrator. The 16-person seminar will examine the complexity and the inevitable conflict and contestation that result from colleges' multi-pronged missions shaped by stakeholders with many needs and interests, according to the syllabus. This is what I've been looking for this whole time, this discussion about what is actually the purpose of a university, said Stephen Bain, a junior who is taking the class. Readings include a former president's lecture about gender at Harvard, as well as the school's own reports on its legacy of slavery and the late sex offender Jeffrey Epstein's connections to the university. Also included, an address that Gay delivered last year about how donors pushing for power was threatening university independence. For the final examination, students will propose a vision for institutional reform or reinvention. Last week, Harvard College's former dean, Rakesh Khurana, criticized university president's remarks during a congressional hearing on anti-Semitism in 2023, arguing that Gay and others could not articulate the mission and purpose of a university. Gay's new class is titled, What is a University? Purpose and Politics in Higher Education. She declined to comment through a Harvard spokesperson. The class comes at a time when higher education is facing headwinds, including disruptions to federal funding, accusations of liberal bias, and a shrinking population of 18-year-olds. Harvard has been battling the Trump administration since last year when it yanked billions in research funding. The course is listed primarily for undergraduate students,
and it falls within the government department where Gay is a tenured faculty member. She is also scheduled to teach two other classes this spring, one on African-American politics and another on the politics of race, ethnicity, and immigration. While other schools use committees to review course proposals, Harvard has long deferred to the judgment of individual faculty and departments, according to Amanda Clayburgh, who was the dean of undergraduate education. The college offers other classes on the higher education model through its education studies and general education programs, which Claybaugh said are very popular. Bayon, a government and chemistry major, hopes that Gay's class will offer him a forum to better understand the model's design and discuss how it could be tweaked. "I feel that the higher education system," he said, "has gone wrong to some extent." Gay follows a line of other Harvard presidents who have returned to the classroom after their presidencies ended. Larry Summers, the school's president until 2006, continued as a professor of economics there. He resigned in February amid fallout from his association with Jeffrey Epstein. Let's take a look at some world news now. Let's start with a story about AI. From the first page of the Wall Street Journal today, Thursday, September 24th, the artificial intelligence build-out is on track to become the biggest economic bet in U.S. history, dwarfing investments made to fund other huge U.S. infrastructure projects like the railroads, the U.S. highway system, and the plumbing for the Internet. Total investment in data centers and related infrastructure is projected to total over $10 trillion between 2025 and 2032, according to new estimates by economist Steen van Nieuwenhuizen, published by the Brookings Institution. That is a staggering 3.6% of gross domestic product each year on average. Never before has the United States economy been so dependent on the build-out of a single industry. That investment is transforming every corner of the American economy, creating hundreds of thousands of jobs, and creating new billionaires as well. It's also creating significant risk, as much of it is built on debt. An abrupt slowdown could ignite shockwaves throughout the U.S. economy. Projecting investment is tricky, as total spending may well end up substantially lower. Still, the money poured into data centers this year already represents an investment unprecedented in recent history. Artificial intelligence investment in the United States is projected to hit 1.9% of gross domestic product this year alone, according to new estimates from Goldman Sachs. You'd have to go back to the railway boom of the late 19th century to find the last time the build-out of one new industry accounted for larger amount. There are leaders that step forward and say, okay, where can we take responsibility? Come together, said Story, who was speaking from Ottawa. I hear the American president saying, you know, the only thing that matters is beating China in competition. In his address to the United Nations on Tuesday, President Trump said the U.S. would reject any globalist scheme, as he put it, to control AI. And speaking at the UN on Wednesday, the White House Director of Science and Technology Policy, Michael Kratsios, said international dialogue, quote, cannot be allowed to drift towards global governance. Many analysts say that any standards body that does not have the buy-in of the U.S. and Chinese governments will likely have only a limited impact. So far, countries pushing hardest for global guardrails are consumers rather than innovators, and incubators of the world's top AI companies. But several of America's leading AI developers are also calling for global rules. If AI is to be democratic, the most important decisions can't be made by labs in San Francisco alone. That's from OpenAI CEO Sam Altman, who spoke in an address to the UN yesterday. They must be shaped, he said, through democratic processes and by governments accountable to the people who they serve. Anthropic's CEO, Dario Amodei, offered suggestions the UN Security Council could implement to cooperate on AI safety. He suggested such as an international ban on using AI to develop biological weapons. Moving on,
to today's Wall Street Journal. We're looking at in the front section of the paper today. And world news now, actually, Dateline Washington, the Federal Bureau of Investigation says it is investigating a criminal hacking group's claims that it had stolen very sensitive data belonging to thousands of agents and applicants, and that it had compromised the FBI's jobs website. The FBI, in a statement, said it was aware of a cyber criminal enterprise group claiming a compromise of the FBIjobs.gov portal and alleged impact to FBI employee personally identifiable information. The Bureau said that while the point of breach was still undetermined, it was actively and aggressively investigating the matter and working closely with those third-party providers that support FBIjobs.gov to mitigate any and all risk. A message that had circulated online from a hacking group known as Shiny Hunters claimed responsibility for the hack. The jobs website, the main portal for prospective employees to learn about the FBI and initiate the application process, remained offline as of yesterday afternoon. "We've compromised the FBI. We hold very sensitive data on almost all FBI agents and individuals who have filed applications with the FBI for a job," said the Shiny Hunters message, which was directed to FBI Director Kash Patel and Brett Leatherman, the assistant director in charge of the FBI's cyber division. "Those claims could not immediately be verified, and an email to an address associated with Shiny Hunters was not immediately returned." The State Department is ordering diplomats in its International Organizations Bureau to use the term superintelligence instead of artificial intelligence in all communications, following President Trump's attempt to rebrand the technology in his address to the UN General Assembly earlier this week. Following the president's remarks at the GA, "Please change all references of artificial intelligence to superintelligence in documents and positions," said an email sent Tuesday to employees by Michael Drager, Deputy Assistant Secretary of State for the Bureau of International Organization Affairs. He added, "We will be using SI in all remarks, positions, and press elements moving forward." The Bureau of International Organization Affairs is in charge of U.S. diplomatic missions to all UN and multilateral agencies around the world. On Tuesday, President Trump told the UN General Assembly that he would, quote, officially change the name of AI, saying the existing name makes the technology seem fake and that U.S. government documents would, from that point forward, use the term superintelligence. "The use of the word artificial," Trump said, "makes intelligence fake. It makes it sound fake, and it is not fake. It is, actually," he said, "amazing." Police in Mississippi have arrested a second man in the death of a black woman found hanging from a tree and have issued an arrest warrant for a third suspect. Jackson police said late Tuesday that they had arrested 25-year-old Ernest Lloyd Jr. in the death of 29-year-old Tasha Fortune, whose body was found hanging behind an abandoned home in the city on August 3rd. Like Fortune and the first man arrested, 51-year-old Jacques Ratliff, Lloyd is black. He appeared at a brief hearing Wednesday in Jackson. The victim's mother, Christy Spivey, who attended the hearing, said afterward that neither she nor several of her daughter's friends knew Lloyd. "I'll never truly have peace," she said. Ratliff was arrested in September on murder charges. He pleaded not guilty and remains jailed without bond. The Wall Street Journal for Thursday, September 24th. We're about halfway through our live reading. And a story about the Panama Canal. Now, some large cargo ships recently have paid up to $5 million to pass through the Panama Canal as the global shipping industry reacts to trade disruptions that are stemming from the Iranian war and extreme weather patterns in the Western Hemisphere. The recent bid to use the 50-mile interoceanic waterway, which handles nearly 6% of global trade, reflect the canal's crucial role as shipping companies have been forced to shift maritime routes. "I can tell you that some vessels have paid between $4 and $5 million to go through,"
said Ilya Espino de Morata, who recently was appointed as canal administrator. She characterized the recent prices as a record. Some ships bid over $1 million at auction this summer, while average auction prices stood at around $150,000 between October of last year and March of this year. The market dictates the price, Espino de Morata said in an interview. I will not be surprised if we get here or there bids of $2 or $3 million. Many shippers book slots to transit the canal months ahead of time, using a reservation mechanism that accounts for about 90% of total traffic through the complex freshwater system of locks and artificial lakes. Prices for those slots typically depend on the type and volume of cargo. A rise in transit costs has a cascading effect on shipping prices, commodities, and consumer goods. Moreover, a few slots are held back to be auctioned off for near-term use. Those provide flexibility for shippers facing urgent needs. The current base auction price is starting at about $100,000 and averaged about $380,000 this season. Some vessels urgently needed to transit on a specific date submit aggressive bids, and that is what accounted for the recent high amounts, Espino de Morata said. Tankers move U.S. oil and liquefied natural gas from the Gulf through the canal. Other vessels use the canal to carry U.S. grains in bulk, while container ships transport Chilean wines or Chinese consumer goods to large U.S. markets like New York. The canal's top user is the U.S., followed by China. The Panama Canal registered an increase in transits for about 3 to 4 months this year when the waterway handled between 38 and 41 crossings a day, up from about 34 to 36 before the Iran War. But the number of transits recently was reduced by canal authorities to 32 because of extreme weather patterns related to the El Niño cycle, which is driving severe disruptions across global energy markets and coastal infrastructure. That is putting more upward pressure on the price to go through the Panama Canal. The canal relies on rainwater for its complex system of locks, which lift ships nearly 90 feet above sea level onto a navigable waterway, and then lowers them at the other end. Droughts driven by El Niño can be so intense that ships must reduce their cargo so as not to run aground. A decline in the depth of Gatun Lake, the main reservoir for the canal and the artificial lake that carries ships for about 20 miles of their transit across, means that ships cannot go through fully loaded. Authorities are also forced to reduce the number of ships that cross the canal because it needs to keep enough rainwater in its reservoirs and lakes to provide fresh water to fill the locks. The reservoirs are also a key source of drinking water for Panamanians. The lower the lake level, the higher the freshwater surcharge, which can range from 1 to 6% of the transit toll paid upon passage. That, according to Canal Chairman Jose Ramon Izaca, who also serves as Panama's Minister for Canal Affairs. Authorities provide a 3-month forecast so shipping firms know what draft ships will be able to transit with and how much they're going to pay, except for auctions which focus on the needs of vessels that require transit on specific dates. Canal business is, as you would expect, essential for Panama. It contributes to 6% of the country's economy. Profits generated by the canal are also vital for government coffers, providing 20 cents of every dollar it collects in revenue, representing more than $3 billion annually. Moving now to the business and finance section of today's Wall Street Journal. You're listening to the Talking Information Center. JP Morgan Chase, that is, recently explored a way to ease a long-standing point of contention with its credit card partners, such as airlines and retailers, a plan that would open the door for private credit to get a new piece of consumer debt. The co-brand cards that millions of consumers use have long been the epicenter of a love-hate relationship between large merchants and banks. Airlines, department stores, and every kind of merchant lean on their card programs to attract more customers and boost loyalty while increasing revenue.
Banks take on much of the risk associated with whether those cardholders will default on payments. But there's often a tension between the two parties, with the merchant trying to get the bank to approve more applicants than meet its credit underwriting and other requirements. J.P. Morgan, the biggest U.S. credit card issuer by purchase volume, recently started looking into whether other funding sources might approve some of the cards that it rejects, according to people familiar with the matter. The bank sent out requests to more than a dozen entities to discuss whether they would be interested in so-called second-look applications, which would allow them to take on the risk of approving applications that the bank denies. These firms work behind the scenes to piece together credit card programs that are typically outside the large bank universe, providing customer service and gathering funding to make card originations possible. Some of those entities reached out to private credit firms gauging their interest in funding the J.P. Morgan loans. Private credit firms raise money from investors and lend it out, mostly to businesses that fall below investment-grade debt, but have increasingly been wading into consumer debts. Blue Owl, Blackstone, KKR, and Sixth Street are among the lenders whose executives have been approached about J.P. Morgan's program. Documents on the matter were shared with at least some of them, people said. A partnership with J.P. Morgan would signal another level of acceptance into mainstream finance. The bank has some of the largest co-brand partnerships, including with United Airlines, Amazon, Marriott, and the Apple Card that J.P. Morgan is now preparing to take over. That has had the private credit industry buzzing about a potential deal, some people have said. J.P. Morgan's query was in its early stages and would take a while to come together if it did at all, some of those people said. The bank may determine that it does not want to proceed with the idea, people cautioned. A J.P. Morgan spokesman said the bank does not have a plan to launch a second-look program. The tension J.P. Morgan is seeking to ease is common across the card industry. Walmart ended a roughly 20-year partnership with Synchrony Financial in 2018, in part because of approval rates, only to return to the issuer after a tumultuous stint with Capital One. Sometimes the bank gives in only to create other problems. Apple wanted Goldman Sachs to approve nearly every applicant for the Apple Card, which contributed to higher-than-normal exposure to subprime borrowers on that card, before the two decided to break up. J.P. Morgan agreed to a deal to take over that program. J.P. Morgan's rejection rates have been a source of strain with close partner United Airlines, one of its biggest cards, some people have said. The companies have worked to address that issue, a person familiar with United's program said. J.P. Morgan was interested in discussing underwriting partnerships on the United Airlines cards, some of those people said. The airline is aware that J.P. Morgan is considering such a program and sees it as a positive, one person familiar with the matter said. The airline has previously conveyed its interest in finding an additional lender that would approve the applicants that J.P. Morgan rejects. Most co-brand relationships are exclusive, meaning the partners cannot bring in another bank to do card issuance unless their existing bank partner agrees. The mechanics of potential J.P. Morgan system are not clear, including whether a consumer would know they were in a private credit channel, what lender's name would be on the physical card itself, or whether private credit would hold on to the loans afterward or sell them off in securitizations. Private credit grew over the last decade as an industry by picking up loans that banks were pulling back from following the financial crisis of 2008 and 2009. As it has expanded, private credit has become a critical lifeline for fintech lenders, who don't have a balance sheet and need constant funding. It provides funding that enables financing on everything from credit cards to buy now, pay later loans, to financing for Harley-Davidson motorcycles that are sold at dealerships. Private credit also buys outstanding consumer debt from banks that don't want to keep it on their books. For banks with massive balance sheets, such as J.P. Morgan, private credit firms can present an opportunity to expand the credit box, approving people with lower credit scores or other characteristics that the bank would normally reject. About 85% of J.P. Morgan's credit card balances
are tied to consumers with FICO credit scores of at least 660 or more on a scale that ranges from 300 to 850. Private credit could help limit competitor banks from creeping into J.P. Morgan's biggest partnerships. Private credit firms tend to remain behind the scenes, not interacting with consumers or putting their branding on credit cards. But credit card partnerships that involve more than one bank often turn competitive, with one bank trying to poach the other bank's customers. So-called second-look deals often result in a tiny number of cards being approved, in part because many of those applicants have blemished credit history or lack them entirely. If a J.P. Morgan deal comes together that ultimately involves private credit, the issuance of cards as part of the second-look process would be a small share of the bank's own approvals. Dolly Parton's longtime business manager has accused her nephew and former head of security of making threats in an attempt to extort money from the late singer's estate. Dolly Parton's nephew, Brian Seaver, carried out a, quote, campaign of threats, intimidation, and coercion, according to a restraining order against him that was filed Tuesday in a court in Tennessee. Parton's manager, Danny Nozell, asked a judge to bar Seaver from interfering or disrupting business relationships for She's Alive, an entity designated by Parton's trust to oversee her business portfolio. The request also asked the judge to forbid Seaver from coming within 1,000 feet of any person or entity connected to She's Alive. The company oversees the Dollywood theme park and the singer's brand partnerships. She's Alive also sued Seaver, alleging that he carried out a deliberate campaign to interfere with the company's business relationships with threats and coercion. An attorney for She's Alive didn't respond to a request for comment on Wednesday. Dolly Parton, who died last month at the age of 80 after a battle with cancer, built a business empire from her country music stardom. She starred in movies, developed consumer products, and in 1986 opened Dollywood, which attracts millions of visitors every year. Her husband, Carl Dean, died last year, and the couple had no children. Seaver, who runs a private security business and provided security to Parton for about 20 years, announced his aunt's death in an Instagram video. Throughout the years, Dolly Parton employed family members when their skills were compatible with her business needs, according to court papers. She's Alive fired Seaver and his security firm last week, barring him and his employees from entering any of Parton's properties, according to court papers filed by the company. Court documents said that Seaver's threats began in the weeks leading up to Parton's death and continued afterward. He referred to himself as an international arms dealer and mercenary, according to the request for a restraining order. "I'm not an entertainment person," Seaver told Parton's entertainment attorney, according to the court records. "I'm a killer," he said. He threatened to harm the reputation of Parton's businesses, including Dollywood, if he did not receive money from her estate, the request for the restraining order said. "I'm going to set up a podcast dedicated to running Dolly's brand partnerships and telling the violations these people have done on us," Seaver said in a text message to Nozell that was included in the court documents. He added, "It's going to be great, or effing pay me." One attorney that was representing Parton's trust quit after Seaver made threats, according to the request for the restraining order. Seaver did not respond to a request for comment yesterday. In a statement to TMZ, he denied making threats. "A lot of these messages are two guys having rage talk and crying on the phone together while we were grieving," Seaver said, according to TMZ. McDonald's plans to invest billions of dollars to help its franchisees make investments in equipment and operations to better compete with rivals in the fast food industry. McDonald's said on Wednesday it would be spending around $8.5 billion to provide franchisees with rent assistance and help with capital improvements through the year 2036 as part of a new corporate strategy. The financial commitment, the company says, is in addition to its typical capital spending plans. The pillars of the company's strategy, known as NEXT, are food taste and quality,
the consumer experience, restaurant operations, and hospitality. Executives introduced Next earlier this year and are sharing details on its plans at an investor event soon. We must be the first choice for more customers more often, McDonald's CEO Chris Kempczinski said during the event at the company's Chicago headquarters. McDonald's is making the investment announcement at a time when it's working to boost sales and profits from operations. It also has to convince Wall Street that returns will come from that spending. McDonald's shares were down almost 5% yesterday. Franchisees operate most McDonald's restaurants worldwide, but the chain's fortunes are linked to their ability to navigate pressures such as rising food and labor costs and consumers calling for more affordable products. U.S. operators renovate their restaurants every 10 years, with remodeling projects typically costing hundreds of thousands of dollars. The technology and kitchen changes will be adding to those costs. Kempczinski said that customer traffic growth in its major markets is expected to be flat in coming years and that McDonald's needs to capture more share to increase sales. McDonald's has said its restaurants need to improve food quality to get more customers coming through the door. The company is testing hand-breaded chicken in the U.S. and has rolled out a new line of crafted sodas and energy drinks infused with Red Bull this year. Selling items like hand-breaded chicken would require many locations to add kitchen equipment and make changes in their food handling practices. New options are intended to help the company increase its share in the global beverage and chicken markets by about 1.5 percentage points by 2030, while maintaining its position as the biggest fast food burger seller. Executives say they aim to introduce items like grilled chicken bowls, which they also believe will appeal to people taking weight loss drugs and those who are seeking more protein. The company said it wants to introduce AI technology in restaurants to help boost returns. Among tools under consideration are providing restaurant workers with access to chatbots to answer questions, as well as testing voice AI ordering at drive-through windows. The tests show that AI ordering is freeing up workers and improving customer satisfaction, the company said. McDonald's is also aiming to improve the service in restaurants, making one of its biggest hospitality pushes in history beginning next month. The company said Wednesday that its Make It Golden improvement program will be a multi-year effort. Netflix is in the news. Popular digital creators helped YouTube become the world's dominant source of video. Now, it's fighting to keep their loyalty. The streaming platform, which is owned by Alphabet's Google, is facing growing competition from Netflix on turf that it has controlled for about two decades. The platform, known for Stranger Things and K-pop Demon Hunters, is writing big checks to lure the producers of shows like Good Mythical Morning and Allen's Universe to make Netflix their second home. At an event yesterday, YouTube rolled out better tools for digital producers that could help it to keep more of their content exclusively. The company announced new features for YouTubers who want to make micro-drama series, translate live streams into Spanish, or use artificial intelligence to help edit scripts and videos. We pride ourselves on the fact that because we've created a home for creators, it has created all these other amazing opportunities for them, YouTube's chief executive Neil Mohan said of the Netflix rivalry. The fight over creators is yet another sign of their increased importance in the media business, with more viewers just as happy to watch their content as Hollywood studios output and advertisers lining up to work with them. Fending off Netflix is a tricky task for Mohan because YouTube's business model is to share advertising revenue with creators, not write big upfront checks. YouTube creators typically get 55% of the advertising revenue generated from their videos. YouTube has told creators considering a deal with Netflix that it might have a harder time setting them up with lucrative brand deals or giving them time in the spotlight at advertising events like the company's annual Brandcast. When you're speaking to an advertiser, Mohan said, they have to have some understanding about where this content is available and when.
A creator's posting strategy, he said, has implications. Netflix's move into YouTube's turf began with shows from children's creators like Ms. Rachel, Mark Rober's Crunch Labs, and Danny Go. They are now among Netflix's most popular content with children. It next moved into video podcasts, another business that YouTube dominates, and started recruiting some of that service's top shows for adults. The deals are typically global and let the creators work with Netflix and YouTube, but not other streaming services. Netflix executives have been looking for ways to reverse a downturn in the amount of time that subscribers spend on the service, the Wall Street Journal previously reported. YouTube accounted for about 14% of streaming video viewing on televisions in the United States in the month of July. That's nearly twice as much as Netflix, according to Nielsen. Digital creator deals potentially increase viewing at a fraction of the cost of premium productions like Bridgerton. Other media companies, including Amazon and Disney, have started making deals with creators, but none as aggressively as Netflix. Working with Netflix has had a mixed impact on creators' YouTube viewership, according to data from Tubular Labs. The strategy firm found some creators' YouTube views have decreased and some have increased. YouTube's Vice President of Partnerships, Tim Katz, said his team is keeping a close eye on those trends internally so that creators understand the decisions that they're making. YouTube remains the only viable platform for producers making content longer than a TikTok video to build a channel with millions of subscribers. Leaving isn't a realistic option for most creators, which is why Netflix's deals calls for creators to cross-publish or make additional content on top of their existing YouTube output. At its Made on YouTube conference this week, the company is announcing a new feature that could help creators reach the right audience at the right moment. Viewers will be able to create custom feeds, depending on their mood and interests, so they won't get political commentary when they want comedy. For producers, it is unveiling a tool for one of the hottest genres in entertainment called microdramas. Creator of YouTube Shorts, its TikTok-like vertical video feature, will be able to produce episodic series of videos that stream one after another. YouTube is also launching an AI storytelling assistant that can analyze scripts and rough cuts based on what has worked and what hasn't on that channel. Another tool will let creators test videos by publishing different cuts, then take down the one that is not performing as well. YouTube is increasingly home to live streams from individual creators and big cultural events like the Coachella Valley Music and Arts Festival. YouTube said it has renewed its deal for that festival. General Mills, the Cheerios maker, is cutting prices and offering new products. General Mills says its turnaround is progressing, albeit slowly but surely. The maker of Cheerios and Pillsbury Dough is working to win back inflation-weary customers with lower prices and new products that better resonate with today's consumers. The company spent much of last year investing in affordability in order to better appeal to stressing shoppers. With that investment now behind us, Chief Operating Officer Dana McNabb said in remarks on Wednesday, our full focus this year is on accelerating our pace of product innovation and renovation. The company is launching new products as well as retooling its existing portfolio to address shoppers' interests in trends such as healthy ingredients and bold flavors. General Mills is supporting its products with stepped-up marketing efforts, having brought in new agency partners, built a next-generation content studio, and doubled its use of influencers to maximize reach and engagement, McNabb said. Early results are promising, with Chief Executive Jeff Harmening saying General Mills fiscal 2027 is off to an encouraging start. The company reported lower profit and sales in the latest quarter. However, those declines were not as steep as the company and Wall Street expected. Shares in General Mills rose 1% yesterday to close at $35.82. Sales for the first quarter that ended August 30th were down 2.8% to about $4.39 billion, but they did come in ahead of Wall Street models, according to FactSet.
The company attributed the decline primarily to the sale of its U.S. yogurt business last year. On an organic basis, sales were essentially flat, the company said. Looking forward, General Mills says it will continue to remove costs from the business as it modernizes operations, retools its supply chain, and increases its flexibility. The company remains on track to deliver about $750 million in savings this year and $3 billion in savings by the year 2030. That's the Wall Street Journal for today, Thursday, September 24th. Thanks for listening to the Talking Information Center. I'm Scott, and enjoy your day.

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0: And welcome to another day of news from WJCT here in Jacksonville, Florida. Today is Friday, and it's still September, but not far from the end, so September 25th in 2026. And we'll be broadcasting from the banks of the St. John's River. Your readers today are
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3: Juno Black,
0: and Bill Robichaud. In a moment, we'll read from the Florida Times-Union and WJCT's Jacksonville Today, but at the moment, we'll start with the weather coming from the Florida Times-Union, and it looks like today is going to see a little bit of a change. If you're just waking up, you're going to be waking up to some cooler weather. We're looking at a high today of about 80 degrees, depending upon where in the Jacksonville area you're located. It will be less humid, and there'll be periods of sun, so it's going to clear out a little bit.

0: and it'll be mostly sunny again, but the temperature is going to rise up to around 85 to 87 degrees. We'll still have lows of around 65, and we'll see pretty much the same on Tuesday, but it might show a couple of showers coming in with a probability of precipitation around 50%.
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0: The weather's going to be nice today. So, well, from the Florida Times Union on the front page, media outlets return to the White House after ruling. This is by Aisha Baghchi and Joey Garrison from the USA Today. And Washington, all three media outlets that President Donald Trump had banned from the White House were allowed back in September 24th after initially being blocked, despite a judge's ruling that the revocation of their credentials probably violated the Constitution. U.S. Judge Timothy Kelly, a Trump appointee, had ordered the White House to reinstate the credentials temporarily while the news outlets continue to fight the revocation in court. Reporters from the three organizations said they had continued to be blocked from entering White House grounds the morning of September 24th, despite Kelly's order from the day before. Theodore Boutros, a lawyer representing the media outlets, asked Kelly to hold a hearing as early as possible as he sought to restore their credentials. Kelly ordered the administration to respond to the allegations of the reporters still being banned by 12:30 p.m. Eastern, but CNN, MS Now, and Politico announced that their reporters were let back in just after noon. Betsy Klein, a CNN White House correspondent, says she was granted access to the White House along with another CNN reporter. Klein returned to CNN's booth in the North Lawn of the White House, where she prepared for a live shot. Micah Stopperich, director of White House Press Operations, submitted a statement to the court that the press credentials were restored the morning of September 24th and available for retrieval before 10 a.m. The press office was notified to restore the credentials at 7:10 a.m. and began the process at 7:25 a.m. The Secret Service, which reviews credentials at checkpoints around the White House, said the badges were restored by 9:07 a.m. and the confiscated badges were available to be picked up at 9:55. Trump announced September 18th he was revoking credentials for CNN, MSN Now, and Politico, accusing the reporters of publishing inaccurate stories and threatening national security. However, Kelly found no evidence from before the revocation that the ban stemmed from national security concerns. As the three media outlets initially were still barred in the morning, the White House television pool, made up of CNN, Fox News, ABC, CBS, and NBC, refused to cover Trump during Chinese President Xi Jinping's arrival for the state visit. The rotating pool, which on September 24th was occupied by ABC, has suspended their pool coverage in solidarity with CNN since Trump issued the ban. This pool is composed of a small group of reporters from television, print, and radio outlets given close face-to-face access to the president during events. The pool includes one network camera crew, which broadcast a television feed that is shared with other networks. While no reporters from the banned outlet appeared to be on the White House grounds, hundreds of reporters from China were at the White House to follow Xi's meeting with Trump. The addition of the Chinese reporters created a crowded scene in the media areas of the West Wing. CNN said Klein and a photojournalist were initially denied access to the White House grounds after multiple attempts, but a producer was allowed onto the grounds. MS Now White House correspondent Laura Baron Lopez said on air that she was similarly denied entry and had her badge confiscated. Politico also said

0: one of its reporters was barred. An MS Now cameraman was setting up equipment for the live shots across the street from the White House by a Pete's coffee shop. Critics of the Trump ban called it unconstitutional and said obeying the judge's orders wasn't optional. Connor Fitzpatrick, chief supervisor, a supervising attorney for the free speech advocacy group Foundation for Individual Rights and Expression, said the administration doesn't have the option of ignoring the judge's orders. Court orders are not optional, he said. Refusal to abide by a court ruling has a name, contempt, and contempt has clear consequences. Senate Majority Leader Chuck Schumer, a Democrat of New York, said Trump's desperate, repressive media ban is flagrantly unconstitutional. No president should be able to use censorship to escape accountability, Schumer said on the Senate floor. Is Trump so fragile, so thin-skinned, so desperate that he can't handle reporting that reflects the truth that he doesn't want to hear? Kelly said in his order he was restoring the credentials for 14 days because they had been revoked without constitutionally adequate due process. For one thing, nothing in the second that predates this suit suggests that the revocation of plaintiffs' hard passes was motivated by national security concerns, wrote Kelly, who ruled in 2018 against Trump suspending another CNN reporter's credentials. The merits of this claim are assessed in two steps. The first asks whether there exists a liberty or property interest which has been interfered with by the state. The second examines whether the procedures attendant upon that deprivation were constitutionally sufficient. Kelly wrote in the order, plaintiffs have shown they are likely to succeed at both steps. Kelly also said he is bound by a 1977 precedent when a federal appeals court ruled that the White House cannot arbitrarily deny press passes to reporters based on the content of their coverage if the White House has voluntarily opened its doors to media and established facilities for the press. Trump has said he would appeal the ruling.
1: Tips to avoid falls and injuries. This is from the National Institute on Aging. 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But even older adults who seem strong and healthy can fall. 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Plan an exercise program that is right for you. 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Have your eyes and hearing tested. Even small changes in sight and hearing are linked to an increased risk of falls. Wear your glasses or contacts as your eye doctor advises. 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Know your medication side effects. 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Too much alcohol can lead to balance problems and falls, which can result in hip or arm fractures and other injuries. 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Avoid clutter. Store regularly used items within easy reach. For example, in the kitchen, keep your frequently used pots, pans, and utensils where they're within easy reach. Now, what to do if you fall? A sudden fall can be startling and upsetting. If you do fall, stay calm as possible. And remember the following steps. Breathe. Take several deep breaths to try to relax. Remain still on the floor or ground for a few moments. This will help you get over the shock of falling. Determine if you are hurt. Getting up too quickly or in the wrong way could make an injury worse. Crawl to a sturdy chair. If you think you can get up safely without help, crawl to a sturdy chair, slowly rise, and turn your body to sit in the chair. Get help. Keep a well-charged phone with you or have an emergency medical alert system, which is a good special necklace, bracelet, or smartwatch with a button to call emergency services.
2: Well, great ideas and great ways of making sure we don't fall and we behave ourselves when we do. Do the right thing. McMath updates suit over ouster as teacher, asking judge to find state law DCPS ruled invalid. A Jacksonville artist teacher pulled from the classroom after posting on Facebook about conservative activist Charlie Kirk's killing is fighting a state law and a Duval County public school policy used against her. Hope McMath sued the school district 9 months ago, but changed her lawsuit September 21st as she continues seeking to be reinstated after an administrative law judge shot down a proposal to revoke her teaching license. The suit in Jacksonville's federal court now asks senior U.S. District Judge Harvey Schlesinger to declare a district rule regulating teacher use of social media and a law letting Florida's Education Practices Commission revoke or suspend a teacher's license unconstitutional on their face. Successfully challenging either the state law or district policy would have major consequences in Jacksonville classrooms, and changing the commission's powers would impact teachers and school systems across the state. During a news conference September 22nd, McMath said she hoped the lawsuit would send a message to young people that when wrong things happen and people stand up and push back, right can win. McMath, who taught advanced placement art history part-time, was removed after the state and school district began investigations over anonymous complaints about her having posted on Facebook after Kirk was shot in September of 2025. Then Education Commissioner Anastasios Kamostasis signed a 2025 complaint saying there was reason to think McMath was guilty of gross immorality or an act involving moral turpitude. But an administrative law judge, G.W. Chisenhall, ruled September the 18th he found no evidence that McMath had done anything to bring public disgrace or disrespect to herself or the teaching profession, recommending the state commission dismiss the complaint. McMath, who said she would like to return to teaching, said her job was eliminated in July. She said that Douglas Anderson was U.S. News and World Report this year ranked number 36 in the state for academic performance among public high schools, isn't offering AP art history for the first time in years. Responding to a September the 18th query about McMath job status, a school district spokeswoman said September 21st that we will look into this and follow up with you as soon as we can. The updated lawsuit also contained arguments that McMath attorney John Phillips advanced earlier that officials at the Florida Department of Education facilitated efforts of someone from the Duval County chapter of Moms for Liberty, an education activist group, to unjustly target McMath, who at times has been a visible advocate for progressive political causes. The new version of the suit also added a defendant, Jacksonville attorney Ellie Smith, all, whom it labeled as the principal of the unincorporated association of ML4 Duval. All didn't respond to an email seeking comment. The Duval chapter isn't legally a separate organization, and problems serving legal notice of the lawsuit led to a Moms for Liberty lawyer seeking to quash McMath's earlier case. All waived service of a summons for the suit, new version on September the 22nd. McMath said she would like to return to teaching, but that the legal case affects more than just her. Our children, my students, are watching. They have been from day one, she said. What are the adults in the room going to do?
0: And oil spills are a hidden cost of Iran war. The conflict poses lasting threat to marine life. This is by Dinah Voiles-Pulver of USA Today. As hostilities in the Middle East drag on, the trail of damaged or destroyed oil tankers and energy facilities is increasingly raising concerns about the oily mess the war is leaving behind. Scientists using satellite images to monitor the region say they see increasing evidence of oil slicks and fear leaking oil could be reaching protected tidal flats, coral reefs, and beaches that line the coast. Slicks are not uncommon in the region, but the area covered by spills is larger than normal for this area during non-conflict times, said Brian Barnes, a research assistant professor at the University of South Florida's College of Marine Science. The area is roughly on the order of twice the typical amount relative to previous months, Barnes said. Barnes and colleagues are seeing numerous small spills and one to two larger spills visible nearly every day that high-quality satellite detections are available, he said. That includes slicks leaking from vessels stranded in the Strait of Hormuz, sunken vessels, and oil infrastructure. More than a dozen tankers have been damaged or destroyed in and around the Strait of Hormuz since August 31st, according to USA Today analysis of reports from the United States military, Reuters, and maritime organizations. Researchers have documented a substantial increase in detected oil pollution in the Persian Gulf during the conflict compared with observations from the previous year, said Manusher Sirazay, Director of Earth's Observation and Innovation at Virginia Tech. A major oil spill occurred when the tanker Caroline Benzingi grounded off the coast of Oman. Oil washed ashore on Iran's Keshem Island. Further west in the Gulf, a slick was reported near Karg Island, and a video published by Al Jazeera in May showed dead birds, fish, and other marine life on Shidvar Island, about 200 miles west of the Strait of Hormuz. Oil has been reported in locations around the southern coast of Iran and along the eastern coast of Oman, but Shirzai said the full extent of contamination and damage to ecosystems and wildlife may not be known for months or even years. Among the at-risk marine life are sea turtles that also nest in the United States, said Mark Spalding, president of the Ocean Foundation. Like the beaches along Florida coast, the beaches of Oman are critically important to loggerhead sea turtles, Spalding said. Along the northern shore of the Persian Gulf, an oil slick reached the protected Hara mangrove forests, where Shirzai said he has fond memories of fishing as a young man. Those mangrove trees are known for their dense root systems, which can trap and hold pollutants and keep the contaminants there long after slicks are no longer visible at the surface. In late June, after reporting a blast weeks earlier, the tanker Caroline Benzinghi ran aground off the east coast of Oman in a biologically diverse and ecologically sensitive corridor that includes the Al-Halanyat Archipelago and Mizara Island, and is home to beaches, birds, fisheries, and coral reefs. This is one of the world's largest, most important loggerhead turtle nesting sites and habitat for the Arabian Sea humpback whale, the only non-migratory humpback population on Earth, Spalding said. The group of around 80 estimated whales frequent an area off this section in the strait, according to the study published in June. Oman's beaches are also home to the endangered hawksbill sea turtle. Spalding said oil spills can be particularly harmful to turtles because it seeps into the sand and can kill the embryos inside eggs buried in sandy nests. Of the world's 7 known sea turtle species, 5 are found in these waters. Estimates of oil leaking from the Caroline Benzinghi not reported until roughly 6 weeks after the ship ran aground vary widely. The ship, sailing under international sanctions, carried as much as 800,000 barrels of oil or more, Reuters reported. Oman environmental authorities hired contractors to start containment and cleanup, but the status of that cleanup is unclear. A slick spreading from the ship was estimated at between 150 to 230 square miles in size at one point, but the scientists say the size of the slick does not indicate the full volume of oil in the water. The environmental significance of any oil slick can't be judged simply by the area covered in oil. Location matters enormously. A relatively small amount of oil entering a mangrove forest, coral habitat, or spawning area can sometimes be more consequential than a much larger slick remaining offshore. Cumulative impacts also are important. Oil and other pollutants don't stay in just one location. It can be moved by winds and currents, so the environmental footprint does not necessarily remain close to the original incident. While concerns have grown about the ecosystems, birds, fish, and other wildlife affected, it is unclear what damage has occurred so far, and he's been unable to contact scientists and colleagues working in Iran. Field measurements are essential to observe and assess environmental damage, Sirzai said, but in a conflict zone where access is unsafe or restricted, satellites are helping gather crucial evidence. The images give scientists the ability to gather independent and repeatable observations across large areas without putting people at risk, he said. Comparing satellite images to early baseline measurements can be tricky, Barnes said. A study written by Barnes and colleagues about the Gulf oil spills this year is undergoing peer review. Shirzai said the full scope of damage will become more clear when the hostilities end. The environment has a long memory, he said. The ecological footprint of a conflict can remain for years, sometimes decades, after the fighting ends.
3: WJCT has an announcement for a special edition broadcast of Radio Reading Service. We interviewed local authors Terry Talley Venters, who just released Elements of Mystery, and her mother, Leslie Talley, who has written Make Old Bones. We learned more about how this matter and how this mother and daughter duo has inspired each other, and a more in-depth look into what an author's thought process looks like when creating a story. With that, let me read you a chapter from Terry's book, Elements of Mystery, called Tungsten. And this is the vault. Britta, the assistant manager, walked into the bank vault in downtown Chicago. She led the new branch manager, Brian, into the vault and waved her arms around. It's huge, Brian said. The enormous vault was new, but inside the vault lay an old safe resembling those from the Wild Wild West. What's in there? Brian asked. I'll show you. Britta turned the large lever to the right, left, and then to the right again. A combination lock? How old is that? Over 150 years old. It's been here since the inception of the bank. The safe clicked, and Britta pulled the door open. 2 dozen gold bars glistened inside the safe. Wow, I've never seen that much gold before. Brian shook his head incredulously. There's a huge legal battle over the gold. It was deposited here over 150 years ago. In fact, the bank was started to safely store gold during the gold rush. The last owner died and the heirs and their lawyers have been contesting the estate for years. How long have you worked here? Brian asked. 20 years, Britta said. I'm surprised they didn't make you the new branch manager. Britta dropped her head in defeat. She'd worked so hard for the bank. She deserved that promotion. It still irked her that the board of directors gave the job to some young punk barely out of the MBA program at Northwestern University. Well, actually, I'm retiring. Today's my last day. Oh, what a shame. I'm sure the bank appreciates your many years of hard work and dedication. Thank you. Britta blushed. Brian looked at his watch and said, I'd offer to take you to lunch on your last day of work, but I'm meeting with my uncle who is on the board of meeting with my... But I'm meeting with my uncle who is on the board of directors. Good luck to you. Brian held out his hand. Thank you. Britta shook his hand, grateful that she'd be alone in the vault soon. As soon as Brian left, Britta dashed to her oversized purse and lugged it into the vault. She carefully retrieved 2 gold-plated tungsten bars out of her purse and stacked them neatly into the gold safe. Smiling, she closed the safe and turned the combination lock randomly. Ever since she heard that she was not going to be the new branch manager, she began taking 2 gold bars home each night. Her husband, a German smelter, removed the gold from inside the bars and replaced them with tungsten, which is very similar to gold, albeit the price. Then she'd replace the gold bars with the tungsten-filled bars the following day and take 2 more home for her husband Klaus to repeat the process. No one would ever know about the switch. The tungsten bars would pass a superficial test, and once the dust settled on the estate and the greedy heirs got their hands on the gold, who would know how long the tungsten swap was made? Hell, it could have been tungsten bars all along. Britta closed the vault for the last time. I'm going to leave early on my last day. Walking to her desk, she tossed her personal belongings into an empty copy paper box. She did her timesheet for the last time and shut down her desktop. When she walked to the glass doors of the bank's entrance, George, the security, smiled. Are you all set? Nodding, she said, yes. It's still sinking in that this is my last day. Sorry, but you know I'm supposed to check your bag and your box on the last day, George said. I understand. Rules are rules. She placed her box and purse on the nearby table. George did a cursory search with his flashlight. Just my pictures and plants, she said. George stopped his search and smiled. You're all set, Britta. Good luck to you. Thank you, George. Britta left the bank for the last time smiling. And this special broadcast from WJCT will air sometime in October, I believe, in Halloween, October 30th? Yes. We hope you enjoy.
1: Wow, some people just hope for a gold watch when they retire. Not many of those even passed around. That, yeah. That gal worked out something special. On to the front page of the Florida Times Union. Cotico steps down from Boys Girls Clubs. Nominated group's CEO for spot on JEA board. And this article is written by David Browleen, Jacksonville, Florida Times Union. Jacksonville City Council member Kevin Cotico has left the Boys and Girls Clubs of Northeast Florida organization that he served more than a decade during a time when it expanded regionally and also experienced controversy after Cotico tried to put its CEO on the JEA board. We appreciate Kevin's service and contribution to Boys and Girls Clubs of Northeast Florida and wish him and his family well in this next chapter, Blake Wilson, chair of the organization's board, said September 23rd. Our focus has always been and continues to be on the young people and families we serve. The nonprofit and Cotico's rise in city council leadership converged in February when he nominated the organization's CEO, Paul Martinez, to JEA board in a move that ended with Martinez withdrawing from consideration before the city council voted on confirming him. State Attorney Melissa Nelson's office later sought communications involving Cotico's nomination of Martinez and also about Boys and Girls Club's interest in obtaining Nassau County land owned by JEA for a planned youth club. Nelson has not announced any results of that investigation. Cotico was working for the Boys and Girls Club when he won a special election in 2020 for the District 4 seat. He later became vice president of strategic initiatives for the organization, which has 55 locations across 5 counties, and is one of the biggest Boys and Girls Clubs in the nation. It's been one of the great privileges of my professional life to support the mission of Boys and Girls Clubs of Northeast Florida and the young people and families it serves, Cotico said. He said he is incredibly proud of what we have accomplished together, grateful for the relationships built along the way, and confident the club will continue changing lives throughout Northeast Florida. As I begin my next chapter, I'm excited to build something new and look forward to sharing more in the coming days. Records released June 25th by the State Attorney's Office show that when Cotico was serving as City Council President, he told Martinez it was time to show GEA who's boss in a January text message exchange about JEA's refusal to sell land sought by Nassau County affiliate and of the nonprofit. Cotico then nominated Martinez to the JEA board. Cotico has said he nominated Martinez based solely on his experience, integrity, and ability to serve effectively. Martinez said in a June 25th statement, there was no connection between his nomination to the board and the JEA-owned land. Boys and Girls Clubs of Northeast Florida serves an average of almost 15,000 registered members annually and has multimillion contracts with the City of Jacksonville's Kids Hope Alliance. Cotico recuses himself from City Council votes on funding that could flow to the Boys and Girls Clubs. He did so as recently as this week when Council voted September 22nd on the Kids Hope Alliance's budget by saying he is employed by the Boys and Girls Club. He has not yet filed for another term in the 2027 election. And there's a nice photo here, and it shows Kevin Cotico and the children at the Bridge Learning Center Boys and Girls Club in Jacksonville ask questions about City Council President Kevin Cotico's job during a visit to the facility July 23rd. And it shows Kevin Cotico, he's a big guy, got a white shirt on and a blue blazer, looking very authoritarian or authoritative. And he's got his finger raised, pointing to one of the many students sitting around a table. And there's a couple of kids there with their arms raised high, and looks like one of them might have had her hand up for a little while because she's using one arm to brace up the arm that she's holding high, hoping to be called on.
2: Okay, and changing gears here, we'll go from all JEA and all that kind of stuff to clothes. Everybody likes clothes. The war on affordable clothing. Style lends to a person's sense of self. It provides a nonverbal way of self-expression and has a great impact on confidence, creativity, and even mental health. However, with more than 35 million people living in poverty in America, style can be forced to the wayside more often than not. Something that has been helping in this area is thrifting clothing or buying secondhand. Yet, inflation's iron grip has scooped up consignment shops along with everything else, leaving consumers baffled, especially considering the items were completely free for thrift stores to obtain. Thrifting used to be looked down upon due to its association with poverty. If something was bought secondhand, it was hush-hush and even thought to be dirty. The tides have drastically turned. Now thrifting is seen as trendy. Something viewed as old is now vintage, and hand-me-downs are now environmentally conscious. Affordability is now in, and finding designer vintage items is post-worthy. Due to the newfound desire, corporate greed is, unsurprisingly, swooping in to ruin the fun. Goodwill, a corporation, as opposed to a community-supported store, has been receiving the brunt of the backlash. Many shoppers have compared items they purchased in the past for much lower prices. There have also been examples on social media of people finding the original tag on an item with its original price being less than the Goodwill price. Other than the obvious criticism that thrift stores are given the items they're upcharging for free, there are many other concerns to be aware of. Thrift stores have always been an affordable alternative to retail stores. High prices, and now the prices are the same, if not higher. With nowhere to turn, consumers who rely on the affordability of thrift stores are turning to fast fashion. Fast fashion is a production of clothing and shoes focusing on quick turnaround rather than quality. Concerns such as environmental impact, quality, and the exploitation of workers have been a discussion, especially on social media. Many have been shamed for posting Shine, a popular fast fashion brand, hauls for these reasons. Now that thrift stores are increasingly becoming unaffordable, however, many explain that fast fashion is all they can afford. Corporate secondhand stores have gotten too big for their britches. The items being sold are given to them for free, and with their increase in popularity, it's evident that they're thinking about the profit they could be making rather than who they're affecting. Cost can't be an excuse, since most lower-level employees are getting paid minimum wage, and since most lower-level employees are getting paid minimum wage, and there's a 30% year-over-year increase in thrift store visits, according to World Metrics. The corporate greed is becoming of an industry whose entire mission has always been its dedication to accessibility and equity for all.
0: And No Kings protest to return on October 17th. There'll be rallies across Florida that will urge early voting. This is by Stephanie Matat, USA Today Network in Florida. No Kings protests are returning in October, in which participants across Florida cities will encourage people to vote early. The fourth planned series of demonstrations will take place October 17th for the National No Kings Movement, which intends to mobilize millions across the country to protest peacefully against chaos, corruption, and cruelty in the White House. This time, the protests are delivering the same message, but with different emphasis. Vote early. Power belongs to the people, but only if we use it, their website says. Previous demonstrations were held on June 14th in 2025, October 18th on 2025, and on March 28th. On each date, organizers held thousands of events across the country. Know your rights and limits. The freedom to assemble is protected by the First Amendment, but protesters won't have the law on their side if a protest escalates into a riot. In past Florida protests, Governor Ron DeSantis has made it clear that rioting won't be tolerated at any demonstration. In 2021, state lawmakers passed an anti-riot law that defined what a riot is, and it also required that someone arrested for unlawful assembly be held without bail until their first court appearance. Holding signs and chanting are protected by the First Amendment, but location does matter. Wearing costumes is also allowed since it is considered a form of speech. Protesters need to stay off roadways and off private property since private owners can set speech rules. But sidewalks or plazas in front of government buildings are often allowed according to guidelines from the American Civil Liberties Union of Florida. Is it legal to record police? People have the right to observe and record law enforcement, First Amendment experts say, but in Florida, it's a bit more nuanced. Under a Florida law that took effect last year, people must stay at least 25 feet away from first responders and law enforcement who give a verbal warning while in the course of their duties. This law makes it a second-degree misdemeanor charge, which could lead up to 60 days in jail or a $500 fine. And where can you find nearby events? So far, about 20 are planned in Florida, in cities like Tallahassee, Gainesville, Orlando, Fort Lauderdale, and Miami. This number is expected to grow since the most recent national protest include more than 100 events in Florida. You can learn more about where events are being held at the No Kings website.
1: And we'll move now to the obituary section of today's Florida Times Union, September 25th edition, starting with Henry Autry, age 90, and he's from Jacksonville. He passed away September 8th. Artie Gooden's Oaklawn Legacy Lodge on San Jose Boulevard are handling arrangements. Jim Minter, age 88, from Columbus, Georgia, passed away August 5th. Jones Wynn Funeral Home and Crematory are handling arrangements in their Villa Rica Chapel. Services will be held on October 24th at 5 p.m. at the Eligius Woodruff House. Rosa Wilcox, age 81, of Jacksonville, passed away September 12th. Fisher West Funeral Home of Jacksonville is handling arrangements. Services will be held on September 26th at 10:30 a.m. at the Mount Sinai Missionary Baptist Church, Rest Lawn Memorial Park.
2: Okay, always sad to see the obituaries, but... we got something here from the Navy. Eight sailors assigned to a carrier attempted suicide. That's so sad. Acting Navy Secretary Hung Cao said the eight sailors assigned to the USS Abraham Lincoln Carrier Strike Group attempted suicide during its lengthy deployment in the Middle East. The Lincoln, currently en route to its home port of San Diego, has been deployed for more than 300 days and will likely remain at sea for two more weeks before returning to the United States. The aircraft carrier's current deployment began November 21, 2025. Cao revealed the number of suicide attempts in a letter to Senator Kirsten Gilbrand, Democrat from New York, responding to questions about the well-being of the Lincoln's crew. The letter, obtained by USA Today, was first reported by CNN. Kao said that no sailors had died by suicide during the aircraft carrier's deployment. One sailor assigned to the Lincoln's air wing went overboard in early August. An air wing search and rescue helicopter quickly recovered the sailor, Kao wrote in the letter. Another sailor attempted to go overboard in March and was stopped by his shipmates. The Navy did not immediately respond to a request for comment. Nearly one suicide attempt a month speaks to the intense challenges our sailors face during a dangerous operation, a former Pentagon official told USA Today. The Navy must work to make every resource available to deployed sailors so they remain combat capable. The sailors aboard the Lincoln described poor conditions and low morale as the aircraft carrier remained at sea for roughly 280 days, setting a modern record. The Lincoln's crew conducted operations in an active combat zone for most of that time, as it enforced the U.S. blockade of the Strait of Hormuz. Families of the sailors reported food shortages and sanitation problems on the Lincoln. The active combat operations made it a challenge to resupply the Lincoln. As a result, the number of main entree options during regular meal hours were reduced from 2 to 1 for a short time. This measure was implemented to optimize endurance and ensure sustained time on station, Kao wrote. 4 meals were served daily, and all meals provided were nutritionally balanced with adequate calories per day made available to every sailor. Kao also addressed the reports of broken plumbing and poor sanitation on the Lincoln. Earlier in deployment, the ship experienced localized piping failures and temporary issues with its reverse osmosis desalination unit due to high ambient seawater temperatures and continuous operations. Reports of deteriorating conditions on the Lincoln prompted outrage from lawmakers. The Trump administration initially tried to downplay reports of poor sanitation and reduced meal portions. In a statement, Gilbrand criticized Trump and Secretary of War Pete Hegseth, formerly known as the Secretary of Defense, for initially dismissing concerns about conditions on Lincoln. Our troops and their families make immense sacrifices every single day, yet the president dismissed them with open disrespect, Gilbrand said. That this administration can find endless taxpayer dollars for bombs, ballrooms, and billionaires, but cannot take care of our service members is completely unacceptable.
0: And the invasive mealybug spreads throughout Florida. For any of our listeners who are home gardeners, you've probably had some experience with mealybugs, but this is a little bit different. It's not quite the same species that you've dealt with. This is a crop-slaughtering invasive species that spread to 25 Florida counties in 5 months, sucking the life from sugarcane and threatening an ecosystem decay as pasture land succumbed to its stealthy assault. The pasture mealybug, which was first discovered in May in St. Lucie County, now infests areas from the southern reaches of Florida to its very northern boundary in the Panhandle County of Jackson. Its potential widespread destruction of food crops, cattle grasses, and millions of residential lawns triggered a September 15th edition of pasture mealybug to a state emergency declaration signed by Governor Ron DeSantis. The declaration supports a coordinated response to mitigate the pest's impact. The destruction caused by mealybugs is not only threatening production on farms statewide, but is also putting our economy, local businesses, and real jobs at risk. Pasture mealybug prefers grass-like plants. That means sweet corn, sugar cane, rice, limpo grass for cattle, sod farms, golf courses, and Bermuda, Bahia, and St. Augustine grasses are all vulnerable. Marcella Walu, a University of Florida forage extension specialist and agronomist, says South Florida has been hit particularly hard, including Palm Beach, Martin, and St. Lucie counties. People are really losing a lot of money, Walu said, and think of all the other services provided, water filtration, deer grazing, and environment for birds and insects. It's a whole big ecosystem and extremely important for wildlife and land conservation. There are no current long-term solutions, she said. In July, pasture mealybugs were 15 counties and hadn't yet done notable damage. That has since changed. Kenneth Wedgeworth, who manages 10,000 acres of sugarcane and rice in Palm Beach County for Wedgeworth Farms, said the pasture mealybug is feeding most successfully on crops planted in more sandy soils than those rooted in the Glay Everglades' famous black muck, although it's not clear why. Walu said it's possible that the sandy soils have fewer nutrients, leaving the plants more vulnerable to infestation, but that's just a best guess at this point. The cane is turning brown, and actually there have been fields that have been completely lost. We don't want that to happen. We don't want the same thing that's happened to be like the citrus industry that was devastated over 20 years. It could be that bad if we don't get this figured out. Sugarcane is the most extensively grown crop in Florida, with 440,000 acres in the Everglades agricultural area. It's also grown in Hendry, Glades, and Martin County. Walu said researchers are looking at treating the pest with everything from insecticides and biological products to natural predators and changes in mowing practices. A new campaign targets landscape crews to be on the lookout for pasture mealybugs. In the pasture world, this is the hardest thing I've found so far about pasture mealybugs. The challenge is it is advancing so quickly that research does not advance as quickly. I've had my own experience with mealybugs in a vegetable garden. The one thing I don't want to do is start using insecticides in my garden. So there are other ways of controlling it. One is with alcohol that will damage the waxy coating of a mealybug, and that works out fairly well. The problem is you can't do this on such a large scale as what's happening with the pasture mealybug. I'd just rather have my sugar unadulterated. So, but it's a problem.
2: I've never seen a mealybug.
0: I'll get you a picture of one. They're really kind of funny looking. They're white. They're in big clusters, and they're very small, but they're fuzzy looking. It looks like one of those fuzzy slippers that you could buy, and they're white. You know.
1: That's interesting that the origin of it, this outbreak was down in St. Lucie County, and that's where Port St. Lucie is, and there's pastures there, and there's the PGA golf course.
0: Oh, yeah. It's
1: and
0: the golf
1: Bahia courses. Grass and yeah. St. Augustine grass is all over through that whole area. It's the number one grasses down there, so I wonder what the golf course out there will look like at the next PGA tour they have there.
0: Yeah, if you're a golf enthusiast and you play golf, you might be a little bit concerned about where you might be playing next.
2: Beautiful courses down there, man.
3: Yeah. Well, Santoni Altieri, an active duty Navy lieutenant stationed in Jacksonville, Florida, reached out to us about military charity events that he's hosting for this weekend of September 25 to 27 of this year. He's hosting a third annual Armed Forces Open Handball Tournament this weekend, the 25th today, and the 27th Sunday at the LA Fitness in Jacksonville, Florida. And then he's also doing an Armed Forces Gala on the 26th, and it's at 6 to 10 p.m. On Fairfield Inn and Suites at 4888. Lenoir, L-E-N-O-I-R, Avenue, Jacks, Florida, 16. The admission fee is $50, and the dress code is a black tie and or service dress uniform. The ticket includes an open bar cocktail hour, a buffet dinner, silent auction, and live entertainment. We hope you could go there and support his military charity event, but also just have a good time. That said, you have been listening to the WJCT Radio Reading Service for September 25th, Friday, providing local news from the Florida Times Union and Jacksonville's own Today. Jacksonville's Today, that WJCT's version is. We hope you have enjoyed this broadcast for our listeners in Northeast Florida and Southeast Georgia. 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
0: Bill Robichaux,
3: 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We hope you have a pleasant day.
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military personnel held the flags of China and the United States with ceremonial precision. Trump showed off his Hall of Presidents in the colonnade, drawing Xi's attention to where he had depicted former President Joe Biden with a picture of an auto pen. The two leaders discussed a sweep of issues that touched on many elements of the country's complicated relationship. Xi was expected to continue to attempt to constrain U.S. support for Taiwan, the island off China's coast that Washington has long bolstered militarily. Trump is seeking Chinese investment in U.S. manufacturing, restrained aid for Iran in its war with Washington, and cooperation on other issues. Chief among them is artificial intelligence and how to respond to the rise of advanced and potentially dangerous AI models. But Trump poured cold water Thursday on movement towards regulating development of AI, which he now refers to as superintelligence. A big day with President Xi of China, superintelligence will be a big topic of discussion, but I want to leave it exactly where it is. This is China's position too. Our guardrail is the DOJ, Trump posted on Truth Social. Xi, meanwhile, said that we have both the capability and responsibility to develop and manage AI for good and ensure that the development of AI is always under human control and serves the well-being of the people. His emphasis on human control of technology echoed concerns raised by some tech executives, worries that Trump has dismissed. The day before the meeting, Treasury Secretary Scott Bessent said the two sides had agreed to extend by 2 months a trade truce due to expire November 10th, resolving one of the summit's main issues after negotiations ran down to the wire. The truce, reached last year in Busan, South Korea, ended a bruising tit-for-tat that saw U.S. tariffs on Chinese goods reach 145% and Beijing choke off supplies of rare earth minerals. Speaking to the news media Tuesday, Bessent said that the Chinese came up with a bigger deal Sunday and that the two sides had agreed to a two-month extension, giving the likelihood the leaders will meet again this year. Given that this could be a historic year where the leaders meet up to four times, we're open to the idea of just continuing the Busan arrangement or examining the bigger deal, Bessent said. The exchange of truce by 2 months is shorter than expected, analysts said. This is less about buying 2 months of calm than making China earn the next extension, said Craig Singleton, director of the China program at the Federation for Defense of Democracies, a think tank. Beijing wanted a much longer period of predictability, while Washington has preserved an early opportunity to test Chinese performance. It was Xi's first visit to Washington since a state visit 11 years ago with President Barack Obama, and a measure of how much Trump's approach to China has changed since his first term and even since the opening months of his second, moving from confrontation to courtship. In his first term, Trump steered Washington away from the economic cooperation that previous presidents of both parties embraced in hopes that a richer China would become more democratic. When he came back to office, he quickly drove tariffs on Chinese goods to 145%, demanding that manufacturing that had moved to China be relocated back to U.S. shores. But he backed away from that level of tariffs after China retaliated by imposing restrictions on the exports of the critical minerals that are the raw material of American technological advances. For now, Trump is back into courting mode, agreeing to a rapid pace of meetings with Xi that puts them across the table from each other every few months. For this visit, he pushed his staff to renovate the White House grounds, including a new helipad on the South Lawn, whose ribbon he cut this week. As the leaders settled in their first meetings on Thursday, they stood on the south balcony to witness a silent military drill, where from their vantage points they could see orange-vested workers building the ballroom. At the military review in the Rose Garden, the sound of protesters from outside the White House grounds occasionally floated in. Later, after their Oval Office meeting, Trump took Xi to look at the helipad and for a tour inside Marine One, the presidential helicopter. Xi is an expert on stone, aside from many other things, and he loves good granite, Trump told reporters as Xi stood at

0: his side. Trump last met Xi in Beijing in May, and the two leaders are likely to see each other in November at a summit in Shenzhen, China, and potentially again in December at a meeting in Miami. Trump sought Wednesday to outdo Xi's welcome in Beijing by greeting him at Joint Base Andrews, a gesture U.S. presidents typically reserve for the Pope. Xi will depart Friday after partaking of tea, echoing the tea he served Trump in China, and after a visit to the National Archives, where the leaders are scheduled to see some of the United States' most important founding documents as we celebrate our 250th anniversary, said Anna Kelly, a White House spokesperson. Lawmakers of both parties have urged Trump to press Xi to open Chinese markets while expressing caution about the flow of advanced computing chips there. I hope they open up their markets to more agricultural exports and commodities. They've given lip service to it. They've done some, but not all, the things they've committed to do, Senate Majority Leader John Thune, a Republican from South Dakota, told reporters on Wednesday. And then I would like to see them perhaps come up with something in the area of the AI world. Senate Minority Leader Chuck Schumer, a Democrat from New York, said Wednesday that President Trump must draw a hard line. Do not weaken America's export controls. Do not give China greater access to the advanced chips and chip-making equipment. It needs to close the gap with the United States. Mike?
1: Thank you, Drew. CNN, MS Now, Politico reporters regain entry to the White House. A judge ordered the White House to temporarily restore journalists' access, but CNN and MS Now said some staff were barred from Chinese President Xi Jinping's arrival at a state dinner. By Scott Nover and Victoria Craw. Journalists from CNN, MS Now, and Politico were allowed re-entry to the White House on Thursday, days after being banned by the administration, and hours after U.S. District Judge Timothy Kelly ordered their credentials restored. This followed a chaotic morning in which journalists from all three outlets were initially turned away from the White House, and some had their press credentials seized by the U.S. Secret Service. But later in the day, CNN and MS Now reported that some of their journalists were denied access to cover the arrival of Chinese President Xi Jinping at the White House for a state dinner. CNN said that a reporter and producer were blocked from the event, while a photojournalist and audio technician were able to attend. MS Now said its White House reporter Laura Barron Lopez was denied entry to President Xi's arrival ceremony. President Donald Trump berated the two media outlets in a post on Truth Social Thursday, falsely claiming they had refused to cover the arrival. The event was magnificent, actually made for television, but because they're fake news and because they knew how good it would be, they didn't want credit to be given to Trump. They refused to be there, he said. Media outlets request emergency hearing. On Thursday morning, lawyers for CNN, MS Now, and Politico requested an emergency hearing, claiming that by turning these journalists away, the government was illegally defying a temporary restraining order granted by the judge earlier in the day. Theodore J. Boutros, Jr., a partner at the law firm Gibson Dunn, who was representing the media outlets, wrote in a court filing that the morning's denials and seizures amounted to noncompliance with the judge's ruling. Defendants have already repeatedly violated the court's order, he said. The government responded by filing a declaration from White House Press Operations Director Micah Stopperich, outlining a timeline by which the White House had gone about restoring access. Stopperich attested that the White House began restoring badges at 7:10 a.m. Eastern Time, and that the Secret Service told him badges were turned back on at 9:07 a.m. But that timeline does not comport with what happened. Reporters from the three outlets did not regain entry until around noon. The judge denied the request for an emergency hearing. Kelly, an appointee of Trump, issued a 14-day restraining order while the outlets' legal challenge of the ban proceeds, ordering the White House to return, reinstate, and restore the journalist's credentials. The morning's impasse. A Politico reporter had his press pass confiscated Thursday by the Secret Service and was blocked from entering White House grounds, the outlet reported. CNN reported that some of its staff members, including reporter Betsy Klein and a photojournalist, were denied entry to the White House grounds at about 6 a.m. Politico's leadership told employees in an email Thursday that the publication would take the issue to court if its employees remained blocked from the White House. Klein said on air that initially the photojournalist's pass was seized, though another CNN producer was able to enter. She described the situation as fluid following the overnight ruling, noting that it was not yet business hours and that it may take a little bit of time to process. Earlier this week, Trump suggested he would allow the three outlets back if Kelly ruled against the ban, but the president maintained he had a right to kick them out. "I'm talking about national security, and I think we have a right to clean out fake news," he told reporters Tuesday. MS Now White House reporter Laura Barron Lopez and a producer were denied access Thursday and had their passes confiscated, while another MS Now producer was granted access, the outlet reported. Barron Lopez said on air that it was unclear whether the White House denied her access in defiance of the court order or to some kind of incompetence or lag in the system. Later, at noon, Barron Lopez went on air to say that she was allowed back in the White House and that her credential was returned. CNN reported that Klein, its reporter, was allowed in around the same time. Politico reported at 12:28 that one of its reporters regained entry. The White House did not provide a statement about the morning's events, but pointed to the declaration submitted in court. The Justice Department declined to comment. "They're fake news," Trump says. Reporters from the three outlets were first blocked from entering White House grounds Saturday following Trump's announcement Friday that he would ban them, saying he disliked how they covered him. "They're fake news," he said. The three news organizations fought the ban in court, leading to an expedited hearing on Wednesday. The media outlets argue that their ban from the White House grounds violates the First Amendment and their Fifth Amendment due process rights. In a statement Thursday, Boutros welcomed Kelly's order. "This is a strong ruling vindicating freedom of press, due process, and the rule of law," the outlet's attorney said. "We greatly appreciate the court's swift action." Kelly wrote in his ruling that the media outlets have shown a high likelihood of success in their Fifth Amendment claim that their passes were revoked without due process. Other factors, including the public interest in a free press, also tipped the balance in their favor, he said. "This is a high bar, but plaintiffs have met it," Kelly wrote. The White House argued in legal filings that Trump's action is lawful under the First Amendment and accused the outlets of threatening national security by trafficking in verifiable falsehoods and publishing sensitive or classified information. No U.S. law explicitly makes it a crime for a journalist to obtain or publish classified information. A video blackout. It remains to be seen whether the White House pool system, which splits video coverage of the president among five major networks, will resume to cover the remainder of the visit of Chinese leader Xi Jinping, MS Now White House reporter Akela Gardner said. ABC, CBS, Fox News, and NBC said they would halt TV coverage of presidential events after the White House banned CNN, while other outlets, including The Washington Post earlier this week, temporarily refrained from publishing new photos of Trump in a show of support. "This is a historic moment. We have President Xi coming here to Washington for a major state visit, and at this moment we're seeing tremendous solidarity among the news outlets," Gardner said on air Thursday, adding, "I think we can assume that if the White House does comply with this order, that the pool potentially will be back in effect once again, and the public can get information the same way that they had before." Weijia Zhang, CBS senior White House correspondent and former president of the White House Correspondents Association, said it was unclear whether pool coverage would resume. "The White House has not said whether CNN is back in the pool," a separate issue from the credentials, she wrote on X on Thursday, a skeptical judge. Kelly said in his ruling Thursday that the plaintiffs are likely to succeed in showing the revocation of press credentials without due process was unconstitutional. He cited prominent cases decided by the U.S. Court of Appeals for D.C. Circuit, including a 1977 case concerning the Nation reporter Robert Sherrill and a 2020 case involving Playboy reporter Brian Karam, in which the court had established a pass could not be suspended without due process. The general rule is that individuals must receive notice and an opportunity to be heard before the government deprives them of a constitutionally protected interest, Kelly wrote. He also took issue with the alleged violations outlined by the White House in letters to the media outlets. Kelly noted that the reports highlighted by the White House were routine and stretched back months or years. In some cases, the journalists behind the reports did not even hold White House press passes, he said. The court is skeptical, at least on this record, that defendants' interest in safeguarding national security is the actual motivation for or is even advanced by the revocation of plaintiffs' hard passes, Kelly said. Public interest arguments also favored the news organizations, Kelly said. While national security is a weighty argument for the White House, he said, nothing in the defendants' argument shows this was the motivation behind the reporter bans. Certainly, that is not what President Trump said when he announced that he was banning plaintiffs from the White House. Instead, he focused on the alleged lack of truthfulness and negativity of plaintiffs' reporting, Kelly wrote. Trump wrote on Truth Social at the time that the ban was a result of the outlet's fake news. Media outlets shouldn't be able to constantly write or report fiction and lies when they're covering the President of the United States, the Trump administration, or the United States of America. In its letter to Politico, the White House also took issue with the outlet's use of anonymous sources, among other critiques, citing a report that included a senior administration official speaking about the odds of a preliminary deal to end the conflict with Iran. But the source in the story spoke in an authorized call with reporters during which media outlets were directed to attribute information to a senior administration official, according to a recording of the call reviewed by the Washington Post. Press advocacy groups and other news organizations have condemned the White House ban, and legal experts had expressed skepticism over whether it would hold up in court. U.S. courts have consistently ruled that denying or restricting a journalist's entry to the White House on the basis of their reporting violates the First Amendment, while failure to provide a clearly stated justification for any denial risks violating the Fifth Amendment's Due Process Clause. In 2018, Kelly had also ordered the press credentials of then-CNN reporter Jim Acosta be restored after they were revoked by the first Trump administration, citing the lack of due process. The case was dropped soon after. Ahead of the hearing Wednesday, the White House referred to a post by Trump on Truth Social in which he derided Kelly and suggested he would appeal the decision. Fake news people and publications that only write negatively and to violate our national security by writing false and defamatory stories with unknown sources shouldn't be allowed access to the most important office anywhere in the world, he said. Plaintiffs in the lawsuit included the media outlets and their White House reporters, MS Now's Gardner, CNN's Klein, and Politico's Cheyenne Haslett, Trump, White House Chief of Staff Susie Wiles, White House Communications Director Stephen Chung, and Secret Service Director Sean M. Kern are named as defendants in their government capacities. Drew?
0: Thank you. Trump-backed Nevada Republican exaggerated Bronze Star Award in two campaigns. This is an article by Dan Marika. David Flippo, a Republican congressional candidate in Nevada, inflated his military record multiple times in recent years by falsely claiming he received a Bronze Star for valor during his two-decade Air Force career. Flippo received a Bronze Star in 2004 for his service, but not the Bronze Star with Valor, a much rarer distinction that recognizes heroism in direct combat with an enemy. experts on military awards say such exaggerations are tantamount to lying. The Flippo campaign acknowledged the misrepresentations, but downplayed them as honest mistakes by staff members. When the Republican announced his first congressional campaign in 2023, the narrator in his announcement video described the candidate as a recipient of the Bronze Star that he received for valor. Flippo lost in the 2024 Republican primary for the competitive district that encompasses Las Vegas, its northern suburbs, and large stretches of rural Nevada. His campaign made the same misrepresentation about his award during this election cycle in at least two fundraising solicitations reviewed by the Washington Post. Flippo initially announced a run for the same district in 2025. In February of 2026, he said in a fundraising email to supporters that he earned the Bronze Star for Valor after combat vets for Congress endorsed his campaign. He used the same language a week later when he listed among his military career highlights, earning the Bronze Star for Valor. In March, after Representative Mark Amodi, a Republican from Nevada, announced his retirement, Flippo shifted to run in Amodi's much more Republican district, which encompasses much of northern Nevada. The district stretches from Reno to the state's high desert border with Utah. After the Post contacted the Flippo campaign on Wednesday, the three-year-old video was deleted from social media. Flippo said his campaign video editors made a mistake by conflating his Bronze Star with another award he received, the Outstanding Unit Award with Valor, and apologized for not paying closer attention to the specifics of that ad. He called the exaggeration an honest mistake. 3 years ago, our video editors made a mistake and tried to combine these two awards for a commercial, he said. After realizing this error, our campaign has not used that ad again and has not been part of our campaign this election cycle. When the Post presented the Flippo campaign with the more recent fundraising emails, the candidate spokesperson, Rory McShane, wrote that the campaign has sent literally hundreds of fundraising solicitations via text messages, email, letter, etc. A copywriter accidentally used old talking points does not a scandal make. Lieutenant Colonel Flippo has already apologized for not proofing the material closer, McShane wrote, and accused the Post of trying to fabricate a scandal. This was an honest mistake that has been apologized for, he said. Experts on military honors, including Doug Sterner, a recipient of two Bronze Stars, and one of the nation's foremost experts on military awards, told the Post that Flippo's error was a big deal. It's pretty sad that this is a multiple-time thing, Sterner said. It shows a pattern of deception. It is someone trying to give an impression of their service that is not true. The U.S. military issues two versions of the Bronze Star, one with a V device denoting valor in combat, and another for commendable job performance or deployments or meritorious service in military parlance. The Air Force Personnel Center website states that the valor device denotes an act or acts of heroism by an individual above what is normally expected while engaged in direct combat with an enemy of the United States, or an opposing foreign or armed force with exposure to enemy hostilities and personal risk. The award with valor is far rarer, according to military records, and multiple experts said claiming to have received the Bronze Star with valor when you receive the more common award is taboo. It amounts to a lie, Turner said. It's a falsification, a misrepresentation of the award that he received. He did not get an award for heroism. Jason Dempsey, a retired Army infantry officer and current fellow at the Center for a New American Security, a Washington think tank focused on national security, called Flippo's exaggeration pretty blatant and an example of the candidate grasping for unearned valor. It denigrates everybody's service for folks to promote themselves this way, Dempsey said. He apparently missed the training on officership and integrity. Flippo's Air Force service has been central to his political rise. In a 2025 podcast interview, Filippo said he served in the Air Force for 24 years from 1985 to 2009 as a maintenance and logistics officer, noting that he was the logistics commander in charge of standing up the air bases we captured during the Iraq War. McShane, Filippo's spokesperson, said the Republicans' wing commander recommended him for the Bronze Star in 2003 while he was in Iraq. Filippo received the Bronze Star Award in 2004, according to media reports at the time. The Dayton Daily News wrote in 2004 that Filippo was honored for his efforts in directing the distribution of over 2 million gallons of aviation fuel to sustain over 2,700 combat sorties, as well as the redistribution of 31 million gallons of fuel to 4,005 strategic airlift missions. At the time, Filippo was an instructor at the Air Force Institute of Technology's School of Systems and Logistics at Wright-Patterson Air Force Base near Dayton. Filippo is running in what has been a solidly Republican district. No Democrat has ever represented Nevada's 2nd Congressional District since its creation after the 1980 census, and voters in the district backed Donald Trump by 14 percentage points in 2024. But Democrats, buoyed by a national environment that favors the party because of anger at Trump, are watching the race closely. The Democratic nominee is Teresa Benitez Thompson, the former majority leader in the Nevada State Assembly. The Republican primary to replace Amodi was crowded with 13 Republicans running for the seat. Filippo emerged from the primary in part because Trump endorsed him, even though Amodi and other Nevada Republicans favored former State Senator James Settlemyer as his replacement. Amodi was particularly angry that Filippo moved to run in the Northern Nevada district despite having no ties to the region and having recently run for the Las Vegas-based seat. With all due respect, Mr. President, Nevada already has 5 representatives who live in Clark County, Amodi wrote in a response to the Trump endorsement, referring to the state's most populous county and the home to Las Vegas. Your endorsement, it followed, would make it 6 out of 6. Amodi has yet to endorse Filippo, and in an interview with the Post after this story first published, the congressman said he will absolutely not endorse him and does not know whether the candidate will win in November. Amodi criticized Filippo for having no connection to the district he is seeking to represent. This guy is a fraud, he said. I'm not having my last action walking out the door to hug a guy who I think is a fraud. Nevada Governor Joe Lombardo, a Republican who is in a competitive re-election race this year, has endorsed Filippo. A spokesperson for Lombardo declined to comment Thursday when asked about his report. The Nevada Republican Party rallied around Filippo on Thursday. David Filippo has served this country with the degree of civic virtue that his critics apparently cannot comprehend, Michael J. McDonald, the state party chairman, said in a joint statement with Bill Conrad, chairman of Combat Vets for Congress. Most Americans would consider mistaking which of your actual military decorations carried the Valor Distinction a pretty remarkable problem to have. Mike?
1: Thank you. Asylum seekers thought they had a haven in the U.S., then Trump returned. More than 440,000 people have been ordered removed since the president returned to office, more than during the previous 8 years combined. By Ted Hessen. Grace Calero's neck and back were still throbbing with pain when a Florida sheriff's deputy entered the hospital room where she was recovering from a harrowing car crash along with her teenage daughter. Immigration officials needed to ask her a few questions, he said. Calero had entered the U.S. legally and had a pending asylum application, a valid work permit, and a Florida driver's license. She was not concerned. But hours later, Calero was put in handcuffs as her daughter begged officers not to take her. Authorities had determined they both were in the country illegally and were transferring them to U.S. Immigration and Customs Enforcement. The pair were later locked in a cell together and forced to sleep on a cement floor, Calero said. Their arrest last month highlights what federal statistics, internal records, and immigration attorneys indicate has become a new target in the Trump administration's quest to deport large numbers of immigrants, asylum seekers. Immigrants who historically would have been able to live and work in the U.S. while pursuing asylum are being taken into custody by immigration officers at airports during interviews related to their claim and after routine traffic stops. Many of their cases are then being fast-tracked through the immigration courts, where judges are ordering the deportation of people seeking protection from persecution at an unprecedented rate. A Washington Post analysis of immigration court records shows immigration judges who work at the behest of the Justice Department have ordered more than 440,000 asylum seekers removed during President Donald Trump's first 19 months back in office, more than during the previous 8 years combined. The arrests and removal orders underscore what asylum seekers and their attorneys say is a catch-22. Immigrants, by law, must apply for asylum from within the United States and are generally allowed to remain while pursuing their claims, but they are still considered unauthorized immigrants if they do not have a visa or other status and can be arrested at the whim of any given administration. Trump has long argued that the U.S. asylum system is rife with abuse and that asylum seekers are exploiting a legal loophole to enter the country and remain during the long period it takes to complete their cases. And even many Democrats concede the nation's asylum system, created in the decades after World War II, is outdated. But Congress has not succeeded in rewriting asylum laws, and now Trump officials are undoing some of the system's long-standing policies. Some of the recent changes include empowering immigration judges to deny asylum claims without a full hearing, changing legal guidelines so that it is more difficult for survivors of domestic and gang violence to be granted asylum, instructing asylum officers to send cases directly to deportation proceedings, and a State Department effort to revoke the visas of up to 200,000 foreigners who have applied for or are otherwise seeking asylum. Several recent detentions have drawn attention to the Trump administration's push to deport many of the more than 3.7 million asylum seekers in the United States. Journalist Luis Galeano, a Nicaraguan asylum seeker whose work was critical of the country's Sandinista government, was arrested this month while driving for a ride-sharing service. In August, Oswaldo Perella, a Venezuelan minor league staffer for the San Diego Padres, was detained while traveling for work. Fatima Amika, a Cameroonian public health researcher at Johns Hopkins University and a former Fulbright scholar, was arrested boarding a flight in July. Luke Hall, a former refugee officer with the U.S. Citizenship and Immigration Services, who left in January because he objected to Trump's asylum policies, said the effort is eroding due process rights and putting people with bona fide cases at risk. I would describe what's happening now as a full-on assault on asylum seekers and also the destruction of the legal process, he said. The Department of Homeland Security has defended the arrests of asylum seekers, saying a pending application does not give them legal status in the U.S. DHS says it is simply enforcing the laws created by Congress and detaining people the Biden administration would have released. America's asylum system was never intended to be used as a de facto amnesty program or a catch-all get-out-of-deportation-free card, Department of Homeland Security said in a statement. Forged from World War II's refugee crisis, the modern-day U.S. system for protection of refugees and asylum seekers emerged as a reaction to the refugee crisis sparked by World War II. Many countries, including the United States, acknowledged that they had failed to offer safe haven to Jewish refugees who then died in Nazi death camps. Those countries later signed onto global refugee agreements. Congress created the framework for the U.S. protection system in the Refugee Act of 1980 as the country dealt with thousands of refugees who fled Southeast Asia after the Vietnam War. Under the new system, refugees and asylum seekers were divided into separate and distinct legal categories. A fundamental difference was that refugees would need to be outside the U.S. to qualify for the status, and asylum seekers would need to be inside the country. Both groups had to prove they faced persecution based on their race, religion, nationality, political opinion, or belonging to a social group. The U.S. accepts refugees from abroad, but that process is lengthy, and the president decides how many refugees to let in each year and which populations to prioritize. By contrast, there is no limit on the number of people who can be granted asylum, and for many fleeing persecution, applying from within the U.S. is safer than staying in their homeland. When asylum occasionally emerged throughout the years as a political flashpoint, Trump turned it into a central issue, portraying it as largely fraudulent and a backdoor for economic migration. During Trump's first term, his administration experimented with hardline policies to discourage asylum, including Remain in Mexico, which forced thousands of asylum seekers to wait in Mexico, and COVID-era restrictions that allowed border agents to rapidly expel migrants back to Mexico on public health grounds. President Joe Biden initially dialed back those measures, but large numbers of immigrants crossed the border illegally and claimed asylum, fueled by record displacement in the hemisphere and the economic shocks of the pandemic. Biden eventually adopted his own restrictive policies, but the overall asylum backlog increased from about 1 million cases to nearly 3 million cases over the course of his presidency, overwhelming asylum officers and the courts. Calero was among those who arrived in the United States during that time. She hadn't wanted to leave Ecuador. Her monthly income of about $3,000 per month put her among the country's top earners, but she said she had begun receiving death threats in response to consulting work she had done for local political figures. Though she changed her phone number and took down her social media accounts, Calero said she continued receiving threatening letters at her home. I decided to go to the United States until things calmed down, she said. She arrived on a tourist visa in 2023 and planned to return, but she said the threats against her family continued. In 2024, she applied for asylum. Her daughter joined her claim the following year. Asylum seekers who do not have a visa or remain in the United States after one expires are considered unauthorized immigrants. Trump made unauthorized immigration a central plank of his reelection campaign, and upon taking office, immediately took a more aggressive and methodical approach to targeting asylum than he had in his first administration, said Kent Cuccinelli, who was acting deputy secretary at DHS during Trump's first term. The president declared a national emergency at the U.S.-Mexico border on his first day in office over what he likened to an invasion. He shut down the CBP-1 app that had allowed asylum seekers to schedule appointments with border officials, and he instructed officers to immediately expel anyone who tried to enter the United States without authorization. They learned from what I would characterize as the more haphazard approach of the last administration, Cuccinelli said, and they're doing a much better job this time. Seeking protection, but instead detained. Calero and her 19-year-old daughter, Juliana Curiel, settled in Kissimmee, Florida, south of Orlando. Calero worked for a marketing company promoting food brands and traveled to different stores around the state, she said. On the day of the crash, Calero's daughter was in the car with her. The teen had recently begun taking antidepressants and other medications after a mental health crisis, and Calero wanted to keep an eye on her. They were driving home in nearby Poinciana, when a motorist heading in the opposite direction lost control and their vehicle struck Calero's front left tire, causing her SUV to tumble several times, she said. Calero emerged from the wreck with her ear bleeding from the impact of the airbag and was relieved to see her daughter was still whole. Scott Wilder, a spokesperson for the Polk County Sheriff's Office, said the agency was conducting an investigation into the crash and shared the mother and daughter's information with ICE to check for possible immigration violations. ICE told the sheriff's office that both Calero and her daughter were in the country illegally after overstaying their visas and asked for them to be detained, Wilder said. The arrest sent them spiraling through the U.S. immigration detention system. To Calero, it seemed counterintuitive. She knew an asylum application didn't amount to its own legal status, but the application itself required her to be in the U.S. I followed the process the way it's supposed to be done, she said. I didn't skip any steps. Once a person is detained, it can be difficult to get out. The Trump administration adopted a policy last year that allowed ICE to deny immigrants a bond hearing if they had entered the country illegally. Many immigrants have languished for weeks or months in detention centers as a result. In guidance last year, the Justice Department told immigration judges they could deny claims without a full hearing if the facts were undisputed and if the case failed to meet the legal criteria to succeed. Immigration judges were also told to deny claims if the person could be deported to certain third countries under asylum agreements with the U.S., one former judge said. The judges were not allowed to consider whether the country was actually safe or if it had agreed to take the specific individual, said Bria Berge, who worked as an immigration judge in Denver until she was fired in June. "We started getting a lot of pressure," she said. "We were specifically told by our supervising judges that we should not be holding evidentiary hearings in the vast majority of these cases." A spokesperson for the federal immigration courts, known as the Executive Office for Immigration Review, said unnecessary delays hurt immigrants with valid asylum claims and that those without valid claims should be removed as quickly as possible. DHS General Counsel James Percival recently wrote a letter to immigration lawyers arguing most people from countries in the Western Hemisphere are driven by economic factors and do not qualify. The agency has been threatening to penalize attorneys who file frivolous claims. "We must restore order and accountability to our immigration framework now, or we risk dismantling the humanitarian safety net for those who need it most," he wrote. Adriana Mitchell, an immigration attorney in Philadelphia, said she is seeing more instances where people with strong asylum claims are being rejected before getting a chance to argue their case. "It was never easy, but now, at times, you feel like it is not fair," Mitchell said. Uncertain future for asylum. Democrats are divided on how to approach the issue. Scarred by the humanitarian and political challenge that accompanied large-scale illegal immigration during Biden's presidency, former officials are debating what should come next. Blas Nunez Neto, a top border and immigration policy official at DHS under Biden, said Democrats should acknowledge current asylum law isn't working and present solutions. He called the Trump administration's response cruel and inhumane, but said any future Democratic president would not want to repeat record-level border crossings. "We can't return to the status quo before the last 6 months of the Biden administration," he said. "The risk that there would be a huge surge at the border is too high." Calero, for her part, is no longer in the United States. She and her daughter were taken to an ICE processing center in Tampa. Calero grew worried about her daughter, who did not have her medications with her. In a statement, DHS said the family was given a chance to bring medicine while detained but refused, a claim that Calero strongly denies. The prospect of prolonged detention, the threat of her daughter's health, and the possibility they could be separated all led her to conclude they were better off leaving than waiting for a lawyer and an opportunity for a hearing before an immigration judge. "I cannot allow my daughter to remain in here, suffer an attack, and die in here," she recalled thinking. "I wasn't going to allow that." In the ICE processing center, Calero said she met the woman whose car had crashed into her SUV, setting off the chain of events. The woman, a Haitian immigrant, had also been detained. "She got down on her knees and asked us to forgive her," Calero said. "We hugged, prayed together, cried together." Just days after the accident, Calero and her daughter were escorted by ICE officers to Tampa International Airport, where they boarded a flight back to Ecuador. Calero is still concerned about her safety in Guayaquil, Ecuador's largest city. She rarely leaves her home except to go to church or a nearby restaurant. Even that makes her anxious. Drew?
0: Thank you. An unabashed Netanyahu assails critics in UN speech as election nears. This is an article by Jerry Shee. Standing before the United Nations General Assembly on Thursday, Israeli Prime Minister Benjamin Netanyahu chastised world leaders who criticized U.S.-Israeli attacks on Iran for their mind-blowing hypocrisy. He railed against European governments for succumbing to anti-Semitic mobs. He called the leader of Turkey a tyrant and dubbed Zoran Mandani the anti-Semitic mayor of New York with Hamas buddies. And he vowed Iran's evil regime would soon fall. With Israel facing deepening international isolation and widening sanctions, Netanyahu delivered on Thursday not just a fiery defense of his country on the world stage, but a rallying cry to voters back home ahead of next month's Israeli elections. Netanyahu struck a defiant note as he lashed out one by one at a litany of adversaries: Hamas, Hezbollah, Iran, Mandani, critical international media and Western governments that rebuke Israel over its campaign in Gaza and its support for settlers in the West Bank amid a rise in settler-perpetuated violence. Israel didn't commit genocide. Israel prevented genocide. That's exactly what Mr. Mamdani's Hamas buddies would have done to us, Netanyahu said. He also promised that something incredible would soon happen in Iran and doubled down on a war that has proved to be deeply unpopular in the United States and a political albatross for his ally, President Donald Trump. Many world leaders were privately supportive of the attack that he launched with Trump in late February, even as they publicly condemned the war, Netanyahu said. One day, it may not be far away, the Iranian people will be free. Their murderous regime will be toppled by its lies, by its corruption, by its cruelty. This evil regime will fall. Even before he spoke, protesters gathered outside the UN headquarters. As Netanyahu took the podium, he was jeered by diplomats. Scores of delegates from other UN member nations walked out in protest, as they did last year, leaving the Israel leader to speak before many empty seats. The assembly offered Netanyahu his biggest international platform just weeks before the Israeli election on October 27th, and his speech repeated campaign lines from back home. He repeatedly tore into Mamdani, accusing the New York mayor, who has often been depicted as a boogeyman in Netanyahu's election materials, of anti-Semitism. Mamdani, in return, has accused Netanyahu of war crimes. Shortly before the prime minister spoke, the mayor shared a video of himself planting olive trees with Palestinian families from Gaza at Gracie Mansion, the mayor's official residence. With his domestic opponents frequently accusing him of failing to prevent the October 7, 2023 attacks by Hamas that left 1,200 Israelis dead, Netanyahu used the speech on Thursday to tout his battlefield achievements, including the list of Hamas, Hezbollah, and Iranian leaders he has successfully assassinated. He pulled out a pager to remind the audience of the Israeli covert operation that decimated Hezbollah's ranks, and he held up a Starlink device and offered it to any members of the Iranian delegation who wanted to defect. At times, Netanyahu appeared to be directly addressing Israeli voters as he spoke of Jewish perseverance, ingenuity, and unity. "This is Israel, one nation fighting for one future, left and right, young and old, religious and secular. Do we have our differences? Of course we do," he said, "but in critical moments, those that shape our destiny, we stand together because that unites us, is so much stronger, our history, our values, our courage." At other times, he made appeals to the international world along religious lines. Christians were persecuted in Iran and being shoved out of the Middle East, yet Christians said nothing, nada, Netanyahu said. Liberal democracies in Western Europe were appeasing anti-Semitic mobs and showing weakness in front of fanatic jihadists, he warned. Netanyahu and leaders in his Likud party have sought in recent years to strengthen ties with some far-right European political parties while voicing support for their tougher stance against Muslim immigration. "What will the world hold for you, the Brotherhood of Democracies or the Muslim Brotherhood?" he asked. Mike?
1: Republicans are breaking from Trump on Iran, so what will they do about it? Congress has rendered itself powerless to start and stop wars despite the Constitution. By Karen Tumulty. As far as voters are concerned, the verdict is in. President Donald Trump's decision to go to war with Iran has become a disaster. so it is unsurprising that some anxious Republican candidates who previously supported the war, including Senate contenders Mike Rogers in Michigan and Ashley Hinson in Iowa, are calling for it to come to an end. But they are stopping short of saying how they should happen, nor are they directly criticizing the commander-in-chief who launched the conflict without making a case for it to the public or consulting Congress before starting what he dubbed Operation Epic Fury. It is not clear these restrained calls from a handful of GOP candidates will win over voters furious about the war for which there is no outcome in sight. Republicans need to say it shouldn't have started, said former Senator Jeff Flake, a Republican from Arizona, a Trump critic. But he added that there's no currency for that in a party that has made itself subservient to Trump's will and whims. Nor has the Republican-led Congress, the institution invested by the nation's founders with the sole power to declare war, stepped up to reclaim a prerogative that lawmakers in both parties have ceded for decades. The most the two houses have done is repeatedly pass symbolic rebukes of Trump's handling of the war via non-binding resolutions supported by only a handful of Republicans. On Thursday, the Senate's latest measure calling for the conflict to end, the 14th time it has put the question to a vote, failed 50-49. Senator Susan Collins, a Republican from Maine, was the only GOP senator facing a tight reelection race to vote in favor of the resolution. Senate Republicans aren't really serious right now about actually solving the problem, House Minority Leader Hakeem Jeffries, a Democrat from New York, said Wednesday, because if they were, they would march right down to 1600 Pennsylvania Avenue and tell their boss to end this war. Almost 7 months into a conflict Trump promised would end within weeks, measures of public opinion show lopsided disapproval. A new CNN poll, which tracks with what other surveys are showing lately, finds close to two-thirds of adults say the United States is not winning it. 7 in 10 say it has hurt this country and its interests. 3/4 say it is not worth the toll it has taken in American lives and the financial burden it has put on the U.S. government. Even normally loyal Republicans are souring as the war spikes the price of gas, diesel, and other goods. In March, 73% of Republicans approved of the way Trump was handling the war. Now that share has fallen to 60%. It turns out Trump's base is not generally inclined to support a foreign intervention, whatever it's for, said Matthew Baum, a professor at Harvard University's Kennedy School who specializes in the domestic politics of international conflict. He added that the administration set themselves up for a bad situation. Meanwhile, Trump's words and action have only reinforced the view of 3/4 of Americans not clear for handling the war. I have a big decision to make. Will a deal be made with Iran that lets them rebuild and create a far greater country than it ever has before? The president told leaders at the UN General Assembly on Tuesday, repeating threats he made before. Or do I annihilate the Islamic Republic and do it quickly, never giving them a chance to kill and destroy people and countries again? Do I drive them into hell with no chance of survival or no hope of future greatness for generations? And what about the midterm election where Trump's party could lose both chambers? I gave absolutely no credence and will not give credence to the election when it comes to Iran, Trump said. It doesn't even enter my mind. The only thing that does is that Iran will never have a nuclear weapon. At the same time, the president claimed Iran is waiting to see how I do in the midterm election and predicted it will strike a deal shortly afterward. A week into the war, Trump wrote on social media, there will be no deal with Iran except unconditional surrender. However, as U.S. stockpiles of key weapons have diminished, the tactics and goals have shifted to pressuring Iran economically and reopening the Strait of Hormuz. Trump no longer talks, as he once did, of the U.S. coming to the aid of anti-government dissidents.
0: And with that, we're just about out of time. This has been Mike and Drew with the September 25th edition of the Washington Post. Please be safe. Have fun. We'll catch up next week.
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3: Hi, I'm Vivica Fox. For more than 100 years, American Humane has been rescuing animals during hurricanes, floods, and wildfires. But Mother Nature isn't the only danger animals face. Sometimes it's human nature. Every year, 6 million animals are abandoned and more than 1 million are euthanized. You can be a hero to animals in need of rescue and adoption at

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2: 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Time USA, LLC. And now I'll begin with Christopher Nolan's Odyssey. The Oscar-winning director takes on a tale of epic proportions by Eliana Doctorman. Christopher Nolan's Trojan Horse isn't a towering colossus looming over the coast of Troy. It's sinking, half-submerged. It looks less like a monument than a mistake, an offering to the gods already being claimed by the sea. Inside, filthy soldiers press up against the wood. They breathe through straws as the water rises, waiting in silence for the Trojans to drag the horse through their city's impenetrable walls. It's an audacious image, even for Nolan, the filmmaker who has most successfully fused artistic vision with commercial appeal in the modern era. If the horse were sinking into the sand and about to be swept away by the tide, the Trojans would never believe there would be anybody in there, says Nolan, pouring Earl Grey from a teapot wrapped in a geometric cozy at the bright but unassuming offices of his production company, Syncope. They would be rescuing this thing from the waves and dragging it into the city as a prize. It wouldn't be on wheels like a roller skate. He dreamed up this fallen horse not for his adaptation of Homer's The Odyssey, but for another film entirely. Nolan was in talks to direct 2004's Troy based on Homer's other epic, The Iliad. That fell through. But for more than 20 years, Nolan carried this vision through Gotham, through outer space, through Los Alamos. In 2023, Oppenheimer, his three-hour biopic about a physicist in existential crisis over the atomic bomb, grossed nearly $1 billion and won 7 Oscars. That gave me options, says Nolan, and what had never really been done is a cinematic telling of The Odyssey with all of the capacity of a large-scale Hollywood studio production. It's an odd gap in movie history.

and sail him past sirens. In Nolan's version, Damon also has to perform an existential crisis as those sirens psychoanalyze him through song. Like the Trojan horse, the Odyssey can be enjoyed as pure spectacle, or it can be cracked open to reveal something deeply human. The script was very specific in what he was doing, Damon says. He's very faithful to Homer because that's not somebody you rewrite. But thematically, what he looked at was really interesting. Hollywood is in a precarious place. Movie theaters have been struggling to recover since the pandemic, and superheroes aren't performing like they used to. But directors like Ryan Coogler, Greta Gerwig, Jordan Peele, and Denis Villeneuve are proving that they can be as much of a draw as movie stars. Even among them, Nolan's films have achieved a rare can't-miss event status. Like his peers, he delivers clever narratives, stunning visuals, and A-list casts. But he also builds intricate plots with hidden details he engineered to lure audiences back to the theater again and again. As the president of the Directors Guild, he champions the theatrical experience in an era when Hollywood has increasingly invested in streaming. The first posters for The Odyssey don't feature photos of the film's many stars, just Nolan's name in bold letters. There are a few directors working right now who demand the audience's attention in terms of going to see their films in the cinema, says NBC Universal chair Donna Langley, who greenlighted the movie. Chris has spent his career making films pushing the boundaries of cinema. It's why the ship carrying Odysseus and his crew had to be genuinely seaworthy, not only to withstand the chop of the Mediterranean in early spring, but also to sail from Morocco to Greece to Italy as production moved location. It's why cinematographer Hoyt van Hoytema rigged hundreds of portable LEDs to mimic the precise color temperature of firelight so Nolan could shoot in any direction during the midnight raid of Troy. It's why actor Bill Irwin, who voiced and puppeteered the robot in Interstellar, was hired to guide the performance of the mythical Cyclops. For Damon, it was the most rewarding experiences of his career. Movies like this are not getting made anymore. To do this without a green screen, the way that David Lean would have done it, I don't know anybody, with the exception of Chris, that's even trying to do that, he says. There aren't a lot of people in their mid-50s as protagonists in these epics. I looked at this like the last movie I'd ever do. It won't be, but you can forgive the dramatics. It's difficult to imagine him or any movie star making an old-school film of this magnitude ever again. Nolan, by reputation, is a solemn figure, a no-nonsense puzzle box auteur in a crisp waistcoat, a flask of tea tucked into his jacket pocket. Maybe it's his movies, with their intricate, sometimes confounding plots. Maybe it's because he operates with intimidating efficiency on set. Maybe it's that he's notoriously private. I've been asked not to describe syncope's offices. What I can say is the Nolan family dog nuzzles visitors if they are suspected of carrying food. Yet, over nearly 2 hours and 3 steaming mugs of tea, the spoiler-averse director is unexpectedly forthcoming. When I edge into territory I fear might trigger prickliness, he shrugs, says fair enough, and delves earnestly into production decisions that have launched 1,000 Reddit posts. Every time my cup runs low, he ferries a refill from the tea cart. When I spill, he reassures me as he blots up. Comparing Emily Wilson, Evie Rue, and Robert Fagel's translations of The Odyssey, I feel less like I'm interviewing a director than sitting in office hours with a particularly approachable professor. He has studied the period, and the film is aware of its historical moment. The Trojan War marks the end of the Bronze Age, and Greece is about to plunge into a dark age of fallen kingdoms and lost literacy. He has also studied the text and made several striking adaptation choices. Argus, Odysseus's loyal dog, has been promoted from a cameo to a bit player. Odysseus and his son Telemachus, Tom Holland, burdened by the legend of a father he doesn't remember, are given more time together.
Circe, an archetype in Homer's version, gets a humanizing update thanks to Samantha Morton's unsettling

0: unsettling yet sympathetic performance. And the reunion between Odysseus's fellow king Menelaus, John Bernthal, and his wife Helen, Lupita Nyong'o, the most beautiful woman in the world, blamed for starting the war after a Trojan prince spirited her away, has always felt too neatly resolved in the poem. Nolan complicates it, and in a twist, Nyong'o also plays Helen's sister, Clytemnestra, whose marriage to Menelaus' brother Agamemnon, Beni Safdi, is, to put it mildly, acrimonious. Nolan's attentiveness to his characters extends beyond the page. He famously forgoes a director's chair, preferring to stay close to his actors. When you're uncomfortable, and you are most of the time, physically, just by nature of what's required to get these shots, if you turn and look over your shoulder, he's no more than 5 feet away and doing the same thing without complaint, says Damon. There's something really nice about being a soldier in the foxhole and looking over and the general is right next to you. Damon endured the chute's most punishing conditions, blasted with hoses, hiking to the castle of Santa Caterina daily in Sicily, soaked by rain while filming the Hades scenes during Iceland's white nights. The joke was, at each location, you'd think, well, the next location is going to be easier because normally on every movie, there's a moment where it lets up. It just didn't. It was relentless, he says. He was relieved to reach a beach in Morocco for his final scenes, the sandy paradise where Odysseus encounters the nymph Calypso, Charlize Theron. It turned out to be like the kite surfing capital of the world, he says. It was so windy, the sand was just ripping into our eyes, and there was absolutely nothing we could do to block the sand. Nolan could have faked it on a soundstage. I've developed a reputation for not liking visual effects, but you know, my films have won 3 Oscars for visual effects, he says, with a laugh. I know a lot about it, and I'm really fascinated by it, but I like to make films with a very grounded tone. That instinct took root early. Nolan was born in 1970 to an English advertising executive father and an American mother who was a flight attendant and English teacher. He split his early years between British boarding school and Evanston, Illinois, and fell in love with IMAX, watching documentaries in the Chicago Museum of Science and Industry's 5-story wraparound movie theater. His younger brother, Jonathan, became a collaborator on scripts like Memento, The Prestige, and The Dark Knight. Nolan met Emma Thomas on his first day at University College London. They ran the Film Society together and, after graduating, made his first feature, Following, out of pocket on a minuscule budget. Nolan demonstrated an early knack for problem-solving. He shot near windows because he couldn't afford lighting. He gave his killer a hammer because he didn't think prop guns looked realistic. His ambition only grew. When we went on our honeymoon, he was talking about shooting on IMAX, says Thomas in a rare interview. And over time, he's gone from shooting one shot in The Prestige on IMAX just to try it out to the sequences in The Dark Knight and expanding and expanding. The Dark Knight redefined what a superhero film could be, eschewing camp for a gritty crime drama whose cool color palette, brooding hero, and anarchic villain cast a shadow over the genre for decades. Nolan attributes much of his success to his frequent collaborators. The most visible are actors like Damon and Anne Hathaway, who plays Odysseus's crafty wife Penelope in this film. But behind the scenes, much of his core team has been there since the early days. Thomas, who shares 4 children with Nolan, has produced each of his films. Emma, who is a wonderful friend who's constantly throwing baby showers for people, where she bakes all of the goods herself and is the most phenomenally committed parent. Every idea that Chris has, she's the person who makes sure that it can be made a reality, says Hathaway. Thomas admits she frets a little bit when she reads harrowing scenes at sea, but assures me, when he asks for the world and we can't deliver the world, he always has a backup plan. The director has also worked with Van Hoytema on 5 of his 13 films. Every production we look at each other and we say, wouldn't it be wonderful if we do this entirely on IMAX? Van Hoytema says. On the last film, I think we cracked the code. They did that by working with IMAX to solve three problems. The camera is deafening. Damon has likened it to trying to act with a blender next to your face. So they invented a casing around the camera called the blimp to muffle the noise during intimate dialogue-heavy scenes. The camera's short magazines require frequent reloading, so they developed a protocol in which the entire set remained silent so the actors could, in Van Hoytema's words, stay in the zone. And the camera had grown so large that actors couldn't see around it, which is, of course, terrible for an actor that you cannot play against the person you're supposed to see, says Van Hoytema. Their solution? A set of mirrors that allow the actors to make eye contact. A helicopter was required to hoist that 400-pound camera and blimp up craggy mountainsides. This was a very ambitious production, says Langley. They were up against the weather and the elements. And catastrophe nearly struck when Scottish customs agents opened IMAX film cans, potentially exposing the unused film. Luckily, it was safe. In large part, it all did go right, says Langley. Chris is a very responsible filmmaker. He minimizes risk and prepares appropriately and hires a team that can execute at the highest level. The punishing conditions were the point. Nolan considered casting actors to play gods throwing thunderbolts from Mount Olympus, but settled on something more primal. I became more interested in the idea that to people in that period, evidence of gods was everywhere, he says. In Bronze Age Greece, thunder, rain, and the sun rising didn't have scientific explanations. They represented the will of the immortals. The wonderful thing about cinema, and IMAX in particular, is that you can take an audience to a place of immersion feeling close to events like storms, turbulent seas, high winds. You want the audience to be on the boat with them fearing the ocean, fearing the wrath of Poseidon, the way the characters do. That, to me, is so much more powerful than any individual image you can have of a god. Despite his reputation as a visionary, Nolan still takes notes from the studio. I think the day we don't take notes anymore is the day we make a crappy movie, says Thomas. There is the creative benefit of having people question you and to really make you justify what it is you're doing. We also want the studio to be invested in our movie. They have to sell it. Nolan has never run over schedule or budget, including on this film, which he shot in just 91 days, 9 days ahead of schedule. He's kind of a machine when it comes to shooting, says Thomas. It's very funny. When he's riding, we'll go for a hike, and he'll say, "Stop going so fast." The minute we start shooting, his heartbeat speeds up. He's suddenly a different person completely. He just moves fast. Hathaway insists Nolan's economy never comes at the expense of a performance. It does come at the expense of ego. They save the money for the screen, she says. You've got Tom Holland, Robert Pattinson, a slew of other very fine actors, me, and we're all staying in budget accommodations on a small island in Sicily because there's no indulgent nonsense. It's just about the work, and we're all so happy to be there. In the corner of three-time Academy Award-winning composer Ludwig Göransson's studio sits a lair nearly the size of a grown man, one room over from a ping-pong table that, at the push of a button, disappears into the floor. For Göransson and Nolan, the ancient and the modern are not so far apart. Nolan instructed Göransson not to use an orchestra in the score, if only to subvert expectations for a Swords and Sandals film. It's not like the orchestra existed back then, says Göransson. It was a challenge and also an opening to try to make something unique. Instead, Göransson rented 35 bronze gongs of varying sizes, experimented, recorded them with synths, and began sending the directors songs. Nolan also put rapper Travis Scott in the film as a bard. I cast him because I wanted to nod towards the idea that this story has been handed down as oral poetry, which is analogous to rap, says Nolan. Even the string instrument plays a surprising role. Chris had this idea of the sound of the lyre being the pluck of Odysseus's bow, says Göransson. Nolan speaks with pride about the level of research that went into the production from all departments, especially considering our Bronze Age knowledge is based on very fragmentary archaeological records. When the trailer dropped, classic buffs complained about Agamemnon's armor, dark, shiny, and reminiscent of Nolan's batsuit. But what struck some as fantastical, Nolan defends as feasible. There are Mycenaean daggers that are blackened bronze. The theory is they probably could have blackened bronze in those days. You take bronze, you add more silver and gold to it, and then use sulfur, says Nolan. With Agamemnon, Ellen Mirajnik, our costume designer, is trying to communicate how elevated he is relative to everyone else. You do that through materials that would be very expensive. Nolan offers equally thorough explanations for every production choice, from the boats to the weapons, all of which draw on both the Bronze Age and Homer's era, hundreds of years later. The oldest depictions of Homeric characters tend to be depicted in the manner of people living in Homer's time, he says. So there's a pretty strong case there for portraying things that way, because that's the way the first audience received the story. He's obsessive about veracity. In 2014, he told This Magazine what it took to get Interstellar's physics right. He brought a similar ethos to the Odyssey. For Interstellar, you're looking at, what is the best speculation of the future? When you're looking at the ancient past, it's actually the same thing. What is the best speculation, and how can I use that to create a world? He knows the approach won't satisfy every classicist. Hopefully, they'll enjoy the film, even if they don't agree with everything, he says. We had a lot of scientists complain about Interstellar, but you just don't want people to think that you took it on frivolously. Whatever experts may have thought of Interstellar, Damon has never cried harder reading a screenplay. Chris and I are the same age, and we have kids roughly around the same age, he says. When I read it, I was away from my children making a movie. It's about a father who misses the entire childhood of his kids. I called him after and I said, what is it with you and this idea? Nolan, he says, kind of chuckled. In the film, Damon portrays a celebrated astronaut who, stranded and desperate, nearly sacrifices humanity to save himself. He doesn't play a liar or a cheat, says Nolan. He plays someone who really believes in what they're doing. Matt can just take the audience into that point of view and go on the journey with that character and make mistakes with that character and not judge that character. That, Nolan thought, was perfect for Odysseus. The Homeric hero most of us remember from high school is the crafty guy behind the Trojan horse. But he's also arrogant and duplicitous. A line in Emily Wilson's translation sums him up. Lying Odysseus replied, I will tell you the truth completely. For Nolan, one of the hardest things about adapting the Odyssey is that in the Iliad, Odysseus has a relatively minor role. A lot of the characteristics of Odysseus that can be really admirable in a supporting character, like being a bit clever, being a bit slick, when your hero is like that, it doesn't always work, he says. There's a reason that in Star Wars you've got Han Solo, but you've also got Luke Skywalker, a heroic figure that's a little more pure and transparent. So the challenge was to be true to the complexity of Odysseus, but make him relatable for the audience. What compels Odysseus, and compels audiences to root for him, is his love for his wife. Penelope waits 20 years for a husband everybody else thinks is dead. She manages to repeatedly outwit the 108 suitors plotting to court her, murder her son, and usurp Odysseus's throne. Hathaway was pleasantly surprised when she read Nolan's script and saw that the queen doesn't just sit around and weep. There's this impression of Penelope that she's kind of the picture of modesty. She's the picture of patience, says Hathaway. And I said, Chris, if I'm not mistaken, you've written someone who is full of fury, and you seem to be implying that she's actually Odysseus's equal. This Penelope matches her husband not just in intellect, but in passion. I found her to be this volcano of a human that was always simmering. It was really fun when she finally exploded. Hathaway and Damon committed to the notion that the Odyssey is a love story. Matt's married to the love of his life, and I'm married to the love of my life. And I think we both look at our relationships with a certain degree of wonder and gratitude, because for most people, they don't find that kind of happiness in a marriage, let alone two actors, says Hathaway. So we came to the Odysseus-Penelope relationship with the understanding that, yeah, sometimes you meet your soulmate. Damon knew a handful of scenes that he and Hathaway shot in Los Angeles would be crucial to the audience's investment in their relationship. When we wrapped in L.A., Chris said to me, "It's ours to lose now," says Damon. We still had to go shoot in Iceland and Scotland and the Calypso stuff on a desert beach, but we knew we had the emotional center. Nolan doesn't love promoting his movies. He compares discussing the plot in advance to sneaking a peek at a Christmas present. In his ideal world, directors would be anonymous, so the work would speak for itself. And yet once he starts talking about the Odyssey, he can't seem to stop, happily chatting long over our allotted time. The Odyssey is arguably the biggest film of Nolan's career, though, despite what has previously been reported, Thomas says it's not our most expensive movie, but the film is enormous. It may also be the summer blockbuster the struggling entertainment industry needs right now. It is a global story that has existed for thousands of years, says Langley. That, coupled with Christopher Nolan's name and what that means for cinema, which we know means a lot, and an all-star cast, it makes for a very worthy and solid commercial bet. But the film also feels like a culmination. Nolan is aware that he makes a lot of movies about brilliant men trying to get home to their families. When I ask whether he worries about fan response to repeating certain tropes, he pauses and sighs. Despite the fact that he doesn't carry a smartphone, the internet has found him. You have to be comfortable with repeating yourself if it's right for the project, he says. If you're paying too much attention to what people are pointing out in your work, you'd be paralyzed. Once you know that Nolan's been dreaming about a Homeric epic for decades, it's hard not to notice that Odysseus's journey has haunted all of the movies he's written and directed. Men recruited to make personal sacrifices for a greater cause. Batman Begins, Interstellar, Dunkirk, Tenet, Oppenheimer. Men yearning to return to their children. The Prestige, Inception, Interstellar. Narrative structures that fracture and loop through time. All his movies. Even certain scenes look, in retrospect, like rehearsals. Bruce Wayne, presumed dead, slips back into Gotham in Batman Begins, just as Odysseus sneaks into Ithaca. Silent soldiers crammed into a deserted boat in Dunkirk as German bullets pierce the hull, an echo of the Greeks holding their breath inside the Trojan horse as a spear is thrust into the wood. Homer describes Odysseus as a man of twists and turns. Nolan's films are nothing if not that. In the lead up to the film's release, Nolan has been making the same regular stroll past the Margaritaville and Bubba Gump Shrimp on Universal City Walk into the IMAX theater where he screens his film on the scale he always dreamed of. I think when I signed up to do Troy way back when, I was in a little over my head, Nolan says. The Odyssey is a sweeping story. I think I needed to build on what I learned doing large-scale films to be able to make this film. Like our hero, Nolan took 20 years to find his way back. Moving on to What We're Losing by Talking Less by Markham Hyde. From 2005 to 2019, the number of words the average person uttered in a day fell by 28%, according to a recent study from a team of U.S.-based researchers. We estimated the difference at about 330 fewer words spoken per day for each year during that time period, says Matthias Mell, a professor of social psychology at the University of Arizona. That's roughly 120,000 fewer words spoken during the course of a year. It's a substantial loss. The finding came about when Mell, working alongside Valerie Pfeiffer of the University of Missouri, Kansas City, analyzed audio recordings collected from more than 2,000 people, mostly Americans. Those audio samples, gathered as people went about their daily lives, revealed that while the average person uttered about 16,600 words per day back in 2005, That figure had plummeted to below 12,000 words in 2019. At first, I said, that can't be right. We need to go back and check the data again, Mel recalls. But after verifying the figures, he and his colleagues found that the drop in spoken communication was not only real, but had progressed steadily each year for 15 years for which they had data. They did not examine the causes, but Mel speculates modern information technologies have played a large role. The study analyzed audio samples from people ranging in age from 10 to 94. While the number of spoken words declined among all age groups, the drop was steeper among those under 25. Younger people are more likely than older adults to communicate via text and messaging apps, Mel notes. Social isolation is another likely factor. Since the early 2000s, surveys on how Americans spend their time have found a marked increase in time spent alone and a drop in social engagement. That same period has witnessed a steep rise in remote work. It stands to reason that if people are spending less time together, they're going to say less. Meanwhile, contactless payments, digital ordering, and other technologies that streamline commerce have reduced people's need to interact with one another in public spaces. We can shop for groceries now without talking with a checkout person, Mel says. All these ways in which we have rendered our daily lives more efficient may have also resulted in rendering our social lives more rudimentary. Put all these factors together and you end up with societies with less human-to-human interaction. That's a problem, Mel says, partly because textual communication is less nuanced. We use emojis to reduce that uncertainty, but it's clear that the facial expressions, the gestures, the prosodic elements of spoken communication, humans are designed to perceive all this as a gestalt, and these elements lend themselves to feelings of belonging and understanding. And research shows that, surprisingly, small talk does a lot for our well-being. When we have these little interactions, it puts us in a good mood and helps us feel more connected, says Jillian Sandstrom, an associate professor of psychology at the University of Sussex and author of Once Upon a Stranger, which explores the surprising benefits of small talk among unfamiliar people. She says that researchers in her field have tended to study the importance of inner circle relationships among good friends and family members. But her work has focused on outer circle interactions among acquaintances, neighbors, and even strangers. Far from being expendable, these impromptu and often fleeting conversations with people we don't know contribute to our sense of belonging. When we have these interactions, they tend to go much better than we thought they would, she says. It's also true that the more we converse with other people, perhaps especially those with whom we were not close, the more we feel at ease in other people's company. The greatest benefit from chatting with other people, and the one we may ultimately miss the most if we continue to spend less time talking with one another, is also the hardest to quantify, Sandstrom says. All these little conversations add up to us feeling like people are generally good. I can talk to anybody, and I have a place in this world, she says. That's very hard to measure, but that's something we all need. Up next is Why It's So Hard to Reach Your Doctor and How to Get a Response by Angela Hoped. Earlier this year, Olivia Mannion had one thing on her to-do list, schedule a 6-month follow-up scan. She's been in remission from stage 4 Hodgkin lymphoma for nearly 4 years, and while MRIs are always nerve-wracking, booking one was supposed to be the easy part. What followed instead? 12 phone calls, 16 portal messages, a day off from work, and a call to her therapist. At one point, she sent a message through the patient portal apologizing for being a pest. All I was trying to do was advocate for myself, says Mannion, 29, and I truly felt like I was being an inconvenience to the system. Not long ago, calling your doctor meant actually talking to your doctor. Someone answered the phone, and if you needed a callback, you usually got one that day. While that scenario hasn't entirely disappeared, it's become unrecognizable for many patients. They call and reach an automated system that can't understand them, or they send messages that go unanswered for days. I just wanted you to hear my voice, Mannion wrote to her care team through the portal after weeks of messaging back and forth. I want you to hear me as a person. Mannion's experience isn't unusual. What we're seeing is the culmination of a number of still ongoing changes in our healthcare delivery system, says Dr. Gary Price, president of the Physicians Foundation. It's very real, and it's getting worse. Yet patients aren't helpless. Here's how experts and experienced patients recommend navigating the system. 1. Ask a crucial question at your first appointment. The single most useful thing you can do happens at your very first appointment with a new doctor. Ask how to reach them in an urgent situation. But choosing the right words is critical. Don't ask what the best way is to reach them, says Catherine Hicks, 50, who's lived with chronic diseases since childhood. Ask what the most expedited way is. Some doctors, when asked this way, have given Hicks their cell phone number. Others have told her which staff member to ask for or which hours the portal is most reliably checked. 2. Leave a message that grabs their attention. A surprising amount of patient frustration is self-inflicted, says registered nurse Juliana Parker. Calling to say, "Hi, it's Mary, can you call me back?" creates too much work for office staff. Instead, provide your full name, date of birth, and callback number. Then state your symptoms, not your self-diagnosis. Those details determine how urgently your message gets escalated. 3. Use the portal strategically. The patient portal is best suited for questions that can wait 24 to 48 hours, says Dr. Titus Abraham, an internal medicine physician in Annapolis, Maryland. For anything you'd describe as urgent, a phone call to the office is still the more reliable channel because calls can be triaged in real time in a way that portal messages often can't. 4. Be willing to work with the whole team. Some patients insist on speaking only to the physician when a nurse practitioner, physician assistant, or triage nurse could answer the question just as well, and far more quickly. The days of always expecting to talk to your physicians for answers, unfortunately, don't exist as much anymore, says Stephanie Brossard, an oncology social worker. We're moving to an interdisciplinary approach, and that may mean the person giving you your answers is a PA or a triage nurse relaying guidance from the doctor. 5. Don't stress about being a bother. Perhaps the most important thing, Broussard says, is to remind yourself that you're not being a burden by calling. The triage lines, portal, and patient navigators exist because practices want to hear from you before symptoms become serious. You matter, she says, and it's important that you advocate for yourself and see that you're worthy of the time and attention. Moving on to The Revolution Will Be Zany by Matthew Jacobs. Boots Riley's I Love Boosters is a madcap ode to the power of collective action. In Boots Riley's new movie, I Love Boosters, hard-up shoplifters wage war against a derivative fashion billionaire who relies on sweatshop labor and drops racist epithets almost as often as she calls herself a visionary. Societal loneliness is cured by way of a pyramid scheme led by a prosthetics-laden Don Cheadle, and a giant ball of eviction notices stalks people through the streets of San Francisco, like the boulder chasing Indiana Jones in Raiders of the Lost Ark. There's a soul-sucking demon, a boss who allots his employees 30-second lunch breaks, a frantic heist, and an action sequence involving ruthless claymation villains. Riley calls it a feel-good film. To those unfamiliar with the 55-year-old filmmaker's work, tying that objective to a movie that confronts so many evils might sound puzzling, but anyone who has seen his last two projects, 2018's telemarketing satire Sorry to Bother You and the offbeat 2023 Prime Video series I'm a Virgo, will know exactly what he means. Because despite Riley's socio-political grit, he is long identified as a communist, as reflected by The Coup, the hip-hop group he has fronted since 1991. He is a playful spirit whose art is as surprising in its surrealist humor as it's blunt in its civic messaging. I Love Boosters is Riley's most madcap effort yet, and that's saying something considering we're talking about an artist whose debut movie featured a mob of genetically modified human-horse hybrids. Boosters' zigzags revolve around a small, shambolic band of so-called boosters who steal merchandise and resell it at discounts, led by Corvette Kiki Palmer, an aspiring designer whose idea was ripped off by the aforementioned fashion megalomaniac, Christy Smith, Demi Moore. The Robin Hood Light Bandits, who also include Taylor Page's Mariah and Naomi Ackie's Sade, target Christie's ridiculous monochromatic retail stores, eventually align with factory laborers in China to take down her exploitive brand of capitalism. That mission involves a teleportation device, human transmogrification, and a luxury high-rise with an absurd 45-degree slant. I think this is my best work that I've ever made, Riley says. It's talking about the connections between workers all over the world. Specifically, two regions at first, but then growing into this worldwide strike that's turning into something that is actually starting to change policies. I think that has to do with where the world is right now. Like Sorry to Bother You, and I'm a Virgo before it, I Love Boosters smuggles serious ideas into a winningly unserious package, which makes sense. For all his issues-based philosophizing, Riley has a laxness about him. He wears comically tall hats, not unlike his friend Erica Badu, who is thanked in Boosters' end credits. I meet him at a coffee shop in downtown Austin a couple of weeks after the film opened, South by Southwest, there to a lot of rowdy fanfare. During our conversation, Riley discusses workers' rights, American power structures, and the Trump administration's handling of the crisis in Gaza, with a bright blue oversized bowler on his head and a loud orange rhinestone jacket on his back. Palmer says he wore some sort of zany headgear to set every day during the shoot. Much of Riley's collection comes from Uptown Yardie, a small British company whose founder incorporates his Jamaican heritage in the designs. He's like an intellectual that is totally chill, Palmer says of Riley. Like when you're watching a movie and you see that somebody has this really cool professor who teaches you math, but it's actually about life. I was soaking up everything. Riley started writing I Love Boosters in 2019. It came to him in part through personal history. In a coup song of the same name from 2006, Riley raps, "This lady took me to her apartment. It looked like the Macy's sportswear department. Clothes on the chairs, on the couch, and the carpet. This is apparently a true story from 30-some years ago, and a similar interaction opens the film. Corvette meets a fella at a bar, invites him over for a presumed hookup, and instead offers to sell him stolen goods that go for one-third of what you'll get at the store. Meanwhile, Corvette is squatting in an abandoned fried chicken joint. That setup is familiar to Riley, too. Before and during the making of Sorry to Bother You, he and his now wife and kids were squatting in a house the bank had foreclosed on in Oakland, California, the city Riley has called home since he was a kid. He'd rather pour his cash into his art, which he's done since the coup began forming. After his first movie won widespread acclaim and brought in a respectable $18 million on a $3 million budget, he sold four script ideas to production companies, including I Love Boosters, and a forthcoming adaptation of Anne Washburn's Mr. Burns, a post-electric play. Only then could Riley finally afford to buy a house. He paid in cash. Scrappiness has long been central to Riley's identity. I always think of myself as a very able-bodied person, he says. I can figure out how to get some rent paid, but I'm trying to carve away time to make the art I want to put out. These are necessary things. Maybe it's not the same as someone who's like, I'm just trying to live, and this is the best I can do. I still have a certain amount of privilege. A lot of people who work at restaurants would be like, Boots Riley, you eat here for free. I could survive. I have a good network. Riley got his first taste of insurgency at age 15, when he and a few friends staged a 2,000-student walkout after their local school board threatened to hold classes year-round. Later, when he started the coup, he ignored the music industry types who questioned him that socially conscious rap wasn't particularly commercial. Those advisors were mostly correct, though the group did accrue strong critical plaudits and land a little airplay on MTV and BET, counting Tupac and Rage Against the Machine guitarist Tom Morello among its fans. And when Riley was pitching I Love Boosters to investors, he had to figure out how to squeeze an effects-heavy chase sequence into a relatively modest $20 million budget without shortchanging his vision. For what it's worth, this is the most expensive movie that Neon, the trendy studio behind Parasites, Long Legs, and Anora, has released to date. When I'm going through hardships to make my art, you kind of feel like I'm paying my dues, Riley says. The struggle is part of the process. You gotta have something that you're more passionate about than the art itself, though, something that you are so passionate about that you gotta tell everybody. For Riley, that passion is revolution. If one micro theme unites his work, it's this. Change comes not through individual action, but through collectivism. So, sorry to Bother You and I Love Boosters both ended uprisings targeting corporate malfeasance. The shoplifting trio in the latter movie expand their operation from a way to make ends meet to a global campaign, picking up Confederates and a rebellious Chinese factory operative, Poppy Liu, and a labor organizing cashier, Isa Gonzalez. Riley is a firm believer that living an alternative lifestyle or simply shirking a couple of worldly ills is not enough to constitute activism, because it does not create meaningful progress. For me, the rebellion comes when you can change the actual system, he says. We can paint bridges a different color, and that may have some value, but that's not going to change the problem. Riley posits that art can help. After Sorry to Bother You came out, he heard from someone in Baltimore whose co-workers mounted a labor strike inspired by the movie. As he sees it, people are becoming more willing to speak out against the ruling class, whether that means everyday employers or government elites. He cites this year's demonstrations in Minnesota, during which thousands of obstructionists rebelled against ICE's deportation tactics. I Love Boosters takes dissidence to an even greater extreme, turning Riley's radical streak into dense maximalist razzmatazz. Lakeith Stanfield, who headlined Sorry to Bother You and has a juicy supporting role in I Love Boosters, feels proud to have watched Riley evolve over the past decade. They first met at the Sundance Film Festival, where the director pleaded with the actor to read his debut script. Stanfield, who had starred in Straight Outta Compton, Atlanta, and Get Out, was skeptical, as any established performer might be of a first-time filmmaker. But he was bowled over by the originality he saw on the page. Now Riley doesn't need to beg for anyone's attention. He has so many ideas, so many projects stored up in his head that he could just roll it like a roulette wheel and pick which one will be next, Stanfield says. This movie was spearheaded by a guy who has only grown in his imagination and his gumption, so it was really special to watch him work in a bigger capacity. But on set or off, Stanfield says, he's always boots the activist, boots the opinionated, boots the imaginative. Moving on to TV's first Lord of the Flies adaptation, Is Worth the Wait, by Judy Berman. Lord of the Flies looms so large in the allegorical canon that it's easy to forget the book is only 72 years old. You could also be forgiven for failing to recall that William Golding's debut novel is rooted in his own experiences fighting the Second World War and reading R.M. Ballantyne's idealized shipwreck tale, The Coral Island, to his children. It might seem inconceivable after hit shows like Yellowjackets, Survivor, and Lost have plundered its mythology that the book had never been adopted for TV before this year. Such appropriation has perhaps hastened our collective dismembering of its details. Lord of the Flies is now shorthand for civilization's descent into anarchic violence. But that's not all it is. Jack Thorne remembers everything. The writer of some of TV's best recent social dramas, including the toxic boyhood tragedy, Adolescence, brings to his four-part adaptation an eye for both the nuances of Golding's characters and the ways in which they're most relevant today. Bolstered by poetic visuals and stunning performances from the young cast, his psychological approach offers insight into the unconscious impulses that underlie our current political crises. While most faithful to the book, The Lord of the Flies smartly adjusts its story of mid-century schoolboys stranded on a desert island for an episodic medium by filtering each hour through the perspective of a different preteen. First, we follow the intelligent, mature, yet physically vulnerable, Piggy, newcomer David McKenna, remarkable, in the aftermath of a fateful plane crash as he meets Ralph Winston Sawyers, the brave, kind, and fair-minded natural leader who symbolizes civilization and will become the boy's elected chief. With Piggy as the ideas man, Ralph implements an ad hoc social democracy that cares for even the youngest and weakest. Order soon breaks down as reports of a vicious beastie stoke fear. Ralph's rival Jack locks Pratt, another standout, who leads an older, more bonded crew of choir boys turned hunters, makes a play for dominance through brute strength. By turns cruel and hedonistic, controlling and permissive, he appeals to childish ids with primal pig hunts followed by bacchanalian feasts. An avatar for the savage impulses that fuel fascism, Jack has a proverbial angel on one shoulder, Ike Talbot's gentle, spiritually attuned Simon, and a sadistic devil, Roger Thomas Connor, on the other. Life on the island is so vividly conjured in saturated colors and close-ups of innocent faces growing even dirtier, bloodier, and harder, that the show's occasional flashbacks to the boys' pre-crash lives can break the spell. They're unnecessary, too. We know who each of these kids is and what they represent. Thankfully, Thorne keeps the digressions brief. History may rhyme, but World War II is not the present. Our authoritarians and egalitarians are different. The brilliance of this Lord of the Flies is in how it updates not external circumstances, but internal landscapes. Tenderness is fleeting, yet precious among boys performing masculinity. Ralph struggles to respond when his democratic principles are twisted to undemocratic ends. Brittle, self-deluding, but often sincere, Jack lavishes his followers with love and intimidates his enemies with inflammatory rhetoric, but lacks the courage to fight his own battles. As much as we admire Ralph, we also see how his hesitancy abets Jack's rise and how the weakness Jack is desperate to hide unleashes an evil he can't control. Well, that's all the time we have for today. This has been Stacy Stamos with Time Magazine. I hope you've enjoyed today's reading from the audio reading service at the Allen County Public Library.
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1: Hi, this is Valerie Goldston. Now I'll be reading some of the latest stories from National Geographic magazine. The End of Aging? Words by D.T. Max. This past April, in a nondescript examining room in Glendale, California, molecular biologist David Sinclair watched as an ophthalmologist injected a small amount of a substance Sinclair helped invent, called ER-100, into the left eye of a man with advanced glaucoma. The treatment was part of an FDA trial, and the ophthalmologist had disinfected the eye beforehand with iodine and then anesthetized it with lidocaine. Glaucoma is a disease that damages the optic nerves. It primarily affects the elderly and can leave an individual functionally blind. The man, who was in his early 70s, had lived with the condition for decades and had undergone multiple surgeries to try to slow it down. But by now, he could only see about 50% of what was in front of him. This new treatment was unprecedented, involving a substance never before injected into a human, one that could reverse his glaucoma by essentially getting his genes to turn back the clock on the affected optic nerve bundle to a time decades before, when it was healthy. If the patient had been waiting a long time for this moment, so had Sinclair. A professor of genetics at Harvard Medical School, Sinclair had spent more than a decade developing the formula for ER-100 in tandem with Yan Chen Ryan Liu, one of his former grad students. The process involved not just modifying the proteins, but also attaching a piece of viral material that would guide them to the right cells. Sinclair said he would be happy if ER-100 eased the patient's glaucoma, but that wasn't his primary goal. Glaucoma was really a convenient target for the substance because it damages the eye, which boasts a special immune defense system to tamp down the body's normal inflammatory response. The FDA loved enclosed spaces for safety reasons, Sinclair told me. We just thought it was a great place to start. If the injection succeeded, ER-100 would be one of the first medicines to reverse nerve damage in a human. This would be impressive on its own, but Sinclair developed the substance in the hope that it would be the first step toward reversing aging altogether. ER-100 is a particular that contains the instructions for making transcription factors, proteins that switch genes on and off. The three transcription factors in ER-100 normally activate genes that the human embryo uses to keep its stem cells from differentiating into nerve, skin, heart, and other organs of the body. But the way ER-100 is designed, it actually sends the cells into reverse, essentially telling them to scrub away much of the instruction to grow into specific types of cells and the detritus, the years of exposure to things like radiation, chemicals in the air, smoking, and stress that had settled on the cell's DNA. ER-100 works to return the cells to a more youthful state. Sinclair compares it to

studies, which will eventually encompass giving a single injection to 12 patients with glaucoma and last up to 5 years, is to show only that ER-100 does no harm. But Sinclair and Life Biosciences, the company that licensed the therapy and is running the trial, is hoping for much more. A substance that can undo damage in the optic nerve by reversing its history might be able to reverse damage in any cell by returning it to its earlier state. The assuming cells could be prevented from ever growing old. Humans could, at least theoretically, live forever. When someone pursues a goal as big as immortality, they tend to have company. And indeed, the injection in Glendale was the latest move in a fast-growing and lavishly funded race for anti-aging biotechnology, an effort approaching the scale of AI aimed at rejuvenating human bodies rather than replacing human minds. In 2013, Google co-founder Larry Page began to hunt for the new fountain of youth by funding a division called Calico Labs. Calico stands for California Life Company. The field was soon full of outsized enthusiasm. Can Google solve death? Time asked on its cover. Biomedical gerontologist Aubrey de Grey took to declaring that the first person to live to 1,000 is probably already alive today. A drove of new anti-aging startups followed, many of them flush with money from some of the richest people in the world. Brian Armstrong, the head of the cryptocurrency company Coinbase, helped start a firm called New Limit in 2022. Diseases, then longevity, its webpage announces. The next year, Sam Altman, the CEO of OpenAI, invested in a company with a similar anti-aging mission named Retro Biosciences. Also in 2022 came the behemoth of the industry, Altos Labs, headquartered in the San Francisco Bay Area. It was started with $3 billion in investment money, part of which reportedly came from Jeff Bezos. Altos is likely the largest bioscience startup ever. The stampede made me think of an irony immunologist Eli Metechnikoff noted over a century ago. Although the duration of the life of a man is one of the longest amongst mammals, men find it too short. Many of us can remember when we were little and learned the stunning fact that one day we would die. Even worse, before we die, most of us will experience years of debilitation. Physical weakness, dementia, failing sight and hearing, incontinence, sexual dysfunction, the list goes on. There will be 3 times as many 80-year-olds on the planet by 2050, close to a 500 million. And for many of us, our end will not be pleasant. But is this last act necessary? What if aging isn't inevitable? What if death even isn't? For as long as mortality has existed, people have tried to outsmart it. The Epic of Gilgamesh, from around 2000 BC, describes a plant called the Old Man Will Be Made Young. A serpent steals it before the protagonist can test it out, and Herodotus, the Greek historian from 500 BC, wrote of a legendary spring that slowed aging, a vision that helped send the Spaniards chasing the fountain of youth fruitlessly to the new world. In modern times, researchers have learned to ask less fanciful, more focused questions about aging. Does it progress only on the level of the organism, the tissue, the cell? Is its essence to be found in the nerves, the blood, the brain, or is it glandular? Scientists tried out several theories over the years. One contemporary of Metechnikoff, Sergei Garanov, posited that youth lay in the reproductive organs. What could be more youthful, after all, than creating life? He grafted thin slices of tissue from the testicles of executed criminals onto the testes of rich men. Soon his procedure was in such high demand that he had to turn to monkeys for

0: tissue. Voronikov noted overall improvement on the part of his subjects, more energy, better stamina, sharper minds, and keener eyesight, though modern historians of medicine have concluded that any perceived gain was a placebo effect. The subjects had just felt younger. But in the end, how different is that from being younger? An important clue to the hunt for the essence of aging came from a series of experiments that began in the mid-19th century, when researchers grafted two rats together, one young, one old. Sharing a blood supply with a juvenile, the older rat, over time, began to behave younger. His movements were faster, his senses more acute. The blood of the younger rat rejuvenated the older one. The younger rat, in turn, grew ill but soon recovered. The realization that aging was something palpable contained within an organism was strengthened in the 1960s by the discovery that cells themselves are mortal. Before then, scientists had assumed that though the body as a system may fail, a cell on its own could live forever. The new knowledge that normal cells can divide only roughly 50 times before they enter a senescent phase suggested that cells have a limited lifespan too. It was not until the past 30 years, well into the age of genetics, that the possibility this limit might not be absolute began to receive serious research confirmation. An important early experiment to show that aging could be slowed down was undertaken at the University of California, San Francisco, in 1993, when molecular biologist Cynthia Kenyon demonstrated that altering just one gene in the worm, K. norepabesus elegans, could increase the organism's lifespan by half. A worm that had lived only 2 weeks could now live 3. Because the genes of C. elegans often have counterparts in humans, the implications for human aging were hard to ignore. Still, worms are one thing, mammals another. The first key discovery about human aging wouldn't come for another decade. In 2005, Sheena Yamanaka, then a medical researcher at Kyoto University, was trying to solve a supply problem. Scientists needed immature stem cells, cells that exist in humans before they begin to differentiate into our organs, nerves, and blood, for much of their research work. But the naturally occurring sources, discarded embryos from assisted reproductive efforts, were tricky to obtain. The U.S. government, for instance, had all but prohibited their use since 2001. Yamanaka found that by using the transcription factors produced by 4 genes that were known to maintain stem cells in their immature state, he could take a mature cell and return it nearly to its pre-differentiated state. The transcription factors instructed the cell to reverse the instructions its genes had executed over the years. The proteins didn't change the genetics of the cell. They removed molecules around the genes, the so-called epigenome, including small molecules that bond to DNA, called methyl groups, that instruct other genes when to turn on or off. It is the methyl group that help guide a fertilized egg along the process of human development. The 4 proteins soon became known as Yamanaka factors, in the scientist's honor, and in 2012, Yamanaka was awarded the Nobel Prize. By then, the fledgling longevity community had already begun to suspect that he had also provided a roadmap for how to reverse time at the cellular level. This ends part 1 of Are We on the Brink of Ending Aging? Check back next week for the conclusion. Up next, the grid. When art becomes a lifeline, the wooden birds carved in World War II incarceration camps suggest a shared longing, escape. By the time Junso Kawamoto entered Arizona's Gila River Relocation Center in 1942, he'd shed nearly all his possessions, but not his copy of John James Audubon's Birds of America, which he consulted while whittling exquisite wooden birds during his family's 3-year confinement. Carving intricate bird pins was a popular pastime among the 120,000 people of Japanese descent forced into camps during World War II, says Delphine Hirasuma, the author of 2 books about the crafts created there. Art, she says, was embraced by those confined as a means of enduring injustice with patience and dignity, a concept called gaman in Japanese. As dehumanizing as the camps were, Hirasuna suggests birds might have represented the ability to fly beyond all that. When photographer Haruka Sakaguchi encountered Kawamoto's birds, the National Geographic explorer was struck by their artistry and moved to think of how carving bird after bird must have channeled the craftsman's yearning for freedom. They weren't just objects he made, she says. To Kawamoto's 7 children, the pins later became treasures, tokens of a father imagining, perhaps his imprisoned family taking flight. Up next, Our World, behind the scenes with National Geographic. Those who lived it, 9/11 remembered. 25 years on, the place in the American consciousness occupied by the attacks of September 11, 2001, is changing. Already a whole generation without memories of that day has come of age, and as the events of 9/11 transition from a collective experience to a canonical piece of history, revisiting the attack and its aftermath continues to reveal new layers of meaning. To mark the anniversary, we are launching an ambitious and immersive project focused on the personal experiences of those whose lives were touched by the events on that day. In early September, on NationalGeographic.com, an interactive archive will feature hundreds of video clips from conversations our filmmakers have shared with survivors, first responders, and those who lost loved ones. And a new essay by Garrett Graff, the journalist behind the best-selling oral history, The Only Plane in the Sky, will show how the initial 17 minutes of the attack, the window of time between planes striking the Twin Towers, forever changed America. We'll also be telling the story of what it takes to create New York's annual ephemeral Tribute in Light, one of the world's most striking public art installations. And the new 3-part National Geographic docuseries, 9/11 Reunited, brings together strangers who shared fleeting moments of aid and comfort that would shape the rest of their lives, some for the first time since that dark, defining day. 9/11 Reunited streams August 22nd on Disney Plus. Check local listings. What it takes to capture America's most storied predator. For illustrator and animator Aaron Blaze, who depicted the lifespan of African lions, for this issue's feature on the challenges facing the great cats, a hard rain, there's no place more stirring than Kenya's Masai Mara National Reserve. Blaze made his first visit after working on Disney's 1994 film, The Lion King, and has returned many times to study the physiology and behavior of the animals there. The field work informs both his fine art and his animation, which Blaze, who worked on films like Aladdin and Pocahontas, and was a 2004 Oscar nominee for co-directing Brother Bear. His approach to illustrating lions for National Geographic isn't so different from how he rendered an animated character. The former may lack anthropomorphic facial expressions, Blaze says, but I still want to show the soul. His latest animation project is the short film Snow Bear, A Seeker on the Silk Road. Novelist and essayist Gary Scheitenart reports in this issue from Uzbekistan's increasingly popular tourist trail, the surprising detour of the world's oldest superhighway. His book, The Sensualist, Adventures in Pure Pleasure, which will be published in November, collects his dispatches from China, Brazil, Italy, Cuba, and elsewhere, all in search of the sublime. But the well-traveled Scheitenart has long nursed a special fascination with Uzbekistan, ever since seeing pictures in his childhood books of the country's famed blue-tiled Islamic architecture. How did reality measure up? It's like your eyes are in a turquoise bath, says the best-selling sensualist. I've never seen anything like it. Scheitenart's most recent novel is Vera, or Faith. National Geographic Explorers. These contributors have received funding from the National Geographic Society, which is committed to illuminating and protecting the wonder of our world. Learn more about the Society's support of explorers at natgeo.com/impact. Revisiting a Legacy of Betrayal. Documenting the experiences of Japanese Americans unjustly incarcerated during World War II led Haruka Sakaguchi to the carved wooden bird she photographed for this issue, made by those confined, when art becomes a lifeline. The New York-based photographer spent 2 years traveling to the sites of 10 remote camps operated by the United States War Relocation Authority, where she interviewed survivors and their families. Her film and photo project, The Camps America Built, highlights more than 30 families making pilgrimages to where the camps once stood. I was drawn to this idea of, instead of returning to a sacred place, you're returning to a site of trauma, Sakaguchi says. Her photos have also appeared in the New York Times Magazine, The New Yorker, and Le Monde. See more of her study of displacement at thecampsamericabuilt.com. Mack Stone, on the run with the Atlantic's Silver Surfers. Stone traveled along the Florida coast and into the Everglades to record the celebrated mullet migration. He also runs the conservation nonprofit Nature Land Trust, which protects land in his home state of South Carolina. Fernando Fascioli. Make way for giant anteaters. Fascioli ventured across Brazil to photograph giant anteaters and the advocates helping design ways to keep them safe. In 2025, he won the Impact Award in the Wildlife Photographer of the Year competition in the United Kingdom. Akko Stiller, where a million falcons go to roost. An explorer since 2022, Stiller traveled from his home in Budapest, Hungary, to photograph a newly discovered site in Angola that scientists call Falcopolis, where migratory raptors gather in huge swarms. The city is really in need of not just optimism, but also literal beautification, and native plants are the perfect way to do that. Writer Dana Goodyear, who lost her home in last year's Los Angeles wildfires, reflects this month on how sowing native seeds in the city's burn zones helped her turn anguish into purpose. Can wildflowers heal the toxic mess the L.A. fires left behind? A longtime writer for The New Yorker, she's also the co-founder with her son of the Seed Bomb Project, theseedbombproject.com. New from National Geographic Books. The 138-year history of the National Geographic Society is filled with moments when relentless curiosity changed our understanding of the world. Polar expeditions and first ascents, deep-sea discoveries, and scientific breakthroughs, revelations about our past and the creatures who share our planet. The National Geographic story offers new insights into this history, alongside hundreds of extraordinary photos. This looks interesting. How I Got the Shot, a rare look at an elusive giant panda. To capture an image of China's famous black-and-white bear, an inventive photographer first had to find one, by Rob G. Green. In China, images of giant pandas are everywhere, on road signs, backpacks, keychains, storefronts, teacups. But seeing one in the wild is notoriously difficult, even in Giant Panda National Park. Last fall, I spent 3 weeks in the preserve, located in central China, with 2 forest rangers and 3 fellow photographers and National Geographic explorers. Our goal was to set up 2 camera traps to document any of the 30 uncollared and untagged bears believed to live in the 120-square-mile Wangzhang section of the park, a mountainous area with dense bamboo and old-growth conifer forests, perfect for bears that crave solitude. Each day we inspected bite marks on bamboo, panda droppings, and paw prints. Following those clues, I placed 1 camera trap facing a narrow gap between 2 trees, seemingly the only path a passing panda could take. 3 months later, at 2:30 a.m., the phone rang. It was Zi Deng's son, one of my partners in China. He told me to open my email, and boom, there it was, a young panda staring me in the face. Here's our next story. The grid. Can these rainbow lizards teach us about evolution? The Technicolor reptiles offer a fresh glimpse into a biological mystery. From shimmery copper to deep indigo, Ibiza wall lizards of Spain's Balearic Islands come in dozens of colors. A natural wonder that has researchers perplexed. For centuries, scientists have attempted to unravel the complex mechanics of evolution. Charles Darwin filled in part of the puzzle with revelations about natural selection, and late 20th century breakthroughs in DNA sequencing hint at why various physical characteristics might manifest. Still, a lingering question remains. Why do creatures within a single species appear so different? Some answers may lie within the genomes of these vibrant creatures. We're trying to understand where that extraordinary capacity for generating diversity and novelty comes from, says biologist and National Geographic explorer Tobias Uller, whose team took DNA samples from nearly 2,000 lizards to look for variations that could help explain the kaleidoscopic coloring. He is also considering how environmental factors and the natural history of the island may have given rise to these differences. A collaborator, photographer Roberto Garcia Roa, is documenting the rainbow reptilians, a living mosaic, he calls them, as the team works to solve one of the animal kingdom's great enigmas. My name is Valerie Goldston. This has been brought to you by the Mind's Eye Organization.
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3: This is Sound School. I'm Rob. It's illegal to be queer in Uganda. Same-sex relationships have been outlawed in the country since the late 1800s, when Uganda was a British protectorate. From time to time, over the last 125 years or so, laws criminalizing LGBTQ relationships were toughened and expanded, like in 1950, when the country's penal code further criminalized same-sex relationships, using language like gross indecency and carnal knowledge against the order of nature. A decade ago, Uganda signed into law the Anti-Homosexuality Act of 2014. It was a law dubbed by activists as the Kill the Gays Bill because it initially contained a provision for the death penalty in some cases, a punishment that was later amended to a life sentence. Under the act, for first-time offenses, an individual could be imprisoned for 7 years. People who, quote, aid, abet, and counsel LGBTQ people could also be sentenced to 7 years. Even someone who marries an LGBTQ couple risked arrest and imprisonment under that law. A little later in 2014, the act was declared unconstitutional on procedural grounds. But in that legal climate, there was also increased social risk for queer people in Uganda. They faced evictions, discrimination, acts of violence, and public outings.
4: Now let's talk about sexuality. It seems the backlash has begun in Uganda, and we're talking of reports of a witch hunt against gay people.
5: Well, this is Uganda's leading tabloid newspaper. What they published today, they say in celebration of the new act, is that what they say is the top 200 homosexuals in Uganda.
6: I'm very scared, actually. I didn't even go to work today. I'm locked up in the house, and I don't know what's going to happen now. I'm talking to all my activists on phone, and it's the same. They're all locked up in their houses. They can't move out. They're watching their back to see what's happening.
7: They tend to take the law into their hands. And when they learn that so-and-so is actually homosexual, they may go to the extent even of lynching such persons. But
5: a lot of anti-homosexuality, there could be repercussions in terms of violent acts towards individuals. So that's the fear.
8: For the last few years in Uganda, it's been a tense atmosphere.
3: Mary Goodhart is a freelance radio and podcast reporter based in England.
8: As a gay person in Uganda, most people will make a choice, which will be either you stay in the closet, you be very secretive about your life, or you basically try and get out where you can be free, but then you're sacrificing your home.
3: Mary was a producer for a BBC World Service podcast reporting stories from Africa called The Comb. That's where the montage of news clips came from, detailing the dangerous situation in the country.
8: And even if you're not suffering that kind of actual physical violence, it's just absolute enormous ostracization from your community. You know, reputation is really important, and the kind of social implications of being labeled as gay in a lot of communities is just so severe, and not just for yourself, but also for your family then. It's not an environment where people are generally going to come and talk to a journalist.
3: But it's in that environment Mary came across a story she was eager to produce for The Comb. In the late 20-teens, an organization called PFLAG formed in Uganda. PFLAG initially started in the U.S. just over 50 years ago. At the time, the acronym stood for Parents and Friends of Lesbian and Gays. Now it just goes by PFLAG, and they support and advocate for LGBTQ people and people who love them, as their website says. When Mary heard about PFLAG Uganda, she thought, oh, we should feature an interview with a parent and their children on The Comb. She reached out to the founder of the organization, and they said, well, let's wait. The people involved are already risking a lot just by joining PFLAG, never mind talking to the media. So Mary put the idea on hold. Eventually, a couple years later, in 2020, her contact in Uganda gave the thumbs up and put her in touch with potential interviewees. But there was a question, a big question. If people are going on the record publicly, a risky choice, what's the best way to guarantee their safety? For instance, where is it safe to record?
8: There are spaces where if you're having a certain conversation and you're overheard, people might be hostile about that.
3: In addition, they couldn't record in people's homes. It was 2020 during the COVID pandemic. So they booked a room at a gay-friendly hotel where there was plenty of space for social distancing.
8: And then there was the question of how to get them there safely. We didn't send a car like to their address. We arranged a meeting place that was away, again, just so as not to draw attention to them, you know, sort of being picked up in an unusual vehicle or anything like that.
3: Mary also had to make arrangements for someone to translate between English and Luganda. It's a prominent language in Uganda. She also needed to find someone to record and someone to act as a producer, wrangling the schedule and such. And, if that wasn't enough, like everyone else working on the project, they'd have to be trustworthy. But that's a lot of people. And the more people involved, the greater the likelihood word may get out. To keep the number to a minimum, they hired one reporter, someone known to PFLAG. And that person handled all the jobs, translator, audio engineer, and producer. Once the logistics were sorted, they recorded interviews. And I should mention, a counselor who works for PFLAG and who was familiar with the families sat in the studio during the interviews. Mary told me they were a silent presence, but helped make the participants feel more comfortable. And if need be, they could have provided additional help with translation or offer support if someone was feeling distressed. So, with all the interviews in the can, now there was a whole other side to the question of how to protect interviewees. The story. Identifying people in the story was chancy. Mary says there were a few levels of protection they could provide. The first, change names. Second, remove telling details, details that might identify someone, like where they live or their job. Mary realized in most cases that might be enough, but in this situation, an additional step was necessary.
8: When you're talking about something that is this serious, where someone could actually be at risk of violence, if their voices could be recognized, that wouldn't have been safe enough.
3: In other words, because a voice might be recognized, she couldn't mix the story the usual way, where you hear a few seconds of someone speaking Luganda and then fade them down and lay in a translator over the top. That wouldn't work. An alternative option, disguise the interviewee's voice. You know, pitch shift it or garble it or both. But Mary and the team rejected that approach.
8: Yeah, for a couple of reasons. One is you have to do that very severely in order for it to be effective. And you wouldn't get the benefit of their voice if you were doing that. What you would get would be a kind of deep, robotic, strange voice, which if you're doing a sort of half-hour bit of audio telling this person's story, it's hugely distracting from what they're saying. You won't therefore get their emotions, you won't get their energy, you won't get whatever.
3: In the end, Mary's answer to the problem of recognizable voices, actors.
8: Given the length of the interviews, the seriousness of the subject matter, and the fact that we couldn't use their voices at all, we felt we needed to actually find actors who we could work with and, you know, go backwards and forwards and try and get the delivery of the lines correct and be as true as possible to the person that we were trying to portray.
3: Let's hear one of the actors. This is a clip where Kim Chakanetsa, the host of The Comb, poses a question to an interviewee going by the name Princess.
9: When did you realize that you were transgender?
10: Actually, accepting myself as a trans woman, it was a journey. I had a lot of friends at school, but when I was growing, they were talking about homosexuality being something evil. So, you know, when you start having those different feelings in yourself, and then you're asking yourself, oh my God, what is happening to me? Why am I feeling this way? I had a lot of fear in myself, even to know who I am. I was not in a position to say I am gay or I am trans, but one thing I was just sure about was I was attracted to men, and I met a fellow transgender woman by that time. And this transgender woman was telling me, oh, you're trans. I was like, no, I'm not trans. What does that mean?
9: Princess was shocked, but the transgender lady invited her to a meeting where she met other gay, bisexual, and trans people.
10: That made me that day feel like I'm not alone.
9: But simply realizing the truth wasn't the same as being able to accept it.
10: I lived in that fear to accept myself. But by the time I was able to know that I am a transgender woman and I am happy to be a transgender woman, that's where my journey started from.
9: And Princess, was that at the center of your fears, how your family would react and whether they would accept you?
10: Yes, because one thing I know, that families are very important. At the end of the day, we all need family, we all need home. But my deepest fear was having their acceptance because I didn't want to live in a closet. Actually, that fear turned me to have depression even.
3: Let's switch gears now from issues related to anonymity to working with actors. The story about PFLAG Uganda was a two-part series on The Comb, released back in 2021. It was called A Child Like Mine. In addition to Princess, the episodes also included interviews with two mothers of queer children, including Princess's mom. And that meant three different actors needed to be hired in Uganda. Actors fluent in English with voices that accurately represent the interviewees.
8: So we want someone who's going to sound like they've got the correct accent, a Buganda accent, even though they're speaking in English. We need them to sound like they're the correct kind of age, and we need them to be women.
9: She started working as an advocate for transgender rights and wished that she could share that part of her life with her family. But finding the right way and the right time was too difficult.
10: So I didn't tell them, but guess what? At a certain time, I was among the people who were arrested with a bill. The anti-homosexuality bill. That's when my family got to know. But when I was arrested, I wasn't thinking about how I'm going to live in prison. The only thing I was thinking about was family, how they are going to see this. I was outed in the media. I was everywhere, social media, what. I'd only think about my family. How are they going to look at me? Even my father. Like I was saying, what am I going to tell my dad? You know, because there are those who believe that Jesus is Jesus, Lord is Lord. My dad would not even accept anything regarding that.
3: As I mentioned, Mary is based in England, so she couldn't be in the studio with the actors working as a voice coach. Connecting via video wasn't an option either. Mary says electrical service was spotty, making internet and Wi-Fi unreliable. To pile on the difficulties, the actors often changed schedules or got caught in traffic, which meant nailing down a specific time to connect was next to impossible. So here's what they did. They recorded translation, then sent the file to Mary. She'd drop what she was working on, listen, and then send voice notes back offering suggestions on how to improve the actor's delivery. They'd re-record, Mary would send notes, and on it went. Here's another example of the acting. We'll hear the host and the actor playing Princess's mom, who they called Salome.
9: And Salome, how did you first learn that your child was transgender?
11: To be honest, I first understood that when they were arrested and jailed. At the time of the arrest, I'd never heard of such a thing. I first saw it in the newspaper before I went to the jail. Someone came running to my home with a paper to say, "Look at your child." I said, friends, this has killed me. Do you know what that does to a parent? You don't even believe it initially. I then got up, went to the police station. When I got there, I was told that your child was in a shared house where they were having same-sex relations. Boys with boys. I got very angry. I said to them, "Child, is this what you were visiting your friends for? As a parent, that's not something you embrace right away. You get angry initially. You don't even fully believe it."
3: The actors read their lines from a transcript. And if you've ever read a transcript, it can look a little crazy because of how people talk. Inside-out sentences, false starts, incorrect grammar.
8: I'll have done it while I'm talking to you. Is whilst fluently talking to you, I will have jumbled words up. But because I've delivered it really fluently and sort of as if I believe in what I'm saying, your brain will have generously like rejigged it. And so I'll be coming across as coherent. Whereas if you then were trying to read back the transcript of what I said, you'd be going, "What?"
3: The trick is to edit the transcript for clarity. That way an actor won't need to wrestle with how something was said. But you don't want to edit for clarity too much, because you won't end up with an accurate portrayal of how the character talks. And then there are the non-verbals, the sounds someone makes in and around words. Many of those don't show up in a transcript, and Mary wanted them included. Take this moment from the actor playing the mother.
9: When did you learn that your son was gay?
12: I first heard about it as a rumor. A friend came and told me, "You know, we were seated at a hotel and the child passed by. People started talking behind his back saying that he's a homosexual." When they told me, I said, "That's just people talking."
3: So there's a little laugh in there after she says people started talking behind his back saying he was homosexual. And then there's a sigh.
12: That's just people talking.
3: How accurate is that to what was originally said?
8: I think that is accurate. I couldn't understand her original tape because of the language barrier. So for that, rather than it being me transcribing, we had our amazing journalist interpreter. And so she was putting in notes for us. She's put in brackets, sigh, brackets, chuckle. I think for that moment, actually, she laughed. It was a sort of proper laugh. And when I think that was a moment where we had the actor sort of redo it a couple of times. It's difficult to pretend to laugh. It's really difficult to make that sound sincere and not like you're taking the mic. And so I think at first we had her sort of going, "Ha ha ha ha ha," and it just didn't sound right. In fact, I think I vividly remember the back and forth WhatsApp messages on this, and I'm like, just half a second more of chuckle, less chuckle, you know. and sort of landed on something that felt about right. But yeah, we wouldn't have put in chuckles that weren't there.
3: Mary says Princess was an especially animated talker, funny, throwing her voice, providing dialogue from conversations she had with her family.
8: How on earth are we going to replicate this?
3: Even though anonymity was crucial, to help the actor playing Princess, Mary let her listen to a few short recordings to get a clear sense of how she talked.
8: There's a bit where it's about her father coming and seeing her when she'd been arrested, and he came to the police station, and then the next time he saw her was in court. And it's like this hugely tense moment for her, because he didn't know before that about her identity, and she doesn't know if he's furious or if he's heartbroken or what. And seeing him in the courtroom meant a huge deal to her. And when she was telling that, she was sort of giving little cries and giggles and like all of this stuff. And if we'd have tried to, I mean, we sort of did try replicating it, but some of it is in there. And I think the actress actually did a really good job, and we had to sort of go backwards and forwards a couple of times to try and get the energy of it without, what's it called? Like an imitation, an impression. Yeah, you don't want it to sound like you're doing an impression of someone.
9: Seeing her father crying for her plight in court was huge for Princess. But the journey to full acceptance of her as a transgender woman, rather than her parents' son and siblings' brother, would be much trickier. When she was finally released, returning home wasn't easy.
10: We didn't want to talk about it, actually. When I was released, I didn't want to go home with them because I felt I'm so shameful. Like I'm becoming a curse. I'm becoming something that might expose them. Finally, after some time, I went back home, but I did not want to talk about it. And guess what? They did not want to talk about it as well. So after some time, like 4 months, my dad came to me. Now, are you a woman or a man? Like, how should I take you to be? That was his first question. So my heart was telling me that, you know what? You can't tell him because you need to be open to yourself as well. So I openly told my dad that I'm a woman. I just feel like I'm a human. I'm just in the wrong body.
9: And thinking about that conversation, what did that mean to you?
10: It meant a lot. A lot, Kim. I'm telling you. Like I felt, you're getting out of a burden.
3: Mary's like any producer. She looks back at the series and questions some of her choices.
8: Why did I balance the story like that? That's repetitive.
3: But ultimately, she told me she's incredibly pleased by everyone's dedication to protect the participants. She's also incredibly pleased the Combe took time over 2 episodes to dig into the complexities.
8: You think of these struggles as the LGBTQ community and their allies on one side, and then you have homophobes, people who oppose them, on the other side. And it's so much more nuanced than that, because you have people who have that undeniable love for someone, like a parent, and someone can have been raised homophobic. You know, that's their entire understanding of the world, is that this is terrible and sinful. And some of those parents, when they first joined the group, they had very, very serious thoughts, but they couldn't reconcile it because they still loved their child and they couldn't stop loving their child no matter how much they tried. And so that became the thing that they had to deal with. And I'd never heard that before. I'd never heard that told anywhere before.
9: Princess was used to facing discrimination herself. But it was painful to see her parents also being subjected to harassment because of their connection to her.
10: They would call them names, so many names that are very insulting out there. And I would see that they are feeling a lot of pain. There was a time when my family was attacked and a few people wanted to beat my dad. Of course, I thought he was going to feel like I'm becoming a disaster, maybe. He even reached a certain point where the clan members were saying, no, we don't want to associate with your son who is claiming to be a woman.
9: Despite all this, Princess says that her father was also the first one to accept her new name, and even to say that he loved it. When Claire told her about the support group idea, Princess immediately got her parents involved. The group offered them the opportunity to meet other parents who'd gone through the same experience, to have conversations that they'd never normally be able to have, and to ask the kind of questions they'd previously been too embarrassed to broach. Princess's dad is the only father in the group, and he's taking the opportunity to learn as much as he can.
10: They always call it the meeting. Whenever they came back home, my dad always takes notes for me, so he says, "You read." He gives me the sheet of what they were talking about. So it makes me happy that he gives time to understand, you know. And of course, many parents are now changing the way they were thinking.
3: At the beginning of this episode, I made note of the Anti-Homosexuality Act of 2014 and that it was eventually overturned in court. Well, in 2023, the act was reinstated. Yoweri Museveni, the president of Uganda, signed it into law a year ago this month. And this time, the act includes the death penalty in some instances. The act was challenged in court again, and last month, April 2024, the Constitutional Court of Uganda struck down aspects of the act, but, by and large, upheld the law, unanimously. The Comb hasn't dropped an episode in over a year. Mary says she's uncertain of the future for the podcast, especially after hundreds of people were laid off at the BBC World Service in 2022 and 2023. A BBC spokesperson confirmed to me that the show is no longer running, but they hope to bring it back at some point. Mary and I talked further about the importance of hiring a good translator, one, in this case, that was especially sensitive to cross-cultural language concerns around LGBTQ topics. Hear what she had to say at transom.org. This is Sound School, the backstory to great audio storytelling. It's from PRX and Transom. I record my narration at WCAI in Woods Hole, Massachusetts. My thanks to Genevieve Sponsler, Jay Allison, and Jennifer Jarrett. I'm Rob Rosenthal. Thank you for listening.

0: Oh, it's phenomenal for this economy because your average new movie is $20 and we're selling them for $5.99, $4.99.
1: Bird just
0: a bird just
1: one.
0: Blew into the window. Means we keep it clean.
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3: I've had hundreds of big conversations, and my conversation partners share wisdom I carry with me wherever I go. I've never thought about happiness the same way since I spoke with the French-born Tibetan Buddhist monk Matthieu Ricard. I like his language of human flourishing as the real aspiration, that happiness is not a sensation or a feeling, it's a state of being that can encompass all of the things that happen in life. This is Becoming Wise. I'm Krista Tippett.

0: you know, you're worldly wise and rational. And then we also live in this culture where the word happiness gets completely watered down. And so I want to just talk about how you define happiness, because we have to put a lot of
1: preconceptions. Yeah, that's very important, because that's why also this word is so vague.
0: Yeah, it's
1: that
0: a problem.
1: You know, you can use it, you know, buy this toothpaste and you'll be happy, you know.
0: Right.
1: Okay,
0: right.
1: Good luck. So I think we should clearly see what are the inner conditions that foster a genuine sense of flourishing, of fulfillment, that the quality of every instant of your life has a certain quality that you appreciate fully. So, you see, it's very different from people who sometimes imagine that constant happiness will be a kind of euphoria or endless succession of pleasant experiences.
0: Right. Now,
1: that's more like a recipe for exhaustion than happiness.
0: Right.
1: Even the most pleasurable thing, you eat something very delicious. Once it's delicious, 2-3 times, okay. And then 10 times you get nauseous.
0: Yeah.
1: The most beautiful music, you hear 5 times, 24 hours is a nightmare.
0: Yeah.
1: If we think of happiness as a way of being, a way of being that gives you the resources to deal with the ups and downs of life, that pervades all the emotional state, including sadness.
0: Right.
1: So if we think of sadness, it's incompatible with pleasure, but it's compatible with what? With altruism, with inner strength, with inner freedom, with sense of direction and meaning in life. Oh, there are sad things, but if you don't fall in despair, still you maintain that wholeness and that sense of purpose
0: and
1: meaning.
0: So this happiness also, the way you describe it, is something that can encompass sadness and grief.
1: Can what?
0: Encompass,
1: it
0: contain
1: can encompass
0: these
1: every
0: things.
1: Mental state, except those who are just opposite, which is like despair, hatred, precisely the mental factors that will destroy inner peace, inner strength, inner
0: right.
1: freedom. If you are under the grip of hatred, you are not free. You are the slave of your own thoughts.
0: Mm-hmm.
1: So that's not freedom. Therefore, this is opposite to genuine flourishing and happiness. So we have to distinguish mental factors which contribute to that way of being, the cluster of qualities like altruistic love, inner freedom, and so forth, from those who undermine that, which is like jealousy, obsessive desire, hatred, arrogance. We call that mental toxins because they poison our happiness and also makes us to relate to others in a poisonous way.
0: So I imagine that people ask you, how do I become happy? I mean, what do you say? How do you respond
1: well,
0: to that?
1: Well, clearly by first saying, yes, outer circumstances are important. I should do whatever I can, but I should certainly see that at the root of all that, there are inner circumstances, inner conditions. What are they? Well, just look at you. Now, if I say, okay, come, we'll spend the weekend cultivating jealousy, now who is going to go for that? We all know that, even say, well, that's part of human nature, but we are not interested in cultivating more jealousy, neither for hatred, neither for arrogance. So those, we would be much better off if they didn't have such a grip on our mind. So there are ways to counteract those, to dissolve those. I mean, you cannot, in the same moment of thought, wish to do something good to someone or harm that person. So those are mutually incompatible, like hot and cold water. So the more you will bring benevolence in your mind, at every of those moments, there is no space for hatred. That's just very simple, but we don't do that. No, we do exercise every morning, 20 minutes to be fit. We don't sit for 20 minutes to cultivate compassion. If we were to do so, our mind will change, our brain will change, what we are will change. So those are skills. They need to be first identified, then cultivated. What is good to learn chess? Well, you have to practice and all that. In the same way, we all have thoughts of altruistic love.
0: Right.
1: Who didn't have that? But they come and go. We don't cultivate them.
0: Right.
1: Do you learn the piano by playing 20 seconds every 2 weeks? It doesn't work. So why? By what kind of mystery? Some of the most important quality of human beings will be optimal just because you wish so. It doesn't make any sense.
0: Right.
1: I have a friend who is 63 years old. He used to be a runner when he was young. He gave up running. Now, a few years ago, he started again. He said, when I started again, I could not run more than 5 minutes without panting for breath. Now, last week he ran the Montreal Marathon at 63. He had that potential, but it was useless until he actualized it.
0: Mm-hmm.
1: So, same potential we have for mind training, but if we don't do anything, it's not going to happen because we wish so.
0: Matthieu Ricard's books include Happiness, A Guide to Developing Life's Most Important Skill, and Altruism, The Power of Compassion to Change Yourself and the World. Becoming Wise is produced at On Being Studios, which is located on Dakota land. Our team is Marie Sambalay, Lily Percy, and Chris Heagle, and our theme music is provided and composed by Zoe Keating.

0: From Wyoming Public Media, this is Human Nature, real stories where humans and our habitat meet. I'm Erin Jones. This time, we'll hear about a family who faced enormous challenges, but they got some help from a little faith and a camera.
1: And that was when Oliver really started to show us what a talent he had.
0: When Oliver Hellowell was born in 1996, his mother, Wendy, discovered that her baby had Down syndrome.
1: And at the time, he was quite poorly. He was a poorly baby. Around sort of 40% of babies with Down syndrome are born with a heart defect, a cardiac difficulty, and Oliver was one of those. So he required open heart surgery at 3.5 months old.
2: This program is intended for a print-impaired audience and is brought to you by Mind's Eye.
3: Welcome to the Military Times. My name is Mark Love, and our first article comes from the Front Page News, dated September 23rd, 2026. Army awards Palantir $48.1 million to modernize ammo management. The U.S. Army awarded a subsidiary of Palantir Technology a $48.1 million contract to develop software designed to improve how the service tracks and manages ammunition. According to last week's announcement, the new software will streamline ammunition management by consolidating 9 separate legacy platforms. Ultimately, this system is one element to modernize overall ammunition systems, retire legacy systems, and improve audit readiness, the service said. The software will use commercial low-code, no-code technology, and give soldiers the ability to track munitions throughout their life cycle, the Army said. That includes everything from planning, production, procurement, to storage, surveillance, distribution, expenditure, and final disposition, according to the service. The contract comes as the Army works to address long-standing problems with its ammunition management systems. In March, the Army's Line of Departure Journal published an article describing shortcomings in the service's existing ammunition processes, including inaccurate forecasting and disconnected digital systems. According to the article, ammunition forecasts at lower levels often rely on assumptions and historical trends rather than actual demand tied to training cycles. The legacy systems also operate independently, meaning changes to training schedules may not be reflected across the ammunition management process in real time. The result is an accountability model failing to meet the operational tempo or digital expectations of the force, modern force, the article says. Over the past few years alone, Palantir has led or contributed to several programs for integrating artificial intelligence into workflows and decision-making, including Army Vantage, Next Generation Command and Control, and the Tactical Intelligence Targeting Access Node. However, Palantir might be best known for the Maven Smart System, or MSS, an artificial intelligence-enabled system used by all branches of service that designed to present intelligence data to enhance operational decisions like targeting options. For the ammo management software, the Army said Palantir beat out the competition through a 3-phase selection process over a 6-week period. Vendors were evaluated on key capabilities, including integrating data from disparate legacy systems, the ability to provide robust planning and forecast models, and support tactical users in disconnected or low bandwidth environments, the Army said. Under the agreement, Palantir will develop the new software over the next 12 months and provide support for an additional 5 years. And in our next article, Army identifies 19th U.S. service member to die amid Iran war, dated September 23, 2026. The U.S. Army identified the 19th U.S. service member to die while deployed in support of the war with Iran, adding another death to the Pentagon's official public casualty accounting. Captain Bianca C. Bilkerson, 37, of Norfolk, Virginia, died September 18th as a result of a non-combat-related incident, the Army said Wednesday. A defense official confirmed she was posthumously promoted to major. Wilkerson was assigned to Headquarters U.S. Army Central and 3rd Army at Shaw Air Force Base, South Carolina, and was deployed to Doha, Qatar, while she was supporting overseas operations, according to the Army. A defense official previously told Task and Purpose that Wilkerson suffered a medical incident while aboard a military flight en route to Saudi Arabia. Her death was added to the Defense Casualty Analyst System, or DCAS, on September 21st before the Army publicly identified her on September 23rd. The DCAS entry lists Wilkerson's death as pending under the category overseas operations other than under Operation Epic Fury, the Defense Department's name for the initial U.S. military operation against Iran. A defense official said the classification reflects the Defense Department's treatment of

the Defense Casualty Analysis System is the Defense Department's public casualty database. The Defense Manpower Data Center maintains the system while the military services provide the underlying casualty information. A defense official said the classification used in DCAS is separate from determinations concerning a service member's pay and benefits. DCAS lists Wilkerson's death as non-hostile, with the cause listed as undetermined. The Army has separately described her death as non-combat related, while the defense official said she died following a medical incident. The incident remains under investigation and an autopsy is pending, according to the Army. Wilkerson graduated from Virginia Commonwealth University and was commissioned as a second lieutenant in the Army Reserve as a transportation officer in 2013, according to the Army. She served as an executive officer with the 678th Transportation Company in Newport News, Virginia, before moving into active duty assignments that included logistics and transportation positions in the units in the 1st Armored Division and 25th Infantry Division. She later commanded a forward support company with the 3rd Brigade, 25th Infantry Division. In 2023, Wilkerson became company commander of the Huntington Beach Recruiting Company with the Southern California Recruiting Battalion. In 2025, she was reassigned as the G4 Supply Services Chief for Headquarters, U.S. Army Central, and 3rd Army at Shaw Air Force Base. Her military awards include the Meritorious Service Medal, Army Commendation Medal, Army Achievement Medal, First Lieutenant Cluster, Army Superior Unit Award, Army Reserve Component Medal, National Defense Service Medal, and Army Service Ribbon, according to the Army. Bianca Wilkerson loved animals and was a longtime volunteer at her local animal shelter, continuing to help out wherever the Army took her next. Those who served alongside Wilkerson remembered her as a demanding leader who took responsibility for the people and missions entrusted to her. Lieutenant Colonel Marcus Hopkins, who served with her, said she understood the weight that came with the responsibility. She understood what it meant to be accountable for something bigger than herself, Hopkins said. She carried that weight with pride and seriousness. And in our next article, steam catapults, U.S. Navy appears to be sticking with electromagnetics on carriers, dated September 23, 2026. Despite U.S. President Donald Trump's nostalgia for old-fashioned steam catapults, the U.S. Navy appears to be sticking with electromagnetics for its newest class of aircraft carriers. The Navy recently awarded contracts for Electromagnetic Aircraft Launch System, or EMALS, which uses electrically generated magnetic fields to launch aircraft from four class carriers. Cato Engineering announced a $49.3 million contract this week to support the energy storage subsystems of EMALS. The Navy also published a sources sought notice on Wednesday seeking vendors to supply components such as EMALS, recirculation pumps. The Navy maintains that electromagnetic catapults provide smoother acceleration, can be adjusted to various launch types of aircraft such as drones, can be reset for faster launches and require less maintenance and personnel. China, meanwhile, is equipping its new Fujian class carriers with electromagnetic catapults. Trump resurrected the steam catapult versus EMALS conversation in August when he ordered the Navy to replace EMALS with the older system on the USS Doris Miller, the next four class carrier under construction. In an August memo, Trump pointed at a Navy that has suffered from a series of shipbuilding setbacks stemming from overly complex designs and iterative design change procedures, which have resulted in cost growth, delays, and cancellations. The president suggested mandating that the Navy submit a plan on the required measures to replace the electromagnetic aircraft launch system and advanced weapons elevators with steam and hydraulic systems for the construction of the CVN-81 USS Doris Miller, including timelines and resourcing requirements. The White House's order baffled naval experts. The Navy has not ordered a steam catapult in 20 years, with the last order placed for the USS George H.W. Bush, commissioned in 2009 as the final Nimitz-class carrier. Finding a manufacturer for steam catapults and then redesigning four class carriers to accept them will likely require sweeping manufacturing overhauls at considerable expense, critics of the order said. Despite their planned phased out, steam catapults are a proven technology. They were developed by Britain in the 1950s to replace the hydraulic catapults of World War II era carriers and were later copied by the U.S. The decision was made in April 1952 that the steam catapult will probably be the most satisfactory type for a service catapult, noted a 1954 article in the U.S. Naval Institute magazine Proceedings. Arrangements were made for the manufacturing rights to the British catapult. British drawings were obtained and redrawn.

0: down to U.S. standards and modified to fit U.S. naval requirements. Manufactured for 21st century carriers, EMALS is designed to expand the operational capability of four class carriers, providing the Navy with capability for launching all current and future carrier air and wing platforms, lightweight, unmanned to heavy strike fighters. The rapid evolution of unmanned aircraft, which may soon become the backbone of carrier air wings, will likely require a more sophisticated launch system. Recent contract suggests the U.S. Navy is planning accordingly. And in our next article, Greenland welcomes U.S. military pact, but trust still shaky, dated September 23, 2026. Greenland's government and residents express a relief that a military pact with the United States and Denmark may end anxiety over President Donald Trump's threats to seize their Arctic island, but many remain distrustful of Washington. I am incredibly relieved and think the outcome is very sensible. We can be satisfied, Naja Nathanielsen, a Greenlandic MP in the Danish parliament, told Reuters. Parliament Speaker Kim Kielsen urged households to raise the Greenlandic flag on Wednesday. Activist and influencer Orla Jolson encouraged residents in the capital, Nuuk, to show up at the airport to welcome the Prime Minister and Foreign Minister back from New York, where they struck the deal. New U.S. bases. The agreement allows the U.S. to expand its military presence on Greenland, reopening Cold War era bases in the settlements of Narsarsuaq and Mestervik, with a prospect of renewed spending and employment potential. But it stopped short of Trump unsettling previous demand that the U.S. annex Greenland to head off the growing Arctic presence of Russia and China. There has previously been a significant American presence in Greenland, so this is nothing new, added Nathanielsen. However, in light of the unrest over the past few years, there is likely greater skepticism in Greenland, and consequently, work needs to be done to reassure the local population. The U.S. first built military bases in Greenland during World War II. During the Cold War, it maintained 17 military installations and more than 10,000 personnel to monitor Soviet forces. Today, only Pituffik Space Base remains, with some 150 U.S. military personnel. Residents divided. Mintaquak Mikkelsen, 69, a retired ship assistant, said the potential reopening of some old U.S. bases gave greater security to the territory's 57,000 people, but not all residents were happy. I think that Trump is really good at creating a lot of worry and a lot of fear, said Janessa Dam Davidson, 40, a Voice Inquirer teacher. The deal seems wrong in every way, especially now that Denmark has expanded their military presence here. Denmark has significantly increased its own military footprint in Greenland since Trump's threats peaked in January, deploying additional troops, boosting Arctic defense spending, and hosting allies under military exercises. Malene Val Rosmussen, mayor of Kolok, municipality in southern Greenland, where the U.S. is looking to reopen the Narsarsuaq military base, said that under the agreement, U.S. military expansion must respect the Greenlandic way of life to protect hunting and fishing. You can't simply say, okay, we've signed this, so now we trust you again. Trust really needs to be rebuilt within that partnership, she told Reuters. Some Greenlanders worry that expanded military activity, including increased aircraft and vessel movement, could disrupt fishing and hunting grounds that communities rely on for a living. Though the agreement states such activity must respect Greenlandic society and traditional ways of life. In our next article, active duty airmen pronounced dead at off-base housing in Italy, dated September 23, 2026. An active duty airman stationed in Italy was pronounced dead at their off-base residence Tuesday. The airman was assigned to the 31st Fighter Wing, located at Aviano Air Base, according to a recent release. The cause of death is currently under investigation. An airman's identity remains unknown pending notification to next of kin. The death follows the passing of another Aviano airman last month, Airman First Class Malachi Robinson, a weapons loader in the 555th Aircraft Maintenance Squadron, died in a water-related accident while swimming in Lake Barsis, Italy. The 31st Fighter Wing's mission is to defend and improve base infrastructure, further agile combat employment capabilities, and empower families and airmen at the base. The wing maintains two F-16 fighter squadrons and hosts the F-56 and 57th Rescue Squadrons and the 606 Air Control Squadron. The 31st is the only U.S. fighter wing south of the Alps and is essential to operations in NATO's southern region. And in our next article, Pentagon adds new warfighter evaluation for officers seeking first star, dated September 22, 2026. For decades, military officers seeking promotion to general or flag officer have been evaluated through their career records, including performance reports, command assignments, education, and operational experience. Now, the Pentagon is adding a new measure for advancement. How officers perform when presented with a military problem and required to make decisions under pressure. Defense Secretary Pete Hegseth announced Tuesday that eligible Army, Air Force, and Marine Corps colonels and Navy captains screening for promotion to one star will undergo a new Joint Warfighter Evaluation, or JWE. The assessment is intended to measure officers' operational planning, decision-making, and leadership under simulated combat conditions. It will supplement rather than replace existing service promotion process. The JWE grew out of Hegseth's broader effort to change how the military evaluates and promotes senior leaders. In announcing the evaluation, Hegseth said the effort has been in development for about a year, and the assessment is intended to measure officers' ability to fight, adapt, and win in a chaotic battle space. Internal service plans obtained and reviewed by Fox News show that the JWE consists of six versions, one of for each of the five military services and another through the joint staff. The assessments vary considerably, ranging from remote written assessments and digital simulations to hours-long in-person war games. Fox News reported in some versions, officers will be presented with a military problem and make decisions as an AI-powered adversary response to their moves. Another brings officers to a war college for an in-person war game in which evaluators observe their responses as an opposing force counters their decisions. Service-specific figures and formats were made available by Fox News, which reported that it reviewed internal documents. The reporting had not been independently confirmed by the Pentagon as of Tuesday evening. According to the news outlet, Army plans to assess roughly 900 eligible colonels through a remote written assessment followed by a digital war game. The Air Force intends to give a two-hour online analysis followed by a one-hour interactive simulation for about roughly 1,330 colonels. The Space Force will follow a similar format for roughly 125 officers. The Navy is planning an in-person assessment for roughly 308 captains in the unrestricted line and information warfare communities. Those officers are expected to travel to the Naval War College for a three-hour written assessment, followed by a 2 to 3 hour war game. Meanwhile, the Marine Corps plans to use an 8 hour remote evaluation for up to 175 colonels using an AI-enabled platform that combines written assessments with situational judgment tests. Comparable details about the format of the Joint Staff version has not been revealed. The Pentagon has not established how heavily the results will influence promotion decisions. Stuart Scheller, senior Pentagon advisor leading the effort, told Fox News that existing performance reports will remain the bedrock of promotion decisions, with the JWE providing an additional data point. The Secretary still has judgment based on how it will be weighed in the board, so we haven't determined. We're kind of waiting to see how well this thing is rolled out, Scheller said. The first assessments are expected to take place from February through June 2027, ahead of 07 promotion boards scheduled for July through September. The Pentagon plans to study the results from that first cycle before determining how the assessment should evolve and how much influence it should have on future promotion boards. Scheller also acknowledged that no exercise can perfectly recreate the pressures of combat, and the Pentagon expects to change the assessments as it learns from the first cycle. Right now, in our current system, we have people that are very good at navigating their careers, Scheller said. We have very good military personnel and leaders across the military, but there isn't a standalone function that can truly assess the best military commanders on the battlefield. And in our next article, last operational HH-60G PAVOC completes final flight, dated September 23rd, 2026. After over three decades serving as an essential part of the Air Force's combat search and rescue operations, the HH-60G PAVOC flew once more before retiring from service. 2 weeks ago, the divestment ceremony and final flight was held for the last operational PAVOC from the California Air National Guard's 129th Rescue Wing at Moffett Air National Guard Base, California, according to a recent release. The ceremony commemorated more than the retirement of tail number 27045, the announcement reads. is honor the legacy built by the pilots, special mission aviators, pararescue men, maintainers, and support personnel who transformed the PFOC from a helicopter into a symbol of hope and survival. From serving in combat zones in Afghanistan and Iraq to assisting communities devastated by disasters in California, the aircraft represents the people who kept it operational and the lives it helped save. The aircraft from the 129th support missions following Hurricanes Katrina, Ike, and Harvey, as well as carrying crews during Afghanistan deployments, assisting in more than 300 combat saves. When you're flying the PFOC, you kind of become one with that machine, Lieutenant Colonel Benjamin Buchta, HH-60 pilot and commander of the 129th Rescue Squadron, said in a release, "The Gulf feels like home when I sit in it." When the Air Force converted 6 Army UH-60L Black Hawk helicopters into HH-60G PFOCs, the tail number 27045, the last operational PFOC was one of them. For many airmen, the PFOC was the aircraft they learned their profession on, deployed with, and devoted their lives to in an effort to help save others, the release highlights. The PFOC built the helicopter search and rescue community into what it is today, Buchta said, since it's the cornerstone for many current Air Force tactics. While the last HH-60G has flown its final Air Force mission, the legacy those airmen built will continue whatever rescue crews answer the call to bring someone home, the release reads. The Air Force is transitioning to the next generation combat search and rescue helicopter, the HH-60W Jolly Green 2, with advanced technology and increased capabilities. And in our next article, opinion, Senate should act fast on bipartisan veterans home effort, dated September 23rd, 2026. Against the backdrop of partisan politics and a midterm election season already consuming national attention, North Carolina has an opportunity to provide the country with an example of what is possible when the political temperature comes down long enough for government to work for the people it serves. Representative Pat Harrigan, Republican in North Carolina, moved to do that with H.R. 10159, legislation sponsored by Representative Richard Hudson, Republican of North Carolina, and backed by members of both parties across the North Carolina's congressional delegation. The U.S. House agreed to the motion by voice voted on September 14th. The bill represents much more than a 20-acre land conveyance. It represents years of work by North Carolinians trying to correct a failure in veterans care. Fayetteville State Veterans Home was North Carolina's first state veterans home. In 1994, during the administration of then-Governor Jim Hunt, the state general assembly authorized the home and provided the state matching funds necessary to begin the project. Federal construction funding followed, and the 150-bed facility opened in 1999. The issues that would eventually plague the home did not emerge overnight. Hurricane Matthew struck the region in 2016, and Hurricane Florence brought additional flooding water and intrusion at concerns in 2018. Just weeks after Florence, a state facility assessment found that the portion of the roof leaks badly and needs replacement. By 2022, the state construction office had identified millions of dollars in structural deficiencies. By late 2023, state officials concluded the facility could no longer remain occupied. 85 veterans from 19 counties were living there when relocation began, and the home closed in February 2024. What followed did not neatly fit into a partisan blame game. State officials, legislators, veterans, families, and community partners worked through a difficult question. What should replace this failed yet critically important facility? At one point, renovation was formally recommended. Ultimately, North Carolina moved through constructing a new veterans home. This year, that effort culminated in the state budget providing the funding and authority to rebuild it, including a $40 million state commitment. But money alone could not build the home. North Carolina still needed a place to put it. A novel solution emerged, approximately 20 acres of federal property at Fort Bragg. With the solution came a small but consequential legal hurdle. North Carolina could appropriate money for the project, but it could not simply take land belonging to the U.S. Army. Representative Hudson and members of North Carolina's congressional delegation worked to provide the legal pathway, H.R. 10159. Would authorize the Secretary of Army to convey the property to North Carolina for the specific purpose of constructing a state veterans home. It is narrow legislation that solves a specific problem. The state has committed resources and a parcel has been identified, but North Carolina cannot transfer federal property to itself. On September 15, H.R. 10159 was received by the U.S. Senate and referred to the Senate Armed Services Committee, where it now awaits further action. Even if enacted, the work does not end there. A survey acceptable to the Army must establish the parcel, and environmental and real estate due diligence must occur. North Carolina must cover the conveyance cost. Those hurdles are why coordination has mattered. Representative Hudson and Democratic Governor Josh Stein's administration, as well as North Carolina Secretary of Military and Veterans Affairs Jocelyn Mitnall-Mollett, have each played a role in moving the state and federal pieces towards the same objective. Coordination with the Department of Veterans Affairs remains another hurdle. The VA administers the State Home Construction Grant Program, the same type of federal-state partnership that has helped make the original Fayetteville home possible. The VA may fund up to 65% of eligible construction and renovation costs. Critically, the program also operates on a calendar. An initial application is due by April 15th for consideration on the following fiscal year's priority list. To be sure, Senate passage of H.R. 10159 will not by itself build a veteran's home. The Army will still have work to do. North Carolina will still have obligations to meet. The VA will still have its own process. But that is exactly why rapid Senate action matters. Each step has to line up with the next. And the danger is that after years of work, the project becomes another example of what could have been rather than what the government actually delivered. Earlier this week, I sat in Representative Hudson's office and learned more about his senior staff's efforts to work with the administration of Democratic Governor Josh Stein on this issue. As the North Carolina legislative chairman of the Veteran of Foreign Wars, that struck me was not that Republican Democrats suddenly agreed on everything. They certainly do not. What stood out was that on this problem, those disagreements did not prevent the work from continuing. A Democratic governor and his administration, members of a Republican-led General Assembly, North Carolina Congressional Delegation, federal agencies, veterans organizations, and community leaders have all confronted parts of this problem and diligently sought solutions that bring those pieces together. The VFW Department of North Carolina supports H.R. 10159 and is calling for prompt consideration by the Senate so Congress can complete its portion of this process. The state has committed its resources and the House has acted. These are not easy legislative accomplishments and they should not be wasted. For the veterans awaiting for a new home, the measure of this effort will not be which party receives the credit. It will be whether government can overcome bureaucracy and partisanship long enough to finish the job. And in our next article, sellers reminisce, say final goodbye to USS Georgia before retirement, dated September 22, 2026. U.S. Navy service members who served aboard the Ohio-class guided missile submarine USS Georgia over its more than 40 years in service spoke to the Navy and paid homage before its decommissioning. Sailors bid a fond farewell to a boat that gave them lifelong memories, camaraderie, and lessons about resilience and paying it forward, according to a release. I take pride in what we did because I could see the effect, said electronics ignition, nuclear, second class Trenton Mabee, who served aboard the ship and monitored its nuclear reactor. We answered the call. The Georgia arrived at its home port of Naval Submarine Base Kings Bay, Georgia, on July 27, 2026, for the final time before its inactivation process began. USS Georgia was commissioned on February 11, 1984, as an Ohio-class ballistic missile submarine with Cold War nuclear deterrence in mind, but later redesignated as a guided missile submarine on March 1, 2004. Nuclear missiles were swapped out for 154 Tomahawk cruise missiles and a chamber on board to host Navy SEALs and Special Operations Forces if needed. The Georgia will be the first Ohio-class guided missile submarine to lead the fleet once and for all. As a result, those in charge of the decommission efforts are creating a roadmap for each of the boat's inactivation processes that follow. For the Georgia Engineer Officer, Lieutenant Commander Dennis Maldwin, who was in charge of helping the ship emerge one last time, the ship was more than a partial home during his time in the military. He also forged moments with his family he'd never forget. Before its last trip home, Maldwin's daughter joined crew members during a special program that allows family members to observe loved ones who served the country. She heard about his job her whole life, but never seen him in action. "Here's my daughter on board a submarine while I'm standing watch and giving orders," Maldwin said. "That's going to be something that she and I share forever." Sailors champion lessons about hard work and human kindness they learn from their time on the Georgia. Culinary Specialist Submarine First Class Aaron Sarver helped serve the roughly 185 sailors aboard a submarine, a number that could increase when the boat carries Special Operations Forces. Despite an intense workload that involved game planning for a 120-day food loadout, he learned that what was most important, keeping the crew upbeat. The three H's were honesty, human compassion, and hard work, Sarver said. The consistent operational operability of the submarine also proved how effective Navy training had been over decades, according to sailors, especially considering the systems on board the ship were older and very complex. It also allowed sailors to perform a job proudly, knowing their efforts had a direct effect on national and international security. We received such a high level of training, said Lieutenant J.G. Jordan Blenchman, who served aboard the Georgia. When things go wrong, they know how to start troubleshooting and narrowing the problems to correct them, and that keeps the boat in the fight. Maybe he felt a sense of purpose as a result of his duties. I don't know if there's another job that I could have have this much effect on the world, maybe said. Most importantly, sailors looked back fondly on the peers they met along the way. Maldwin said that the service members he served alongside helped him endure long deployments and the grueling demands those trips sometimes placed on sailors. It made him want to stay in the Navy. That love of his fellow sailors also instilled a belief that the service should be left in a better place than when he joined. So much of what you hear is in the Navy is, I went through this, so you should have to suffer too. But I think that is the totally wrong attitude to have, Maldwin said. Wherever I can, I am looking for opportunities to make the Navy more enjoyable, or at least less miserable, for people while still accomplishing the mission. And in our next article, Air Force civilian staff dispute status of China Aerospace Studies Institute, dated September 23, 2026. On October 1st, the Air Force will eliminate all 10 civilian positions at the China Aerospace Studies Institute, the Air University Center that publishes unclassified research on the People's Liberation Army, Aerospace, and Missile Forces. Its director said the move will effectively end the institute, even as the service says CASI's mission will continue. As part of the ongoing civilian restructure within Air Education Training Command, civilian positions will no longer be assigned to the China Aerospace Studies Institute, CASI, an Air Force spokesperson said in a statement to the Defense News on Tuesday. The CASI mission continues, with the organization leveraging assigned military service members to accomplish its objectives. Civilians affected by the restructuring will stay in their current positions until further notice and will be evaluated for reassignment, the spokesperson said. CASI Director Brendan Mulvaney described the fallout differently. All of this institute's civilian billets are being eliminated, effectively ending CASI, he said Tuesday. No military positions are affected, he said, noting the institute has two master sergeant billets and a deputy position that has remained unfilled for over a year. Asked how the cut would impact the institute's research, Mulvaney said, all the research has always been done by the civilian personnel. According to Mulvaney, the decision was made by the previous Air University commander and forwarded by AATC under a requirement to cut civilian jobs across the Department of the Air Force. The quota originated with the Air Force's Manpower Reserves Affairs Office, he said. The cut has nothing to do with CASI's mission, Mulvaney said, but due to the fact that the Institute does not produce professional military education standards, which is the Air Force Air University's primary mission. Asked whether another organization would take on CASI's China Aerospace Research, Mulvaney said, nothing has been identified. It is also unknown whether CASI reports, translations, and course materials will remain publicly available or whether its website will remain online, he said. The cuts became public Monday when a note from CASI civilian circulated on social media. The employee wrote that every CASI civilian position would be unfunded as of October 1st and that the staff would become surplus federal employees, a federal personnel term for workers whose positions are being eliminated. The note described CASI's future as uncertain, adding that CASI punched above its weight gate given our small team and budget. Will Yale, a Navy surface warfare officer who posted the note on X, wrote that it was extremely unfortunate and regrettable that the Department of the Air Force has decided to shutter CASI. He described the institute as one of the most prominent in its field and wrote that it had measurably increased knowledge about the PLA inside the U.S. government and outside of it. Andrew Erickson, a Naval College warfare professor and CASI associate, noted that the news is specific to CASI only. Mulvaney said that the action does not affect the Navy's China Maritime Studies Institute, the Army's War College China Land Power Studies Center, or the Marine Corps' War College China Warfighter Fighting Initiative. CASI was established in 2017 and formally chartered on June 15, 2021, by then Chief of Staff General Charles Q. Brown Jr. The charter tasked the Institute with studying everything that flies in China, calling CASI the Air Force leading center for the study of China and its aerospace capabilities. It has offices at Maxwell Air Force Base, Alabama, and Fort McNair in Washington. The Institute's research wasn't classified by design, according to its charter, which directed CASI to use publicly available native language sources and publish its findings. CASI translated PLA textbooks and doctrine, published reference primers, and ran a free 3-day PLA fundamentals course that required no security clearance. Its biennial CASI conference, held in May at National Defense University, drew more than 250 attendees and featured the release of the fifth edition of its PLA aerospace power primer, CASI said. In 2025, nearly 80,000 people visit CASI's website and download more than 50,000 reports, according to the Institute. The site remains live and posted a new paper on September 21st, From Vision to Vigilance, How Beijing's Space Science Roadmap Builds a Real-Time Kill Web. CASI has already lost staff a year ago. In an October 2025 quarterly update, the Institute said a Defense Department efficiency drive had eliminated its Director of Education and Education Program Manager positions as the Defense of the Air Force, Department of the Air Force was reorganizing, inactivating, and realigning organizations. CASI said things were in flux and would provide a status update once it knew more. Ryan Fediusuk, a fellow at the American Enterprise Institute, called the move a devastating loss for the analytic community and an incomprehensible decision. The Air Force said CASI's mission will continue with military members carrying on the work Mulvaney and said civilians had always done. And in our next article, instructor admits to being grossly negligent in fatal shooting at Letterkenny Army Depot, dated September 23, 2026. A civilian shooting instructor at the Letterkenny Army Depot pleaded guilty to involuntary manslaughter for the shooting death of a soldier at the facility earlier this year. According to information filed on Monday in the Pennsylvania Federal Court, 38-year-old Sean Stark admitted to conducting firearms training in a grossly negligent manner and with reckless disregard for human life when he shot and killed 18-year-old PFC Christopher Lopez. In a press release, U.S. Attorney Brian D. Miller called the circumstances of the Marshall incident heartbreaking for Lopez's family. I hope this prosecution brings some relief for the family while ensuring that justice is delivered, he added. Official details about the incident are scarce, as authorities have offered little information about it in court documents and public statements. However, the family has shared the details of their conversation with investigators. The victim's parents, Carmen and Hector Lopez, told the local NBC affiliate WGAL that Stark failed to comply with training protocols. They explained that he was supposed to keep his pistol loaded outside the facility and unload it inside the facility. While he did the former during a smoke break, he did not do the latter. Describing video from inside the classroom, investigators told the parents that Stark followed the wrong protocol by pointing a firearm at Lopez, instructing Lopez to point one back at him. During this exchange, Stark shot Lopez in the chest. In previous reports published weeks after the incident, both the family and authorities said that although Lopez was wearing a bulletproof vest, the bullet pierced his chest and lodged in his spine. Early reports also speculated that the shooting might have involved a defect in the M17 pistol reportedly used in the shooting, but that was untrue. The civilian version of the service weapon, the Sig Sauer P320, has been the subject of dozens of lawsuits alleging the gun can go off without a trigger pull. However, the Pentagon published a report in August saying that there has never been a mechanically caused accidental discharge with the full-size M17 or the compact M18. Then 2024 press materials, the Defense Department identified Stark as a police officer and firearms and active shooter instructor for the Directorate of Emergency Services, or DES, law enforcement at Letterkenny. According to the Justice Department press release, Stark should be sentenced to up to 8 years in federal prison, followed by supervised release and fines. And in our next article, Germany wants to manufacture American PAC-3 interceptors and help meet global demand. Cologne, Germany, German Defense Minister Boris Pistorius has lobbied U.S. defense leaders to allow the production of PAC-3 MSE interceptor missiles in Germany, arguing an additional production site would help alleviate a glaring shortfall in the global supply chain for vital air defense weapons. Pistorius' comments in Berlin on Wednesday offer more details about an agreement struck with his U.S. counterpart, Pete Hegseth, at the Pentagon last week. The German defense minister said the spirit of that accord reflects Berlin's willingness to manufacture all elements of the Patriot value chain, PAC-2 and PAC-3 interceptors, launchers and all, in Germany, plus whatever other American weaponry is in short supply among allies. Germany's MBDA already makes PAC-2 interceptors, a Raytheon product. The more advanced and more expensive PAC-3 MSE interceptors, on the other hand, are made by Lockheed Martin, which has a long-standing cooperation agreement in Germany with Rheinmetall, including in the missiles sector. Whether PAC-3 production in Germany or elsewhere in Europe will come to pass is largely a matter of the U.S. government and Lockheed Martin playing along. Details will likely also depend on the scope of work happening abroad. The performance characteristics of the Patriot interceptors are closely guarded secret, as that information could allow adversaries to build countermeasures and terror attack missiles. There is also a business decision wrapped up in the export of Patriot production, as the equipment has been a decades-old cash cow for the manufacturers and the U.S. government alike. Ukrainian leaders said in July they were promised by U.S. President Donald Trump that they would be able to make Patriot interceptors under license in Ukraine, though the details of that arrangement remain unclear. Patriot interceptors are a key defense against Russian missiles that have been battering Ukrainian skies. And in case you're just now joining us, you are listening to Military Times. In our next article, new Sesame Street programming is a walk in the park for military kids, dated September 22, 2026. After 20 years of providing educational resources for young military children, the Ageless Elmo has added a new digital game featuring exercises ranging from bunny hopping to catching pretend bubbles. The cuddly rig creature and its Sesame Street buddies have teamed up again with the Department of Defense's Office of Military Community and Family Policy to continue their work for military pre-aid preschool-age children. The Muppets address topics and issues such as deployments, relocation, homecomings, transition to civilian life, stress, grief, the new normal with a parent with physical or mental injuries, and others. All the resources are free and available at SesameStreetForMilitaryFamilies.org. The new package promotes a whole family approach to well-being and includes the Move with Elmo game, which features choices at each stage of an animated walk in the park where children can choose an exercise demonstrated by Elmo along the way with periodic water breaks. At each stop, they can choose an exercise and either exercise the entire body or move only their arms. Children get a dose of numbers with each exercise too. The game provides digital stickers after each activity that the children can drag over to their digital coloring boards at the end. Their grown-up can help print their coloring page. Since its launch in 2006, Sesame Street for Military Families has provided research-based resources especially for military and veteran families. Sesame Street Workshop, the nonprofit educational organization behind Sesame Street, developed the programs in partnership with DOD and military families. They've carefully researched how to relate sometimes complex messages in ways children can understand. Videos, articles, digital tools, printable activities, and provider resources have helped millions of military-connected families navigate the various aspects of military life. As we celebrate this milestone, we're introducing new resources that make it easier for families to stay active, build healthy habits, and spend quality time together, Rocio Garbaza, Vice President of the U.S. Educational Programs for Sesame Street Workshop, said in an announcement. Whether it's moving with Elmo, trying new family activities, or creating everyday routines, these tools help children grow stronger, healthier, and ready for whatever comes next. The Sesame Street programs specifically for military children are part of its long-standing educational work for the larger population of young children. And in our next article, CENTCOM has become a battle lab for unmanned systems, dated September 22, 2026. When a U.S. Army helicopter went down near the Strait of Hormuz in June, an unmanned U.S. Navy naval vessel went looking for the crew. The Corsair, operated by U.S. Fifth Fleet's Task Force 59, helped recover two U.S. service members. A month later, three Corsairs were used for something entirely different, striking a submarine, ship maintenance facility, and the Bandar Abbas naval base in Iran, marking the first time American forces have employed sea drones in combat operations, CENTCOM confirmed. The two missions illustrate how quickly unmanned systems have moved from experimentation and exercises into the demands of an active war. A U.S. official told Military Times that American forces are now using unmanned systems on, above, and below the sea in support of military objectives and said they have been effective, particularly in reducing risk to U.S. forces personnel. Joshua Tallis, Director of Ally and Partner Security Affairs at the Center for Naval Analysis, or CNA, said real-world use of uncrewed systems gives the Navy an unrivaled opportunity to learn how to command and deploy robotic systems and redefine their deployment and sustainment. Deployment of unmanned systems. The Navy began Task Force 59 in 2021 to accelerate the integration of unmanned systems and artificial intelligence into operations across the Middle East. The task force used unmanned platforms to expand maritime awareness and work alongside crewed ships and aircraft. In 2022, exercise unmanned vessels identified training targets, relayed information to command centers ashore, while the Navy said the additional sensors could help position crewed ships to respond more rapidly. By 2024, the service had established Task Group 59.1 to focus on the operational deployment of unmanned systems teamed with manned operators. Task Force 59 personnel participated in more than 30 exercises and operations under its previous commander, according to the Navy. The Navy's February 2026 fighting instructions lay out specific roles for unmanned platforms. Chief of Navy Operations Admiral Darrell Caudill described medium unmanned surface vessels as designed for scouting, screening, and striking, while identifying unmanned underwater vessels for water space denial, survey, and mine warfare. And the 2026 guidance also calls for attributable, easily replenishable unmanned surface vessels as part of the fleet's force design. The Navy effort is now unfolding alongside a separate CENTCOM push to put unmanned systems directly into combat. CENTCOM has already begun building a combat-focused unmanned force. In December 2025, the command established Task Force Scorpion Strike as the military's first dedicated one-way attack drone squadron in the Middle East. The task force employed low-cost one-way attack drones during Operation Epic Fury. At the same time, CENTCOM used unmanned attack vessels during the July strikes on Iranian port facilities, according to the command. In August, CENTCOM announced plans for Task Force Falcon Strike, a multinational, multi-domain attack drone task force that will use one-way attack drones from above, on, and below the sea. CENTCOM said Falcon Strike will expand attack drone capabilities across the Middle East with regional partners. The fighting instructions also envision unmanned and manned units operating with varying degrees of independence. Caudill said the Navy will use delegated autonomy levels to define what a unit manned or unmanned can do independently, based in part on its ability to sense a battle space, synthesize that matters, and delivers effects without waiting for higher headquarters. Combat risks. Combat puts additional demands on unmanned systems, including maintaining communications, operating for extended periods, navigating contested waters, and remaining useful when an adversary is actively trying to interfere with them. The systems are no longer being judged only in an exercise environment. They are being judged in real time by what happens when an adversary is working to stop them. Despite the opportunities provided by deploying uncrewed systems in the current conflict, Tallis cautioned against drawing broad conclusions from it. The public examples from the war, he said, should be viewed as an iterative learning moment, not a fully formed vision of the future fight. Cost is one unresolved issue. Open source estimates put a Corsair at about $1.1 million, Tallis said. That raises a broader question about what it means for an unmanned system to be considered attributable, consumable, or expendable. The war has also exposed the risks that come with putting unmanned systems into contested waters. In September, Iran said it had captured an Anduril Dive LD autonomous underwater vehicle that had malfunctioned while surveying regional waters. CENTCOM said the vehicle was an older model that did not conflict sensitive data or carry classified sonar or radar equipment. More recently, CENTCOM said two Iranian boats attempted to take possession of a U.S. sail drone, unmanned surface vessel operating in the Strait of Hormuz. U.S. forces destroyed the boats, according to the command. According to Tallis, there is an unanswered question of how much risk the military should accept when deploying uncrewed systems. including how to determine when a system has delivered enough value to justify its loss. Many unmanned systems are cheaper than crewed systems, he said, but not so per se cheap. Dallas said unmanned systems remain particularly well suited to surveillance, consistent with their use by the U.S. over the past two decades. But there is not yet enough surveillance to demonstrate a meaningful change in the use of unmanned surface vessels for strike. Search and rescue missions could also require platforms to be positioned across a theater to provide quick reaction time, something Talis said does not yet appear to be widely fielded. In our next article, Marines will get an extra $1.66 per day in danger pay after policy change, dated September 22, 2026. Effective October 1st, Marines deployed to parts of the world designated as imminent danger areas will get a bigger monthly stipend to compensate for the risk. According to a Marine administrative message published Tuesday, the rate for hostile fire pay will double to $450 per month from the previous ceiling of $225 per month, and the rate for imminent danger pay will rise to $275 per month, prorated at $9.16 per day, up from the $225 per month or $7.50 per day. The change follows a move in the Pentagon's fiscal year 2027 budget request to increase the caps on stipends given the troops in harm's way. The Army and Air Force both proposed raising the caps on hostile fire and imminent danger pay, which are mutually exclusive and added to service members' paychecks based on their duty location and or deployment conditions. Hostile fire pay, according to the Defense Finance and Accounting Service, is given to troops who meet at least one of the following criteria, subjected to hostile fire or explosion at a hostile mine, on duty in an area in close proximity to a hostile fire incident, and the member is in danger of being exposed to the same danger actually experienced by other service members subjected to hostile fire or explosion of hostile mines. Killed, injured, or wounded by hostile fire, explosion of a hostile mine, or any other hostile action. According to DFAS, 58 locations in the world are now designated as eligible for imminent danger pay, with 18 of those locations added to the list in February at the start of the conflict with Iran. The new designations are designed to be temporary and set to end in the third month of the end of Operation Epic Fury, or any follow-on operation directed by the President of the United States, according to the county agency. Sites of former conflicts, including Afghanistan, Iraq, Somalia, Kosovo, among others, still retain their imminent danger designation. The Fiscal 2026 National Defense Authorization Act, now in effect, mandated a new 60-day review of imminent danger locations to ensure the accuracy of the current list, followed by a cyclical 5-year review process to begin in 2031. The Marine Corps is the first service to move to unilaterally increase danger pay. In May, a Pentagon official told Military Times that the Department of Defense hasn't yet committed to increasing rates for all troops. The department continuously evaluates its policies to ensure that they are advancing its mission. The official said at the time, at this time, no decision has been made to increase the current rates for hostile fire events and imminent danger pay. The last military-wide update to these allowances was in 2011, according to DFAS. And in our next article, from veterans, VA terminated $1.1 billion in contracts after DOGE request, watchdog finds, dated September 24, 2026. The Department of Veterans Affairs terminated 435 contract actions with a combined value of $1.1 billion during a 2025 effort to reduce federal spending, according to a new watchdog review that found the department repeatedly provided Congress with inaccurate information about the cancellations. The $1.1 billion figure is not a measure of taxpayer savings, according to the VA Office of Inspector General. It represents the total value of the contracts over their full performance periods and does not show how much had already been paid or how much the government ultimately spent to end the agreements. The review examined the contract-cutting effort that was initiated when VA received requests from the General Services Administration, VA senior advisors, and representatives of the Department of Government Efficiency, or DOGE, to terminate certain contracts. The OIG finding contrasts with the $120.9 billion in contract value VA reported to Congress on May 16, 2025, a figure the OIG found contained significant errors. VA's May submission reported that the department had terminated 446 contract actions with a combined value of about $120.9 billion. The OIG found that only 357 of those actions had actually been terminated as of April 30th, 2026. 11 had been terminated and later reinstated, while 78 had never been terminated. Errors were also found with values of the contracts reported by VA. VA's May list included 16 contract actions valued at $1 billion or more. The OIG found that none actually exceeded $115 million. One contract that reported at more than $21 billion had an estimated value, total value of just over $74 million, according to the review. A VA contracting official told investigators that a department dashboard used to track terminated contracts had miscalculated contract values. Another VA official said some errors stemmed from employees who were unfamiliar with federal contracting and acquisition terminology. The July 2025 contained another mismatch. VA told Congress it had terminated or was in the process of terminating 1,667 contracts, which the list contained 1,664 contract actions and reported a combined value of more than $1.4 billion. The OIG found that VA had actually terminated 366 of those actions, including 17 that were later reinstated. Senator Richard Blumenthal, Democrat of Connecticut, who requested the OIG review the senator with Senator Angus King, independent of Maine, said Wednesday that the report confirmed concerns he had raised about the cancellation campaign. This report confirms my repeatedly expressed concerns that VA has recklessly canceled hundreds of contracts with no consideration of the impact on veterans or the VA operations, Blumenthal said in a statement. Secretary Collins owes us answers on how VA will replace lost services and how much this fiasco has cost taxpayers in arbitration, settlements, and reinstatements. VA defended cancellation effort and said it has saved more than $1 billion. The IG report simply confirms that what we've said from the beginning. VA terminated hundreds of wasteful and duplicative contracts, saving the department more than $1 billion, VA Press Secretary Quinn Slavin told Military Times. Slavin also told VA's review process prevented disruptions to veteran services. Thanks to the methodical and carefully reviewed process VA put in place, these contract cancellations had no negative impact whatsoever on VA care and benefits, Slavin said. He shared that the department is reinvesting what VA describes as savings into improvements to veterans' care and benefits. The OIG did not calculate savings from the contract terminations. Instead, it reported the $1.1 billion as the total value of the 435 terminated contract actions and said that figure does not reflect amounts already paid or settlement costs. The OIG found that VA had agreed to about $10.6 million in settlement costs for 117 completed settlements. The VA established procedures to review contracts before terminating them, and the agency's contracting officials generally complied with federal acquisition requirements, the OIG reported. Confusion and frustration. The OIG documented challenges created by the speed and volume of the cancellation request. On February 21, 2025, VA officials were instructed to review 1,049 contract actions in fewer than 11 hours, obtain the necessary approvals, and report their findings to department leadership. Some offices did not finish their reviews by the deadline. According to the OIG, VA senior advisors and DOGE representatives directed officials to terminate the contracts on February 25, 2025, despite some reviews remaining incomplete. As the reviews continued, the numbers of contracts proposed for termination fell. The OIG found that department contracting officials received instructions from multiple individuals and offices and received various lists of contracts that were inconsistently formatted, making them difficult to track. VA and Veteran Health Administration officials told investigators the process created confusion and frustration and required staff to devote significant time to monitoring the list and related correspondence. The department created a database in April 2025 to better track the cancellations. What was cut? The OIG found that 375 of the 435 terminated contract actions, or 86%, involved consulting services. Those contracts primarily covered management consulting, administrative management, program management, and strategic communications. But some contracts initially marked for termination were brought back. Well, I'm afraid we have run out of time. I'd like to thank you for listening to Military Times. My name is Mark Love, and I hope that you'll join us next time.
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2: Today in America, one in six children lives in poverty. 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One in 10 families battles hunger and hardship. Today in America, 37...

0: And welcome to another day of news from WJCT here in Jacksonville, Florida. Today is Friday, and it's still September, but not far from the end, so September 25th in 2026. And we'll be broadcasting from the banks of the St. John's River. Your readers today are
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0: and Bill Robichaud. In a moment, we'll read from the Florida Times-Union and WJCT's Jacksonville Today, but at the moment, we'll start with the weather coming from the Florida Times-Union, and it looks like today is going to see a little bit of a change. If you're just waking up, you're going to be waking up to some cooler weather. We're looking at a high today of about 80 degrees, depending upon where in the Jacksonville area you're located. It will be less humid, and there'll be periods of sun, so it's going to clear out a little bit. So it'll be mainly clear going into this evening, though we'll have a low of 58. And then for Saturday and Sunday, they look pretty much the same. It's going to be a beautiful weekend. We'll have highs of around 81 to 83. It'll be sunshiny and pleasant. We won't be seeing much at all of any rain. That goes for both Saturday and Sunday. Sunday might start to get a little bit cloudy, but it'll still have some sun going into Monday. And it'll be mostly sunny again, but the temperature is going to rise up to around 85 to 87 degrees. We'll still have lows of around 65, and we'll see pretty much the same on Tuesday, but it might show a couple of showers coming in with a probability of precipitation around 50%.
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0: The weather's going to be nice today. So, well, from the Florida Times-Union on the front page, media outlets return to the White House after ruling. This is by Aisha Baghchi and Joey Garrison from the USA Today. And Washington, all three media outlets that President Donald Trump had banned from the White House were allowed back in September 24th after initially being blocked, despite a judge's ruling that the revocation of their credentials probably violated the Constitution. U.S. Judge Timothy Kelly, a Trump appointee, had ordered the White House to reinstate the credentials temporarily while the news outlets continue to fight the revocation in court. Reporters from the three organizations said they had continued to be blocked from entering White House grounds the morning of September 24th, despite Kelly's order from the day before. Theodore Boutros, a lawyer representing the media outlets, asked Kelly to hold a hearing as early as possible as he sought to restore their credentials. Kelly ordered the administration to respond to the allegations of the reporters still being banned by 12:30 p.m. Eastern, but CNN, MS Now, and Politico announced that their reporters were let back in just after noon. Betsy Klein, a CNN White House correspondent, says she was granted access to the White House along with another CNN reporter. Klein returned to CNN's booth in the North Lawn of the White House, where she prepared for a live shot. Micah Stopperich, director of White House Press Operations, submitted a statement to the court that the press credentials were restored the morning of September 24th and available for retrieval before 10 a.m. The press office was notified to restore the credentials at 7:10 a.m. and began the process at 7:25 a.m. The Secret Service, which reviews credentials at checkpoints around the White House, said the badges were restored by 9:07 a.m. and the confiscated badges were available to be picked up at 9:55. Trump announced September

0: during Chinese President Xi Jinping's arrival for the state visit. The rotating pool, which on September 24th was occupied by ABC, has suspended their pool coverage in solidarity with CNN since Trump issued the ban. This pool is composed of a small group of reporters from television, print, and radio outlets given close face-to-face access to the president during events. The pool includes one network camera crew, which broadcast a television feed that is shared with other networks. While no reporters from the banned outlet appeared to be on the White House grounds, hundreds of reporters from China were at the White House to follow Xi's meeting with Trump. The addition of the Chinese reporters created a crowded scene in the media areas of the West Wing. CNN said Klein and a photojournalist were initially denied access to the White House grounds after multiple attempts, but a producer was allowed onto the grounds. MS Now White House correspondent Laura Baron Lopez said on air that she was similarly denied entry and had her badge confiscated. Politico also said one of its reporters was barred. An MS Now cameraman was setting up equipment for the live shots across the street from the White House by a Pete's coffee shop. Critics of the Trump ban called it unconstitutional and said obeying the judge's orders wasn't optional. Connor Fitzpatrick, chief supervisor, supervising attorney for the free speech advocacy group Foundation for Individual Rights and Expression, said the administration doesn't have the option of ignoring the judge's orders. Court orders are not optional, he said. Refusal to abide by a court ruling has a name, contempt, and contempt has clear consequences. Senate Majority Leader Chuck Schumer, a Democrat of New York, said Trump's desperate, repressive media ban is flagrantly unconstitutional. No president should be able to use censorship to escape accountability, Schumer said on the Senate floor. Is Trump so fragile, so thin-skinned, so desperate that he can't handle reporting that reflects the truth that he doesn't want to hear? Kelly said in his order he was restoring the credentials for 14 days because they had been revoked without constitutionally adequate due process. For one thing, nothing in the second that predates this suit suggests that the revocation of plaintiffs' hard passes was motivated by national security concerns, wrote Kelly, who ruled in 2018 against Trump suspending another CNN reporter's credentials. The merits of this claim are assessed in two steps. The first asks whether there exists a liberty or property interest which has been interfered with by the state. The second examines whether the procedures attendant upon that deprivation were constitutionally sufficient. Kelly wrote in the order, plaintiffs have shown they are likely to succeed at both steps. Kelly also said he is bound by a 1977 precedent when a federal appeals court ruled that the White House cannot arbitrarily deny press passes to reporters based on the content of their coverage if the White House has voluntarily opened its doors to media and established facilities for the press. Trump has said he would appeal the ruling.
1: Tips to avoid falls and injuries. This is from the National Institute on Aging. 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But even older adults who seem strong and healthy can fall. 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Plan an exercise program that is right for you. 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

0: 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Avoid clutter. Store regularly used items within easy reach. For example, in the kitchen, keep your frequently used pots, pans, and utensils where they're within easy reach. Now, what to do if you fall? A sudden fall can be startling and upsetting. If you do fall, stay calm as possible and remember the following steps. Breathe. Take several deep breaths to try to relax. Remain still on the floor or ground for a few moments. This will help you get over the shock of falling. Determine if you are hurt. Getting up too quickly or in the wrong way could make an injury worse. Crawl to a sturdy chair. If you think you can get up safely without help, crawl to a sturdy chair, slowly rise, and turn your body to sit in the chair. Get help. Keep a well-charged phone with you or have an emergency medical alert system, which is a good special necklace, bracelet, or smartwatch with a button to call emergency services.
1: Oh, great, great ideas and great ways of making sure we don't fall and we behave ourselves when we do. Do the right thing. McMath updates suit over ouster as teacher, asking judge to find state law DCPS ruled invalid. A Jacksonville artist teacher pulled from the classroom after posting on Facebook about conservative activist Charlie Kirk's killing is fighting a state law and a Duval County public school policy used against her. Hope McMath sued the school district 9 months ago, but changed her lawsuit September 21st as she continues seeking to be reinstated after an administrative law judge shot down a proposal to revoke her teaching license. The suit in Jacksonville's federal court now asks senior U.S. District Judge Harvey Schlesinger to declare a district rule regulating teacher use of social media and a law letting Florida's Education Practices Commission revoke or suspend a teacher's license unconstitutional on their face. Successfully challenging either the state law or district policy would have major consequences in Jacksonville classrooms, and changing the commission's powers would impact teachers and school systems across the state. During a news conference September 22nd, McMath said she hoped the lawsuit would send a message to young people that when wrong things happen and people stand up and push back, right can win. McMath, who taught advanced placement art history part-time, was removed after the state and school district began investigations over anonymous complaints about her having posted on Facebook after Kirk was shot in September of 2025. Then Education Commissioner Anastasios Kamostasis signed a 2025 complaint saying there was reason to think McMath was guilty of gross immorality or an act involving moral turpitude. But an administrative law judge, G.W. Chisenhall, ruled September 18th he found no evidence that McMath had done anything to bring public disgrace or disrespect to herself or the teaching profession, recommending the state commission dismiss the complaint. McMath, who said she would like to return to teaching, said her job was eliminated in July. She said that Douglas Anderson was U.S. News and World Report this year ranked number 36 in the state for academic performance among public high schools, isn't offering AP art history for the first time in years. Responding to a September 18th query about McMath's job status, a school district spokeswoman said September 21st that we will look into this and follow up with you as soon as we can. The updated lawsuit also contained arguments that McMath attorney John Phillips advanced earlier that officials at the Florida Department of Education facilitated efforts of someone from the Duval County Chapter of Moms for Liberty, an education activist group, to unjustly target McMath, who at times has been a visible advocate for progressive political causes. The new version of the suit also added a defendant, Jacksonville attorney Ellie Smith, whom it labeled as the principal of the unincorporated association of ML4 Duval. All didn't respond to an email seeking comment. The Duval chapter isn't legally a separate organization, and problem serving legal notice of the lawsuit led to a Moms for Liberty lawyer seeking to quash McMath's earlier case. All waived service of a summons for the suit new version on September the 22nd. McMath said she would like to return to teaching, but that the legal case affects more than just her. Our children, my students, are watching. They have been from day one, she said. What are the adults in the room going to do?
2: And oil spills are a hidden cost of Iran war. The conflict poses lasting threat to marine life. This is by Dinah Voiles Pulver of USA Today. As hostilities in the Middle East drag on, the trail of damaged or destroyed oil tankers and energy facilities is increasingly raising concerns about the oily mess the war is leaving behind. Scientists using satellite images to monitor the region say they see increasing evidence of oil slicks and fear leaking oil could be reaching protected tidal flats, coral reefs, and beaches that line the coast. Slicks are not uncommon in the region, but the area covered by spills is larger than normal for this area during non-conflict times, said Brian Barnes, a research assistant professor at the University of South Florida's College of Marine Science. The area is roughly on the order of twice the typical amount relative to previous months, Barnes said. Barnes and colleagues are seeking numerous small spills, or are seeing numerous small spills, and one to two larger spills visible nearly every day that high-quality satellite detections are available, he said. That includes slicks leaking from vessels stranded in the Strait of Hormuz, sunken vessels, and oil infrastructure. More than a dozen tankers have been damaged or destroyed in and around the Strait of Hormuz since August 31st, according to USA Today analysis of reports from the United States military, Reuters, and maritime organizations. Researchers have documented a substantial increase in detected oil pollution in the Persian Gulf during the conflict compared with observations from the previous year, said Manusher Sirazay, director of Earth's Observation and Innovation at Virginia Tech. A major oil spill occurred when the tanker Caroline Benzingi grounded off the coast of Oman. Oil washed ashore on Iran's Keshem Island. Further west in the Gulf, a slick was reported near Karg Island, and a video published by Al Jazeera in May showed dead birds, fish, and other marine life on Shidbar Island, about 200 miles west of the Strait of Hormuz. Oil has been reported in locations around the southern coast of Iran and along the eastern coast of Oman, but Shirzay said the full extent of contamination and damage to ecosystems and wildlife may not be known for months or even years. Among the at-risk marine life are sea turtles that also nest in the United States, said Mark Spalding, president of the Ocean Foundation. Like the beaches along Florida coast, the beaches of Oman are critically important to loggerhead sea turtles, Spalding said. Along the northern shore of the Persian Gulf, an oil slick reached the protected Hara mangrove forests, where Shirzay said he has fond memories of fishing as a young man. Those mangrove trees are known for their dense root systems, which can trap and hold pollutants and keep the contaminants there long after slicks are no longer visible at the surface. In late June, after reporting a blast weeks earlier, the tanker Caroline Benzingi ran aground off the east coast of Oman in a biologically diverse and ecologically sensitive corridor that includes the Al-Halanyat Archipelago and Mazara Island, and is home to beaches, birds, fisheries, and coral reefs. This is one of the world's largest, most important loggerhead turtle nesting sites and habitat for the Arabian Sea humpback whale, the only non-migratory humpback population on Earth, Spalding said. The group of around 80 estimated whales frequent an area off this section in the strait, according to the study published in June. Oman's beaches are also home to the endangered hawksbill sea turtle. Spalding said oil spills can be particularly harmful to turtles because it seeps into the sand and can kill the embryos inside eggs buried in sandy nests. Of the world's seven known sea turtle species, five are found in these waters. Estimates of oil leaking from the Caroline Benzingi not reported until roughly 6 weeks after the ship ran aground very widely. The ship, sailing under international sanctions, carried as much as 800,000 barrels of oil or more, Reuters reported. Oman environmental authorities hired contractors to start containment and cleanup, but the status of that cleanup is unclear. A slick spreading from the ship was estimated at between 150 to 230 square miles in size at one point, but the scientists say the size of the slick does not indicate the full volume of oil in the water. The environmental significance of any oil slick can't be judged simply by the area covered in oil. Location matters enormously. A relatively small amount of oil entering a mangrove forest, coral habitat, or spawning area can sometimes be more consequential than a much larger slick remaining offshore. Cumulative impacts also are important. Oil and other pollutants don't stay in just one location. It can be moved by winds and currents, so the environmental footprint does not necessarily remain close to the original incident. While concerns have grown about the ecosystems, birds, fish, and other wildlife affected, it is unclear what damage has occurred so far, and he's been unable to contact scientists and colleagues working in Iran. Field measurements are essential to observe and assess environmental damage, Sirzai said, but in a conflict zone where access is unsafe or restricted, satellites are helping gather crucial evidence. The images give scientists the ability to gather independent and repeatable observations across large areas without putting people at risk, he said. Comparing satellite images to early baseline measurements can be tricky, Barnes said. A study written by Barnes and colleagues about the Gulf oil spills this year is undergoing peer review. Sirzai said the full scope of damage will become more clear when the hostilities end. The environment has a long memory, he said. The ecological footprint of a conflict can remain for years, sometimes decades, after the fighting ends.
3: WJCT has an announcement for a special edition broadcast of Radio Reading Service. We interviewed local authors Terry Talley Venters, who just released Elements of Mystery, and her mother, Leslie Talley, who has written Make Old Bones. We learned more about how this matter and how this mother and daughter duo has inspired each other, and a more in-depth look into what an author's thought process looks like when creating a story. With that, let me read you a chapter from Terry's book, Elements of Mystery, called Tungsten. And this is the vault, Britta, the assistant manager, walked into the bank vault in downtown Chicago. She led the new branch manager, Brian, into the vault and waved her arms around. It's huge, Brian said. The enormous vault was new, but inside the vault lay an old safe resembling those from the Wild Wild West. What's in there? Brian asked. I'll show you. Britta turned the large lever to the right, left, and then to the right again. A combination lock? How old is that? Over 150 years old. It's been here since the inception of the bank. The safe clicked, and Britta pulled the door open. 2 dozen gold bars glistened inside the safe. Wow, I've never seen that much gold before. Brian shook his head incredulously. There's a huge legal battle over the gold. It was deposited here over 150 years ago. In fact, the bank was started to safely store gold during the gold rush. The last owner died and the heirs and their lawyers have been contesting the estate for years. How long have you worked here? Brian asked. 20 years, Britta said. I'm surprised they didn't make you the new branch manager. Britta dropped her head in defeat. She'd worked so hard for the bank. She deserved that promotion. It still irked her that the board of directors gave the job to some young punk barely out of the MBA program at Northwestern University. Well, actually, I'm retiring. Today's my last day. Oh, what a shame. I'm sure the bank appreciates your many years of hard work and dedication. Thank you. Britta blushed. Brian looked at his watch and said, I'd offer to take you to lunch on your last day of work, but I'm meeting with my uncle who is on the board of directors. Good luck to you. Brian held out his hand. Thank you. Britta shook his hand, grateful that she'd be alone in the vault soon. As soon as Brian left, Britta dashed to her oversized purse and lugged it into the vault. She carefully retrieved 2 gold-plated tungsten bars out of her purse and stacked them neatly into the gold safe. Smiling, she closed the safe and turned the combination lock randomly. Ever since she heard that she was not going to be the new branch manager, she began taking 2 gold bars home each night. Her husband, a German smelter, removed the gold from inside the bars and replaced them with tungsten, which is very similar to gold, albeit the price. Then she'd replace the gold bars with the tungsten-filled bars the following day and take two more home for her husband Klaus to repeat the process. No one would ever know about the switch. The tungsten bars would pass a superficial test, and once the dust settled on the estate and the greedy heirs got their hands on the gold, who would know how long the tungsten swap was made? Hell, it could have been tungsten bars all along. Britta closed the vault for the last time. I'm going to leave early on my last day. Walking to her desk, she tossed her personal belongings into an empty copy paper box. She did her timesheet for the last time and shut down her desktop. When she walked to the glass doors of the bank's entrance, George, the security, smiled. Are you all set? Nodding, she said, yes. It's still sinking in that this is my last day. Sorry, but you know I'm supposed to check your bag and your box on the last day. George said, I understand. Rules are rules. She placed her box and purse on the nearby table. George did a cursory search with his flashlight. Just my pictures and plants, she said. George stopped his search and smiled. You're all set, Britta. Good luck to you. Thank you, George. Britta left the bank for the last time smiling. In this special broadcast from WJCT will air sometime in October, I believe, in Halloween, October 30th? Yes. We hope you enjoy.
0: Wow, some people just hope for a gold watch when they retire. Not many of those even passed around. That, yeah. That gal worked out something special. On to the front page of the Florida Times Union. Cardico steps down from Boys Girls Clubs, nominated group's CEO for spot on JEA board. And this article is written by David Browleen, Jacksonville, Florida Times Union. Jacksonville City Council member Kevin Cardico has left the Boys and Girls Clubs of Northeast Florida organization that he served more than a decade during a time when it expanded regionally and also experienced controversy after Cardico tried to put its CEO on the JEA board. We appreciate Kevin's service and contribution to Boys and Girls Clubs of Northeast Florida and wish him and his family well in this next chapter, Blake Wilson, chair of the organization's board, said September 23rd. Our focus has always been and continues to be on the young people and families we serve. The nonprofit and Cardico's rise in city council leadership converged in February when he nominated the organization's CEO, Paul Martinez, to JEA board in a move that ended with Martinez withdrawing from consideration before the city council voted on confirming him. State Attorney Melissa Nelson's office later sought communications involving Cardico's nomination of Martinez and also about Boys and Girls Club's interest in obtaining Nassau County land owned by JEA for a planned youth club. Nelson has not announced any results of that investigation. Cardico was working for the Boys and Girls Club when he won a special election in 2020 for the District 4 seat. He later became vice president of strategic initiatives for the organization, which has 55 locations across 5 counties and is one of the biggest Boys and Girls Clubs in the nation. It's been one of the great privileges of my professional life to support the mission of Boys and Girls Clubs of Northeast Florida and the young people and families it serves, Cardico said. He said he is incredibly proud of what we have accomplished together, grateful for the relationships built along the way, and confident the club will continue changing lives throughout Northeast Florida. As I begin my next chapter, I'm excited to build something new and look forward to sharing more in the coming days. Records released June 25th by the state attorney's office show that when Cardico was serving as city council president, he told Martinez it was time to show GEA who's boss in a January text message exchange about JEA's refusal to sell land sought by Nassau County affiliate and of the nonprofit. Cardico then nominated Martinez to the JEA board. Cardico has said he nominated Martinez based solely on his experience, integrity, an ability to serve effectively. Martinez said in a June 25th statement, there was no connection between his nomination to the board and the JEA-owned land. Boys and Girls Clubs of Northeast Florida serves an average of almost 15,000 registered members annually and has multi-million contracts with the City of Jacksonville's Kids Hope Alliance. Cotico recuses himself from City Council votes on funding that could flow to the Boys and Girls Clubs. He did so as recently as this week when Council voted September 22nd on the Kids Hope Alliance's budget by saying he is employed by the Boys and Girls Club. He has not yet filed for another term in the 2027 election. And there's a nice photo here, and it shows Kevin Cotico and the children at the Bridge Learning Center Boys and Girls Club in Jacksonville ask questions about City Council President Kevin Cotico's job during a visit to the facility July 23rd. And it shows Kevin Cotico, he's a big guy, he got a white shirt on and a blue blazer, looking very authoritarian or authoritative. And he's got his finger raised, pointing to one of the many students sitting around a table. And there's a couple of kids there with their arms raised high, and looks like one of them might have had her hand up for a little while because she's using one arm to brace up the arm that she's holding high, hoping to be called on.
1: Okay, and changing gears here, we'll go from all JEA and all that kind of stuff to clothes. Everybody likes clothes. The war on affordable clothing. Style lends to a person's sense of self. It provides a nonverbal way of self-expression and has a great impact on confidence, creativity, and even mental health. However, with more than 35 million people living in poverty in America, style can be forced to the wayside more often than not. Something that has been helping in this area is thrifting clothing or buying secondhand. Yet, inflation's iron grip has scooped up consignment shops along with everything else, leaving consumers baffled, especially considering the items were completely free for thrift stores to obtain. Thrifting used to be looked down upon due to its association with poverty. If something was bought secondhand, it was hush-hush, and even thought to be dirty. The tides have drastically turned. Now thrifting is seen as trendy. Something viewed as old is now vintage, and hand-me-downs are now environmentally conscious. Affordability is now in, and finding designer vintage items is post-worthy. Due to the newfound desire, corporate greed is, unsurprisingly, swooping in to ruin the fun. Goodwill, a corporation, as opposed to a community-supported store, has been receiving the brunt of the backlash. Many shoppers have compared items they purchased in the past for much lower prices. There have also been examples on social media of people finding the original tag on an item with its original price being less than the Goodwill price. Other than the obvious criticism that thrift stores are given the items are upcharging for free, there are many other concerns to be aware of. Thrift stores have always been an affordable alternative to retail stores. High prices, and now the prices are the same, if not higher. With nowhere to turn, consumers who rely on the affordability of thrift stores are turning to fast fashion. Fast fashion is a production of clothing and shoes focusing on quick turnaround rather than quality. Concerns such as environmental impact, quality, and the exploitation of workers have been a discussion, especially on social media. Many have been shamed for posting Shein, a popular fast fashion brand, hauls for these reasons. Now that thrift stores are increasingly becoming unaffordable, however, many explained that fast fashion is all they can afford. Corporate secondhand stores have gotten too big for their britches. The items being sold are given to them for free, and with their increase in popularity, it's evident that they're thinking about the profit they could be making rather than who they're affecting. Cost can't be an excuse, since most lower-level employees are getting paid minimum wage, and since most lower-level employees are getting paid minimum wage, and there's a 30% year-over-year increase in thrift store visits, according to World Metrics. The corporate greed is becoming of an industry whose entire mission has always been its dedication to accessibility and equity for all.
2: And no Kings protest to return on October 17th. There'll be rallies across Florida that will urge early voting. This is by Stephanie Matat, USA Today Network in Florida. No Kings protests are returning in October, in which participants across Florida cities will encourage people to vote early. The fourth planned series of demonstrations will take place October 17th for the National No Kings Movement, which intends to mobilize millions across the country to protest peacefully against chaos, corruption, and cruelty in the White House. This time, the protests are delivering the same message, but with different emphasis. Vote early. Power belongs to the people, but only if we use it, their website says. Previous demonstrations were held on June 14th in 2025, October 18th on 2025, and on March 28th. On each date, organizers held thousands of events across the country. Know your rights and limits. The freedom to assemble is protected by the First Amendment, but protesters won't have the law on their side if a protest escalates into a riot. In past Florida protests, Governor Ron DeSantis has made it clear that rioting won't be tolerated at any demonstration. In 2021, state lawmakers passed an anti-riot law that defined what a riot is, and it also required that someone arrested for unlawful assembly be held without bail until their first court appearance. Holding signs and chanting are protected by the First Amendment, but location does matter. Wearing costumes is also allowed, since it is considered a form of speech. Protesters need to stay off roadways and off private property, since private owners can set speech rules. But sidewalks or plazas in front of government buildings are often allowed, according to guidelines from the American Civil Liberties Union of Florida. Is it legal to record police? People have the right to observe and record law enforcement, First Amendment experts say, but in Florida, it's a bit more nuanced. Under a Florida law that took effect last year, people must stay at least 25 feet away from first responders and law enforcement who give a verbal warning while in the course of their duties. This law makes it a second-degree misdemeanor charge, which could lead up to 60 days in jail or a $500 fine. And where can you find nearby events? So far, about 20 are planned in Florida, in cities like Tallahassee, Gainesville, Orlando, Fort Lauderdale, and Miami. This number is expected to grow, since the most recent national protest include more than 100 events in Florida. You can learn more about where events are being held at the No Kings website.
0: And we'll move now to the obituary section of today's Florida Times Union, September 25th edition, starting with Henry Autry, age 90, and he's from Jacksonville. He passed away September 8th. Hardage Gooden's Oaklawn Legacy Lodge on San Jose Boulevard are handling arrangements. Jim Minter, age 88, from Columbus, Georgia, passed away August 5th. Jones Wind Funeral Home and Crematory are handling arrangements in their Villa Rica Chapel. Services will be held on October 24th at 5 p.m. at the Eligious Woodruff House. Rosa Wilcox, age 81, of Jacksonville, passed away September 12th. Fisher West Funeral Home of Jacksonville is handling arrangements. Services will be held on September 26th at 10:30 a.m. at the Mount Sinai Missionary Baptist Church, Rest Lawn Memorial Park.
1: Okay, always sad to see the obituaries, but we got something here from the Navy. 8 sailors assigned to carrier attempted suicide. That's so sad. Acting Navy Secretary Hung Cao said the 8 sailors assigned to the USS Abraham Lincoln Carrier Strike Group attempted suicide during its lengthy deployment in the Middle East. The Lincoln, currently en route to its home port of San Diego, has been deployed for more than 300 days and will likely remain at sea for 2 more weeks before returning to the United States. The aircraft carrier's current deployment began November 21, 2025. Cao revealed the number of suicide attempts in a letter to Senator Kirsten Gillibrand, Democrat from New York, responding to questions about the well-being of the Lincoln's crew. The letter, obtained by USA Today, was first reported by CNN. Cao said that no sailors had died by suicide during the aircraft carrier's deployment. One sailor assigned to the Lincoln's air wing went overboard in early August. An air wing search and rescue helicopter quickly recovered the sailor, Cao wrote in the letter. Another sailor attempted to go overboard in March and was stopped by his shipmates. The Navy did not immediately respond to a request for comment. Nearly one suicide attempt a month speaks to the intense challenges our sailors face during a dangerous operation, a former Pentagon official told USA Today. The Navy must work to make every resource available to deployed sailors so they remain combat capable. The sailors aboard the Lincoln described poor conditions and low morale as the aircraft carrier remained at sea for roughly 280 days, setting a modern record. The Lincoln's crew conducted operations in an active combat zone for most of that time as it enforced the U.S. blockade of the Strait of Hormuz. Families of the sailors reported food shortages and sanitation problems on the Lincoln. The active combat operations made it a challenge to resupply the Lincoln. As a result, the number of main entree options during regular meal hours were reduced from 2 to 1 for a short time. This measure was implemented to optimize endurance and ensure sustained time on station, Cao wrote. 4 meals were served daily, and all meals provided were nutritionally balanced with adequate calories per day made available to every sailor. Cao also addressed the reports of broken plumbing and poor sanitation on the Lincoln. Earlier in deployment, the ship experienced localized piping failures and temporary issues with its reverse osmosis desalination unit due to high ambient seawater temperatures and continuous operations. Reports of deteriorating conditions on the Lincoln prompted outrage from lawmakers. The Trump administration initially tried to downplay reports of poor sanitation and reduced meal portions. In a statement, Gillibrand criticized Trump and Secretary of War Pete Hegseth, formerly known as the Secretary of Defense, for initially dismissing concerns about conditions on Lincoln. Our troops and their families make immense sacrifices every single day, yet the president dismissed them with open disrespect, Gillibrand said. That this administration can find endless taxpayer dollars for bombs, ballrooms, and billionaires, but cannot take care of our service members is completely unacceptable.
2: And the invasive mealybug spreads throughout Florida. For any of our listeners who are home gardeners, you've probably had some experience with mealybugs, but this is a little bit different. It's not quite the same species that you've dealt with. This is a crop-slaughtering invasive species that spread to 25 Florida counties in 5 months, sucking the life from sugarcane and threatening an ecosystem decay as pasture land succumbed to its stealthy assault. The pasture mealybug, which was first discovered in May in St. Lucie County, now infests areas from the southern reaches of Florida to its very northern boundary in the Panhandle County of Jackson. Its potential widespread destruction of food crops, cattle grasses, and millions of residential lawns triggered a September 15th edition of pasture mealybug to a state emergency declaration signed by Governor Ron DeSantis. The declaration supports a coordinated response to mitigate the pest's impact. The destruction caused by mealybugs is not only threatening production on farms statewide, but is also putting our economy, local businesses, and real jobs at risk. Pasture mealybug prefers grass-like plants. That means sweet corn, sugar cane, rice, limpo grass for cattle, sod farms, golf courses, and Bermuda, Bahia, and St. Augustine grasses are all vulnerable. Marcella Walu, a University of Florida forage extension specialist and agronomist, said South Florida has been hit particularly hard, including Palm Beach, Martin, and St. Lucie counties. People are really losing a lot of money, Walu said, and think of all the other services provided, water filtration, deer grazing, and environment for birds and insects. It's a whole big ecosystem and extremely important for wildlife and land conservation. There are no current long-term solutions, she said. In July, pasture mealybugs were 15 counties and hadn't yet done notable damage. That has since changed. Kenneth Wedgeworth, who manages 10,000 acres of sugarcane and rice in Palm Beach County for Wedgeworth Farms, said the pasture mealybug is feeding most successfully on crops planted in more sandy soils than those rooted in the Everglades' famous black muck, although it's not clear why. Walu said it's possible that the sandy soils have fewer nutrients, leaving the plants more vulnerable to infestation, but that's just a best guess at this point. The cane is turning brown, and actually there have been fields that have been completely lost. We don't want that to happen. We don't want the same thing that's happened to be like the citrus industry that was devastated over 20 years. It could be that bad if we don't get this figured out. Sugarcane is the most extensively grown crop in Florida, with 440,000 acres in the Everglades agricultural area. It's also grown in Hendry, Glades, and Martin County. Walu said researchers are looking at treating the pest with everything from insecticides and biological products to natural predators and changes in mowing practices. A new campaign targets landscape crews to be on the lookout for pasture mealybugs. In the pasture world, this is the hardest thing I've found so far about pasture mealybugs. The challenge is it is advancing so quickly that research does not advance as quickly. I've had my own experience with mealybugs in a vegetable garden. The one thing I don't want to do is start using insecticides in my garden. So there are other ways of controlling it. One is with alcohol that will damage the waxy coating of a mealybug, and that works out fairly well. The problem is you can't do this on such a large scale as what's happening with the pasture mealybug. I'd just rather have my sugar unadulterated. So, but it's a problem.
1: I've never seen a mealybug.
2: I'll get you a picture of one. They're really kind of funny looking. They're white. They're in big clusters, and they're very small, but they're fuzzy looking. It looks like one of those fuzzy slippers that you could buy. Huh. And they're white. You know,
0: so. That's interesting that the origin of it, this outbreak was down in St. Lucie County, and that's where Port St. Lucie is, and there's pastures there, and there's the PGA golf course.
2: Oh, yeah. It's
0: and,
2: good to hit the golf courses.
0: Bahia grass and St. Augustine grass is all over through that whole area. It's the number one grasses down there. So I wonder what the golf course out there will look like at the next PGA tour they have there.
2: Yeah, if you're a golf enthusiast and you play golf, you might be a little bit concerned about where you might be playing next.
1: Beautiful courses down there, man.
3: Yeah. Well, Santoni Altieri, an active duty Navy lieutenant stationed in Jackson, Florida, reached out to us about military charity events that he's hosting for this weekend of September 25 to 27 of this year. He's hosting a third annual Armed Forces Open Handball Tournament this weekend, the 25th today, and the 27th Sunday at the LA Fitness in Jacksonville, Florida. And then he's also doing an Armed Forces Gala on the 26th, and it's at 6 to 10 p.m. On Fairfield Inn and Suites at 4888 Lenoir, L-E-N-O-I-R, Avenue, Jacks, Florida, 32216. The admission fee is $50, and the dress code is a black tie and or service dress uniform. The ticket includes an open bar cocktail hour, a buffet dinner, silent auction, and live entertainment. We hope you could go there and support his military charity event, but also just have a good time. That said, you have been listening to the WJCT Radio Reading Service for September 25th, Friday, providing local news from the Florida Times Union and Jacksonville's own today. Jacksonville's Today, that WJCT's version is. We hope you have enjoyed this broadcast for our listeners in Northeast Florida and Southeast Georgia. 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
3: 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We hope you have a pleasant day.
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1: This program is intended for a print-impaired audience and is brought to you by Mind's Eye.
2: Hello, everyone. This is Joanne Seiler coming to you from Mind's Eye with this week's People Magazine, the week of September 9th. No, 13th. Goodness, I'm a week behind. Week of September 13th. And remember, we're going over a state every week. And I wasn't able to record last week because of technical difficulties. So anyway, to catch up, this week's state is Illinois. And for the record, the nickname for Illinois is the Prairie State. The capital is Springfield. The state animal is the white-tailed deer. And a fun fact, there's a 35-foot-tall, fire-breathing metal dragon in Vandalia, Illinois. Famous residents, Harrison Ford, Michelle Obama, Patrick Stump, and Jane Addams. It's home of the first Ferris wheel, the first moving sidewalk, and the first practical clothing zipper. Illinois is America's fifth most populous state. Almost 3 million of its 13 million inhabitants live in Chicago. The world's tallest man, born in Alton, Illinois in 1916, Robert Wadlow grew rapidly as a child, reaching 6 feet at the age of 8 and passing 7 feet while he was 12. He grew to 8 feet, 11.1 inches in total, making him the tallest human being recorded in history. Let's see, some other facts. The class of 2020 at New Trier High School in Winooka, Illinois, features a world record number of twins in a single year at the same school. 44 pairs of twins, to be precise, plus one set of triplets. The Shedd Aquarium in Chicago is home to more species than any other aquarium in the world, with 32,000 different kinds of creatures living in 5 million gallons of water. And they have a thing in Illinois, apparently, small town big things. 12 of Casey's, that's the southern Illinois town of Casey, is small, but it's packed with 30 larger-than-life objects. These include 13.7-foot-long knitting needles, a giant bookworm in front of the town's library, and a big mousetrap taller than a person. 12 of Casey's big things are also the biggest in the world. Biggest mailbox, golf tee, rocking chair, barbershop pole, wind chime, pitchfork, wooden shoes, swizzle spoon, gavel, truck, key, seesaw, and golf driver club. So if you haven't heard of that before, I hadn't, so there you go. Something new for this week. Let's see. Ever stepped on a Lego brick without shoes on? Ouch. Sala Crib Nib Sonny Molina from Woodstock, Illinois, stepped on quite a few as he set a new world record for walking barefoot on Lego bricks. He managed 21,195 feet. That's just over 5.5 miles. How about a doggy drive-in? On October 15, 2022, the Litchfield Skyview Drive-In Theater on Route 66 showed the movie A Dog's Way Home. In attendance were 199 dogs and their owners, the highest number of dogs at a drive-in ever known. One more thing, and then we'll move on to People Magazine. Sky High Catch. In 2013, in Sullivan, Illinois, as softball was tossed out of an ultralight plane from 250 feet above the ground, it was successfully caught by Chris Shields, setting a new world record for the highest softball catch ever. Okay, let's get started with this week's People Magazine. This week's cover has a great picture of Nicole Kidman and Sandra Bullock. Their lasting bond. They're in a new movie. Actually, I'm going to go see it tomorrow. Love, Tears, and Little Magic. And this is their second movie that they've worked on about its witches and their sisters, I believe, if I remember right. So it should be kind of a neat movie. Also, Jacqueline Smith opens up at 80, and she looks the very same, I'm telling you.

has only grown stronger with time. Nearly three decades ago, Sandra Bullock and Nicole Kidman were playing sisters, bound by blood, mixing midnight margaritas, and trying to break curses about love and loss. In the years since 1998's Practical Magic, life has provided its own plot twists. There have been Oscars and career reinventions and a growing determination to shape the stories they tell. But the biggest transformations in recent years happened off-screen. Bullock, 62, who became a mom with the adoptions of her son, Louis, 16, and daughter, Layla, 13, stepped away from the spotlight to care for her longtime partner, photographer Brian Randall, during his private battle with ALS before he died in 2023. Kidman, 59, grieved her beloved mom's death in 2024, and last year she split with singer Keith Urban, 58, with whom she shares daughter Sunday, 18, and Faith, 15. Both women have become producing powerhouses, championing female-centric projects while taking some of the boldest swings of their career. Bullock says about Kidman, she's walking magic. She believes it exists. Another photo shows Kidman in a rust-colored satin dress, and Sandra Bullock is wearing a black dress with a beautiful turquoise flower print. I love life and you love life, says Kidman to Bullock. They were photographed in L.A. on August 2nd. When you're younger, you take it for granted. And they're laughing in the one photo. Now, as Practical Magic 2 finally reunites them, the longtime friends turn the questions on each other, resulting in a laughter-filled and occasionally teary conversation as they compare notes on who they were, what they know now, and what matters most once the noise of Hollywood recedes. By the way, I forgot to mention, Sandra Bullock has long brunette hair. She wears it with a side part, and it comes down to her chest. Nicole Kidman is a reddish blonde, or she's blonde with some reddish tones to it, and she's wearing her hair straight, although I've seen photos of her with curly, so I think her hair is actually naturally curly. Now, as Practical Magic 2 finally reunites them, the longtime friends turn the questions on each other. Sandra Bullock, all right, Nicole, thank you for being here today. You want to go first? Nicole Kidman says, okay, why was now the right time for a Practical Magic sequel? Bullock says, for me, it's sort of honored generations of ancestry and future generations in a way that I don't think we've talked about much on film, which is we forget that our mothers and grandmothers were young women with dreams and hopes and desires as well. And we never looked at them as human beings like that. They were just mom and grandma. So in this, we get to look behind the curtain and go, I didn't know you felt that way. I didn't know you were longing. And it shows her with her two children when they were little. You can't see them very well because Hollywood people tend to keep their children's faces covered. The little boy has a hat on that totally covers his face, and she's leaning in front of the little girl and just shows a little bit of her face. And then it shows a photo of Nicole Kidman with her daughters. Nicole Kidman is quite tall, and the oldest one is almost as tall as she is. The youngest one's got comes up to just be a little above Nicole's chin. As working single mothers, the friends have the same parenting mantra. We have to keep calm and carry on, says Bullock.
The top photo I was talking

0: about with Sandra Bullock with her children was taken in 2015. We don't have the luxury of losing our S and four, let's see, three hyphens. When it's quiet, there's a problem. When there's chaos, there's peace. Shows Kidman with her daughter, and that was taken in 2025. She agrees, because we have kids the same age and dogs, cats. It gets up. Get out of bed. Get on with it. She thinks, Nicole says, that she had a different view of life before her divorce from Keith Urban. Kidman says, I remember being on the phone and we were like, okay, what's the story? Why should we make it? And we just started riffing. A lot of it was based on how every family carries something and how do you deal with it and remove the patterns that have been existing for so long from generation to generation. As sisters, we were both like, oh yeah, you now carry the family as people pass and move on. That was something that I so related to. Bullock says, well, you're carrying the family forward, and I think sage witches, sage women, aunts, mothers, grandmothers, have never gotten the full credit that they deserved. I look up a lot and apologize a lot. Kidman says, now I understand. Bullock says, what's your first memory of us meeting? We always meet on the red carpets. Kidman says, I won't say who you were with, but I remember seeing you with them and going, oh my gosh, wow, such a great couple. And then I just remember you've always been so grounded. That's your superpower. You're just so who you are and authentic and real. I think that's why everyone loves you. Bullock says, oh, stop. Go on. I remember being a little intimidated when I first met you. You walk into a room with full ownership and confidence. Kidman says, it's just because I'm tall. Bullock replies, but how many tall people shrink themselves? You don't. You walk in, and everyone who's not taking ownership of their power questions themselves immediately. And then all of a sudden, I started looking at all my insecurities. I go, why can't I walk into the room with that kind of F and three hyphens, it? Here I come. Kidman says, it's all bravado. Fake it until you make it. Bullock replies, yeah, but you have an inner light that is really blinding in an incredibly beautiful way. And I remember it took me a minute to be able to relate to you as a human being, like, okay, she's normal. Kidman says, totally normal, incredibly flawed, deeply insecure. Bullock says, thank God, because that's what makes you beautiful. I mean, if you were perfect, boring. Kidman says, what's one of the biggest ways we've changed since making the first film? Wow, that's heavy. Kidman says about Bullock, she's so quick and razor sharp. She can literally make us belly laugh if we need it. Another photo of them got their heads together in this photo. Witchy women. I don't like the connotation that comes with the word witch, says Bullock. Covens and women coming together was a necessity because they shared information. And some more photos with them posing. Bullock says, and fantastic. Wait, how do you think I've changed? Kidman says, you're so authentic. Have you changed? No. You've just had experience layer upon layer that have given you compassion, understanding, and you're so willing to share it, pass it on, go, here, I've got this, I know this, I've been through this. It's a well of experience, love, and wisdom. Bullock says, what's mine is yours. Do you want to ask me how I think you've changed? Kidman says, nope, and laughs. Bullock says, okay, how are we different? We are very different. What we worry about, what we aim for, what we are excited by, that might be different things. But the fundamentals, I think, were very similar. And it's not just about being a mom either. A massive amount of events have transpired in your life. It's about what you said. Share the information. Share it with your fellow ladies, and you share it now. Back when I first met you, you had extraordinary life experiences, but no one had passed away. Another photo from 1998. While Practical Magic drew mixed reviews, it became a beloved cult classic, spawning t-shirts, recipes, and fan celebrations. And Double Trouble. Yes, Midnight Margaritas, whipped up with a spell in the original movie, make a return appearance in the new sequel in theaters now. The timing was great because what the film could say and deserved to say could finally be said, said Bullock, of the new sequel, which was shot in the UK last summer. Reprising their roles as Sally and Gillian Owens, sisters descended from a long line of witches, Bullock and Kidman are joined once again by their on-screen aunts, Stockard Channing and Diane Wiest, as well as newcomers Maisie Williams and Joey King, who play Sally's now grown daughters. Kidman says, and I was closed, scared. Bullock says, I could feel that. It's like we went to the salsa club. I dragged her to the east side, and she sat there quietly at the table. Kidman says, too shy to dance. Bullock says, I might have been bent over a table, but that's the old me. Kidman says, but we've both grown up and we've been famous now for a long time. That carries its own set of things where you can isolate, but we've got kids. Bullock says, you can't isolate when you have kids. That's the kicker. Oh, I have these people that need to leave the house. Bullock says, or Kidman replies, okay, here's an easy one. What's your go-to margarita recipe? Bullock says, I don't do it, but a girlfriend of mine makes a very potent, fresh one. Kidman says, which girlfriend? Bullock says, Jen Aniston. Kidman says, I knew it. Bullock says, it's fierce, fresh limes, and it's frothy. It will knock you on your ass, and it has. Any time I've suffered, it's been at her hands, but it's so good. Kidman says, Jen, you've got to invite me over. Bullock, if you could only keep one memory from working together, which moment would you choose and why? Kidman says, our quiet conversations. Bullock replies, yes, this time around we got to share things. We're each other's life raft. Kidman, and then she motions, zipping her lips. Bullock, yes. What's the best compliment we've received from one another, whether we realized it or not? Bullock says, I said you have a great ass. They both laugh. She's got a great ass and a nice rack. Kidman says, and I say she has the best skin. You've got to see it up close because it's the most beautiful skin and it's the softest. Bullock, how has your outcome look on life evolved from when you were younger? Kidman says, I'm way more open. I was incredibly shy. Now I'm, who cares? You? Bullock says, I would say whether I liked it or not, in life I was very, very guarded. But I can't help but love. Not fall in love, but I have so much in my body. That's just who I am. I'd like to be angry, but I forget why people piss me off. Kidman says, that's a gift. What's one thing you admire about the woman sitting next to you that she might not hear enough? Bullock says, oh, it's going to make me teary for you. I don't think Nicole hears that she is everything she wants to be capable of. She's not only capable of it, but she's destined to exceed it. That's your place here on this planet. And I don't think you're told enough that you are here for a very big reason. Kimmon says, and you heal people. That's what you do. No, you probably don't hear it enough. You've got the biggest, biggest heart. Bullock says, okay, what spell would you cast if you could? Peace in my household. And she laughs. Kimmon says, I would say being able to put my head on the pillow and sleep 9 hours and not wake up. Bullock says, really? We'll work on that. Kimmon replies, okay, see, I told you she has it all in her little bag of tricks. Next article is about Gloria Steinem. She was born in 1934 and just recently passed away this year. A fighter for women. There's a photo of Gloria Steinem. A fighter for women. I never realized she was so famous that I didn't actually see photos of her until later on. And she has had this beautiful light brown hair, and it's down, to her chest and well below her shoulders, about 6 inches below her shoulders. And she wore glasses and no frames. Steinem shows her in 1972 in Florida. And then there's another photo of her in New York City in 2005. She was used to being underestimated. I'm continually confronted by people who say, oh, you're not as bad or as tough or hostile or whatever as everybody says, she told people. If I die, it will be of terminal injured innocence. An irrepressible activist from humble beginnings, Steinem achieved a rare fame as she championed gender equality. Even near the end, it seemed like Gloria Steinem might live forever. Dominique Browning, one of the innumerable women inspired by Steinem to pursue journalism and activism, saw her in February when Browning and about 15 others gathered in Steinem's Upper East Side brownstone to talk about the climate crisis. Holding forth from an oversized red armchair surrounded by art and mementos collected over 6 decades in public life, the 92-year-old Steinem was frail but no less commanding. She wasn't somebody who seemed to be fighting her old age, says Browning, the director of Moms Clean Air Force. She really embraced who she was, where she was, and where she had come to. As for the secret to her stamina, Steinem herself once quipped to people, revolution, it keeps you young. She was actually a very beautiful woman. In this photo, she's wearing a black long-sleeved top with a big wide belt over it and black slacks. She says, I feel an obligation to tell the truth. Remembering Gloria Steinem, this is a black and white photo. In her early years, she struggled as a caregiver for her mom, Ruth, but was emboldened by older sister, Suzanne, who became a lawyer. On September 2nd, the organizer, advocate, writer, and speaker died peacefully at home from an undisclosed cause, surrounded by some of the many who loved her, her foundation said. She left a world much different from the one she entered, in no small part because of the women's rights movement she'd helped lead since the 1970s. She's framed the future, Jane Fonda, with whom she co-founded the Women's Media Center, told People in 2024. In tribute, friend Marlo Thomas credited her with the largest sisterhood in the history of this planet. And Meghan, Duchess of Sussex, said she was ever reliable for advice, with a cup of tea and an unrivaled cheekiness and wit. That show... There's a photo of Jimmy Carter, and it's Jackie and Liz together. They have a photo of him. I'm pretty sure that's him. That he looks like he's pregnant. He's got a big tummy. And another thing about Steinem, Steinem's journalism, she went undercover as a Playboy bunny for a 1963 expose. Awakened her feminism, she said. Yeah, that was a photo of Jimmy Carter. It's black and white, and it was taken in 1977, criticizing President Jimmy Carter's record on women. That spirit cemented Steinem's place in American life. Born in Toledo, Ohio, to Dad Leo, an antiques dealer, with a side career in show business that kept the family on the road, and reporter mother Ruth, Steinem didn't go to school until she was 11. Witnessing her mom's struggle with mental illness informed her understanding of the social injustices women faced. Professionally, she rose to a rare fame. Bette Midler headlined her star-studded 50th birthday party. Through a career that fused activism, writing, she started Ms., the first national feminist magazine in the U.S., and published 10 books, with an 11th debuting September 22nd, and an insistence on the equality of women, including reproductive and workplace rights. "I feel an obligation to tell the truth," she told People in 1980. "It might possibly contribute to change. You also realize you're not alone." Steinem saw victories such as the ability of women to build their own financial credit and the elimination of legal marital rape. "Don't think about making women fit the world. Think about making the world fit women," she said. There were disappointments, too, including fractures among her compatriots over sex, race, and trans rights, and the overturning of nationwide access to abortion. Still, she moved forward. "We need to be long-distance runners," she once said, "and you can't be a long-distance runner unless you have some inner strength." There's a photo of her. Though a vocal skeptic of marriage, Steinem wed David Bale, father of Christian Bale, in 2022. The photo was taken in 2022. She wed his father in 2000. David died 3 years later of cancer. She says, "I didn't change. Marriage changed," she said in 2015. I had never heard that before. Christian Bale is the actor. And so she had married his father. We're at over the halfway point. If you just tuned in, you're listening to Joanne Seiler coming to you from Mind's Eye with this week's People magazine. And we're about 5 minutes over the regular time. Next up, Jacqueline Smith. An Angel's Private World. Some of you young people probably have never heard of her, but she was in the Charlie's Angels along with Farrah Fawcett and I can't think of the other one, had the dark hair. Anyway, it'll come up probably in the article. Anyway, she doesn't seem to age. She wears her hair long. It's light brown with streaks of blonde. Looks like she has blue eyes. In this photo, she's leaning over with her hair coming down, and there's not a wrinkle in sight. She's wearing a light beige sweater and some gold jewelry. An Angel's Private World. Everybody ages. Everybody changes. It's the real stuff that puts you on top, says Smith. Photo taken at her home in L.A. on August 6th. In a revealing interview and new memoir, the Charlie's Angels legend opens up about fame, loss, and love. Charlie's Angels will turn 50 on September 22nd, and the life of its star, Jacqueline Smith, is filled with reminders of the iconic crime drama. The phone at the gate of her L.A. home rings with the show's theme song. In her living room sits a bronze sculpture that Farrah Fawcett, her late former co-star, gave her as a gift. "People still send Charlie's Angels pictures for me to sign every day," says Smith, 80, who remained on the show for all five seasons. Who would have dreamed the afterlife of Charlie's Angels would be like this? There's a photo of her as a child and in high school. She says, "I never had a plan as a child and in high school. I thought I would go home, open a ballet school, and live down the street from my parents. But my career called my name." When the Houston native debuted as Kelly Garrett in 1976, opposite Fawcett and Kate Jackson. That's the one I was trying to think of. She's the one that had the dark brown hair. Their lives changed overnight. "We were just three girls hoping to find an audience, and boy, did we find an audience," she says. Smith went on to build a decades-long acting career and business empire. Now in the new memoir, "I Once Knew a Guy Named Charlie," and in a candid People interview, she opens up like never before about what nobody ever saw on TV. She was initially offered substantially less pay than Jackson and Fawcett. Jackson, who'd previously established primetime cred as a regular on Angels executive producer Aaron Spelling's The Rookies, was top billed as Sabrina Duncan at $10,000 an episode. Fawcett, meanwhile, was offered $5,000 to play Jill Monroe, while Smith was only offered $3,000 for Kelly Garrett. Believing that she and Fawcett were on equal footing with their respective guest spots on the shows, Switch and Harry O, Smith told her agent that if she didn't get the same pay as Fawcett, she'd walk away from the role. She ultimately received a raise. "I was probably a little more aggressive about that than today," she says. "I don't know where that business sense came from, but it was there, I guess, from my daddy. He would always say, have a backup plan. Really think things out." She says, "My family wins the race." This is a photo of her family. Daughter Spencer Margaret, granddaughter Bee, husband Alan, son Gaston, and granddaughter Olivia in 2022. What a beautiful family. And then there's another photo of her. "It's important to have girlfriends. They see you through a lot." She had to turn down a Bond girl role because of her Angel schedule. Smith was offered the part of Holly Goodhead in the 1979 James Bond film Moonraker, but had to decline it when Spelling said he would not change the Angel schedule to allow her to do both. The movie turned out to be a hit with Lois Childs in the role, but Smith doesn't hold any grudges. "In Texas, you dance with the person that brought you to the party," she says. Jackson had to turn down the part in Kramer versus Kramer that earned Meryl Streep an Oscar for the same reason. "I get Kate was very disappointed and never got over it, but in retrospect, we did sign a contract, and there are certain rules," Smith says. And in this photo, they are all standing with their hands together like they're in prayer, and they have their hands under their, right under their chin, and all three of them. Fawcett had the famous hairdo. She was blonde, and she had the sides flipped back. It was long hair. "We weren't just fluff. We really fought for what we believed in on the show," says Smith. "First, Fawcett's wearing a white outfit, a white dress. Then Kate Jackson, has on a blue and rust and white plaid shirt, long sleeve, looks like a flannel shirt, with big belt and beige skirt or trousers. And then Jacqueline Smith is wearing a tiny bikini, a white bikini, and totally different from the other two. Smith says they were really lucky to have guest stars on Angels like Tom Selleck, who played her love interest in season one. And it shows a photo from that time. And then, stretching her wings, Smith fought really hard to play the former First Lady in the 1981 TV film Jacqueline Bouvier Kennedy. And she's standing, looks like in front of a bus, and she's wearing a bright red suit jacket with a gold pin on the lapel and a bright red matching pillbox, what we call pillbox hat. Back in Kelly's shoes, Smith reprised her role for a cameo in 2003's Charlie's Angels, Full Throttle, starring Drew Barrymore. She felt stuck in the middle between Jackson and Ladd when Fawcett left Angels. After just one season, Fawcett left the show to pursue more dramatic roles. Kate had a hard time with Farragon, Smith says. No one could replace her. When Cheryl Ladd was brought in to complete the trio as Chris Monroe, Smith says the dynamic shifted. Kate was sharp and fought for everything, and Cheryl was pretty easygoing, so I felt sometimes caught between the two because they were so opposite. Tanya Roberts once invited her to a threesome. When Jackson left after the show's third season in 1979, she was replaced by Shelley Hack. The following season, Hack was replaced by Tanya Roberts, who Smith writes in her memoir, had an open marriage with her husband Barry Roberts and wasn't shy about it in the least or about propositioning people to swing with them. While on a flight to Hawaii to shoot Angels, Smith recalls Roberts, who died in 2021 at age 65, asked Smith to join her and Barry for a threesome. She declined but found Roberts' honesty about her sexuality to be brave and self-aware. Cocaine use was rampant on the Angels set in the final season. By the fifth and final season of the show, Smith writes in her memoir, cocaine had become a constant presence on set. The more drug use I saw, the more time I spent in my motorhome, she writes. I was in there a lot by the end of the series. Smith writes that she's never used cocaine and never will, as I've watched that drug in particular turn people into the worst version of themselves. An Angel's Wild Ride. Behind the scenes in the refuge of our motor homes, we leaned on one another. The set was our sanctuary, the place where friendship took root under the hot lights and long hours. We laughed easily. We worked hard. We trusted each other with our exhaustion, our fears, our private doubts. Now, she's talking about when she worked with Farrah Fawcett and Kate Jackson, and I believe that's Cheryl Ladd. Yeah, Fawcett, Jackson, Smith, and Ladd on the Angels set in 1978. And then in their inset, Ladd is 75, Smith and Jackson 77 in April. That trust mattered. It kept us steady when the outside world grew too loud. We were all on the same wild ride, so we each understood what the others were going through. Many of the things that were written about me in the tabloids were outlandish lies, and they bothered me. There were rumors about my social life, like how I was a bigamist with two husbands. According to one rag sheet, I was hiding my out-of-wedlock newborn in my motorhome on the set. A particularly upsetting lie to read about myself considering my deep desire to have children. Some tabloids tried to drum up conflict among the three of us. For example, they liked to perpetuate this idea that we were jealous of each other. Not true. Another rumor was that we fought each other for more screen time. It was just too predictable to try to pit women against each other. The truth was we fought for each other to have less screen time. One of Aaron's tenets was that his stars appeared on screen in every scene. The more popular we became, the more power we had, and we started to demand that one or the other of us didn't need to be in a certain scene. And then that lucky person could go take a nap. Our decisions were made by committee, and we stood by one another. Our shoots turned into mob scenes, and security became an issue. One man climbed over the gate and insisted to the guards that he was my husband. When confronted with the facts, I was no one's wife. He said that we'd gotten married via telepathy. This same man showed up at my house one day, so I filed a restraining order against him. It wouldn't be the last. She was told her first husband, actor Roger Davis, was in bed with their real estate agent while Warren Beatty was downstairs asking Smith to audition for a film. Before her Angels fame, Smith worked as a model and commercial actress. At a commercial casting call in 1968, she met Davis, then the star of the ABC soap opera Dark Shadows. They quickly hit it off and married within months. "I was in love with love," she says. 2 years later, Smith was walking with a friend to see an apartment she and Davis were considering renting in New York when she ran into Warren Beatty, who asked her to audition for a film he was working on. Moments later, Davis appeared and told him that Smith only did commercials. Smith later heard that while she was talking to Beatty, Davis had been upstairs having sex with their real estate agent, Laura, in the apartment. She split from Davis after finding him with another woman on their fourth wedding anniversary. Shows a photo of her with him. In her memoir, she writes that Davis was controlling during their marriage. And then Dennis Cole, there was some jealousy about her career, Smith says, of her second husband. And that was in 1980. She and her husband, Brad Allen, lived apart for 17 years before finally moving in together. After three marriages, Smith says she finally got it right with Allen, 72, whom she met when he helped perform her father's heart surgery in 1991. About 2 years later, Allen took a job in Chicago, and they spent the next 17 years living apart. "When you have only a weekend, you really make it count," she says. "We made it work." Smith and Allen married in 1997, and he guided her through her 2002 breast cancer diagnosis. Smith, who is cancer-free after a lumpectomy and radiation, and Allen finally closed the distance for good in 2009. "God, I can't imagine not having him here now," she says. "It just makes life easier and better." She struggled with OCD since she was a child. When she was 12, Smith's uncle died at 54 from the effects of alcohol addiction. After his death, she swore off alcohol and began praying for family members obsessively in an effort to keep them safe. While studying psychology in college, she read about obsessive compulsive disorder and it resonated. The fear hasn't completely gone away with age, especially when it comes to her kids, Gaston, 44, and Spencer Margaret, 40, whom she shares with her third husband, cinematographer Anthony B. Richmond, 84. "You just want to catch every raindrop, but I've learned as I've gotten older that you can't control everything," she says. She readily admits to having had cosmetic procedures, but she has her limits. Smith credits clean living, eating properly, getting the proper amount of sleep, and a lot of vitamins for her ageless beauty. But she says that doesn't mean she's never put some fat in my face, which is a good thing to do, because you lose fat in your face. However, she's careful not to take things too far. "I don't like it when people don't look like themselves or they do too much. No one stays a Charlie's Angel forever." And there's a photo of her taken in 2006 with Farrah Fawcett. Through her illness, Farah never gave up, and she never lost her humor. She was a real hero. In the 6 months before Fawcett died in 2009 at age 62 from anal cancer that had metastasized to her liver, Smith invited her over to her house for dinner. When they finished eating, Fawcett asked to go upstairs and try on a pair of shoes she had seen Smith wear in the days prior. Her legs were 10 times her normal size, and she could not get that shoe on. But she wasn't going to admit it, recalls Smith, who told Fawcett she could have the shoes. At that moment, it was like we were those girls at the very beginning in the motor home on the Charlie's Angels set so many years ago. This next article is about all the new shows coming out and the shows that have are coming back. If I can get it to come up. Jamie Lee Curtis is sharing the love. Shows her in a photo. She has beautiful white hair, and it's in trimmed very short pixie. And she's wearing a white shirt, long sleeve white shirt with navy trousers and high heels. When a driver mentioned his new wife to Curtis, an idea struck her. Now the Emmy and Oscar winner, 67, is an executive producer and guest star on Newlyweds, a sitcom about a couple in their 60s, played by Tia Leone and Tim Daly, who marry after a whirlwind courtship. We never see this, Curtis says. The boomers out there very rarely are represented with new love, and possibly that people our age can actually have it, even with arthritis. It starts on October 23rd on NBC. Next up, we have a photo of a Marvel trilogy. It's called Vision Quest, October 14th on Disney Plus. WandaVision and Agatha All Along comes to an end. Rebooted A1 Avenger Vision, played by Paul Bettany, faces an existential crisis when a bounty is placed on his head that forces him out of his comfort zone. James Spader reprises his role in the AI supervillain Ultratron. Next up, Mike Coulter takes on tech. With Cupertino, Coulter reunites with Evil and the Good Wife showrunners Robert and Michelle King and takes on the role of Michael, a Silicon Valley lawyer with an axe to grind against his former employer. Along with another lawyer, Olivia, played by Rachel Keller, he's determined to fight the tech elite. You'll be surprised about how timely the show is and how much it will actually inform you about your own life, says Coulter. Then we have The Voice, September 21st on NBC. For season 30, Kelly Clarkson and Adam Levine are joined by new judges Queen Latifah and Riley Green. Country star Green says he's enjoying being the guy with a cowboy hat, giving Adam a hard time. Notes host Carson Daly, Riley and Adam's dynamic reminds me a lot of Blake Shelton and Adam in the early days. So that's The Voice on September 21st on NBC. East of Eden. Mike Faust, Christopher Abbott, and Florence Pugh take on John Steinbeck's religious allegory-filled classic. It was a movie from, back in the 50s, I think. I remember it, but I don't remember when it was made. Anyway, it comes out October 1st on Netflix. The Good Daughter, November 12th on Peacock. Estranged Sisters, played by Rose Byrne and Megan Fahey, reunite as a crime unearths buried secrets in an adaptation of the hit thriller, The Good Daughter. Carrie, October 7th on Prime Video. Stephen King's coming-of-age novel gets a fresh take from horror showrunner Mike Flanagan. Summer H. Howell stars. Then we have Harry Potter and the Philosopher's Stone. Comes out December 25th on HBO. Harry's magical adventure is rebooted with John Lithgow, Papa Asedju, and newcomer Dominic McLaughlin. Peter Krause steps back into family mode. The Parenthood alum 61 stars on Line of Fire, a political drama about a family of law enforcement agents. Peter Krause, Hope Davis, and Taylor Bloom, September 21st on NBC. He says, the script was really great. There were some turns that I did not see coming, and I liked the character was complicated, that he can be kind of a loose, fun guy, and at times sort of a hard ass. How was having Jenna Bush Hager as a producer? Jenna has a terrific sense of humor. It's really fun talking to her, and we have a consultant who is a former Secret Service agent during her time at the White House. What's been the most challenging part of the role? Delivering crime-solving exposition and then jumping into familial conflict. I was just working with Kat Cunning, and there was some father-daughter bickering, and we very quickly had to shift into serious law enforcement personas. Brothers, September 23rd on Apple TV. This should be something. I wish I had Apple TV. Matthew McConaughey and Woody Harrelson built an entire 8-episode scripted comedy around the viral theory that they are secretly related, which sounds hilariously all right, all right, all right to us. Next up, American Hostage, September 20th on MGM Plus. Gosh, I'm sorry, my mouth isn't working right today. In this series, based on a true story, John Hamm is Fred Heckman, an Indianapolis radio reporter who gets a call from Tony Curtis, played by Giovanni Ribisi, declaring that he is holding a businessman, played by Christopher Pulaha, hostage and demanding to be interviewed. Oh, this should be good, too. Psyched for Season 2. Mobland, September 18th on Paramount Plus. The wonderful Helen Mirren. Safety and loyalty will be tested as rivals continue to rise against the London crime family led by Maeve, played by Helen Mirren, and Conrad Harrigan, played by Pierce Brosnan. But internal tension may be their biggest threat. The Hunting Wives, November 26th on Netflix. When the soapy Texas drama returns, Margot, played by Malin Ackerman, and Sophie, played by Brittany Snow, are at odds but wind up back in each other's orbit. It's just wilder, Ackerman said of the new season. All of us were shocked. Boston Blue comes back October 9th on CBS. The Blue Bloods spinoff picks up a few months after Lena, played by Sonequa Martin Green, was shot and her boyfriend was hit by a truck. She and Danny, played by Donnie Wahlberg, look for the driver and take on a Boston Strangler-like case. Best Medicine, I like this one. September 22nd on Fox, Dr. Martin Best, played by Josh Charles, will have to own up to his fear of blood as the state medical registry investigates him, and he'll face whatever comes next between him, Louisa, played by Abigail Spencer, and Mark, played by Josh Segarra, especially now that his ex, Elizabeth Coop, is in Port Wynn. There's a show called 12-12-12 on Apple TV, comes out November 13th. Jamie Dornan and Anthony Mackie lead a heist drama. Eternally Yours, the Ghost co-creators work their comedy magic on a family of vampires who, after 500 years, have begun to tire of one another. That comes out October 8th on CBS. Let's see. There's October 8th on Netflix, something called Below. A mysterious phenomenon terrorizes an isolated coastal town. Josh Harnett plays a man trying to keep the community together. And War, October 1st on HBO, has Dominic West and Sienna Miller. Rival law firms go head-to-head amid a nasty divorce. Yaga, October on AMC+. Hudson Williams plays the heir to a powerful fishery who goes missing, and some ancient magic may be afoot. That's all we have time for. I hope you've enjoyed this week's People Magazine. I've certainly enjoyed talking to you about it, and I hope you have a wonderful week. I hope you'll join me again next week. Thanks for listening. It's coming to you from Mind's Eye.
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0: 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It is specifically designed for and directed to people with visual, physical, learning, language, or other disabilities and conditions that prevent them from reading printed materials.
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2: 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Today, I'll be reading from May 25th, copyright 2026. Time USA LLC. And now I'll begin with Christopher Nolan's Odyssey. The Oscar-winning director takes on a tale of epic proportions by Eliana Doctorman. Christopher Nolan's Trojan Horse isn't a towering colossus looming over the coast of Troy. It's sinking, half-submerged. It looks less like a monument than a mistake, an offering to the gods already being claimed by the sea. Inside, filthy soldiers press up against the wood. They breathe through straws as the water rises, waiting in silence for the Trojans to drag the horse through their city's impenetrable walls. It's an audacious image, even for Nolan, the filmmaker who has most successfully fused artistic vision with commercial appeal in the modern era. If the horse were sinking into the sand and about to be swept away by the tide, the Trojans would never believe there would be anybody in there, says Nolan, pouring Earl Grey from a teapot wrapped in a geometric cozy at the bright but unassuming offices of his production company, Syncope. They would be rescuing this thing from the waves and dragging it into the city as a prize. It wouldn't be on wheels like a roller skate. He dreamed up this fallen horse not for his adaptation of Homer's The Odyssey, but for another film entirely. Nolan was in talks to direct 2004's Troy based on Homer's other epic, The Iliad. That fell through. But for more than 20 years, Nolan carried this vision through Gotham, through outer space, through Los Alamos. In 2023, Oppenheimer, his three-hour biopic about a physicist in existential crisis over the atomic bomb, grossed nearly $1 billion and won 7 Oscars. That gave me options, says Nolan, and what had never really been done is a cinematic telling of The Odyssey with all of the capacity of a large-scale Hollywood studio production. It's an odd gap in movie history. Arriving on July 17th, The Odyssey follows the Greek hero behind the Trojan horse on his 10-year journey home from war. Odysseus encounters a cyclops, sea monsters, and a sorceress who transforms men into animals, all rendered with minimal CGI and maximum ambition. It's the first feature-length film shot entirely on IMAX, and the scale is awe-inspiring, but it's ultimately a character study. It would have been enough to strap Matt Damon, who plays Odysseus, to a real ship's mast and sail him past sirens. In Nolan's version, Damon also has to perform an existential crisis as those sirens psychoanalyze him through song. Like the Trojan horse, the Odyssey can be enjoyed as pure spectacle, or it can be cracked open to reveal something deeply human. The script was very specific in what he was doing, Damon says. He's very faithful to Homer because that's not somebody you rewrite. But thematically, what he looked at was really interesting. Hollywood is in a precarious place. Movie theaters have been struggling to recover since the pandemic, and superheroes aren't performing like they used to. But directors like Ryan Coogler, Greta Gerwig, Jordan Peele, and Denis Villeneuve are proving that they can be as much of a draw as movie stars. Even among them, Nolan's films have achieved a rare can't-miss event status. Like his peers, he delivers clever narratives, stunning visuals, and A-list casts. But he also builds intricate plots with hidden details he engineered to lure audiences back to the theater again and again. As the president of the Directors Guild, He champions the theatrical experience in an era when Hollywood has increasingly invested in streaming. The first posters for The Odyssey don't feature photos of the film's many stars, just Nolan's name in bold letters. There are a few directors working right now who demand the audience's attention in terms of going to see their films in the cinema, says NBC Universal chair Donna Langley, who greenlighted the movie. Chris has spent his career making films pushing the boundaries of cinema. It's why the ship carrying Odysseus and his crew had to be genuinely seaworthy, not only to withstand the chop of the Mediterranean in early spring, but also to sail from Morocco to Greece to Italy as production moved location. It's why cinematographer Hoyt van Hoytema rigged hundreds of portable LEDs to mimic the precise color temperature of firelight so Nolan could shoot in any direction during the midnight raid of Troy. It's why actor Bill Irwin, who voiced and puppeteered the robot in Interstellar, was hired to guide the performance of the mythical Cyclops. For Damon, it was the most rewarding experiences of his career. Movies like this are not getting made anymore. To do this without a green screen, the way that David Lean would have done it, I don't know anybody, with the exception of Chris, that's even trying to do that, he says. There aren't a lot of people in their mid-50s as protagonists in these epics. I looked at this like the last movie I'd ever do. It won't be, but you can forgive the dramatics. It's difficult to imagine him or any movie star making an old-school film of this magnitude ever again. Nolan, by reputation, is a solemn figure, a no-nonsense.

unexpectedly forthcoming. When I edge into territory I fear might trigger prickliness, he shrugs, says fair enough, and delves earnestly into production decisions that have launched 1,000 Reddit posts. Every time my cup runs low, he ferries a refill from the tea cart. When I spill, he reassures me as he blots up. Comparing Emily Wilson, E.V. Rue, and Robert Fagel's translations of The Odyssey, I feel less like I'm interviewing a director than sitting in office hours with a particularly approachable professor. He has studied the period, and the film is aware of its historical moment. The Trojan War marks the end of the Bronze Age, and Greece is about to plunge into a dark age of fallen kingdoms and lost literacy. He has also studied the text and made several striking adaptation choices. Argus, Odysseus's loyal dog, has been promoted from a cameo to a bit player. Odysseus and his son Telemachus, Tom Holland, burdened by the legend of a father he doesn't remember, are given more time together. Circe, an archetype in Homer's version, gets a humanizing update thanks to Samantha Morton's unsettling yet sympathetic performance. And the reunion between Odysseus's fellow king Menelaus, John Bernthal, and his wife Helen, Lupita Nyong'o, the most beautiful woman in the world, blamed for starting the war after a Trojan prince spirited her away, has always felt too neatly resolved in the poem. Nolan complicates it, and in a twist, Nyong'o also plays Helen's sister, Clytemnestra, whose marriage to Menelaus' brother Agamemnon, Beni Safdi, is, to put it mildly, acrimonious. Nolan's attentiveness to his characters extends beyond the page. He famously forgoes a director's chair, preferring to stay close to his actors. When you're uncomfortable, and you are most of the time, physically, just by nature of what's required to get these shots, if you turn and look over your shoulder, he's no more than 5 feet away and doing the same thing without complaint, says Damon. There's something really nice about being a soldier in the foxhole and looking over and the general is right next to you. Damon endured the shoot's most punishing conditions, blasted with hoses, hiking to the castle of Santa Caterina daily in Sicily, soaked by rain while filming the Hades scenes during Iceland's white nights. The joke was, at each location, you'd think, well, the next location is going to be easier, because normally on every movie, there's a moment where it lets up. It just didn't. It was relentless, he says. He was relieved to reach a beach in Morocco for his final scenes, the sandy paradise where Odysseus encounters the nymph Calypso, Charlize Theron. It turned out to be like the kite-surfing capital of the world, he says. It was so windy, the sand was just ripping into our eyes, and there was absolutely nothing we could do to block the sand. Nolan could have faked it on a soundstage. I've developed a reputation for not liking visual effects, but you know, my films have won 3 Oscars for visual effects, he says, with a laugh. I know a lot about it, and I'm really fascinated by it, but I like to make films with a very grounded tone. That instinct took root early. Nolan was born in 1970 to an English advertising executive father and an American mother who was a flight attendant and English teacher. He split his early years between British boarding school and Evanston, Illinois, and fell in love with IMAX, watching documentaries in the Chicago Museum of Science and Industry's 5-story wraparound movie theater. His younger brother, Jonathan, became a collaborator on scripts like Memento, The Prestige, and The Dark Knight. Nolan met Emma Thomas on his first day at University College London. They ran the Film Society together and after graduating made his first feature, Following, out of pocket on a minuscule budget. Nolan demonstrated an early knack for problem solving. He shot near windows because he couldn't afford lighting. He gave his killer a hammer because he didn't think prop guns looked realistic. His ambition only grew. When we went on our honeymoon, he was talking about shooting on IMAX, says Thomas in a rare interview. And over time, he's gone from shooting one shot in The Prestige on IMAX just to try it out to the sequences in The Dark Knight and expanding and expanding. The Dark Knight redefined what a superhero film

0: could be, eschewing camp for a gritty crime drama whose cool color palette, brooding hero, and anarchic villain cast a shadow over the genre for decades. Nolan attributes much of his success to his frequent collaborators. The most visible are actors like Damon and Anne Hathaway, who plays Odysseus's crafty wife Penelope in this film. But behind the scenes, much of his core team has been there since the early days. Thomas, who shares four children with Nolan, has produced each of his films. Emma, who is a wonderful friend who's constantly throwing baby showers for people, where she bakes all of the goods herself and is the most phenomenally committed parent. Every idea that Chris has, she's the person who makes sure that it can be made a reality, says Hathaway. Thomas admits she frets a little bit when she reads harrowing scenes at sea, but assures me, when he asks for the world and we can't deliver the world, he always has a backup plan. The director has also worked with Van Hoytema on five of his 13 films. Every production we look at each other and we say, wouldn't it be wonderful if we do this entirely on IMAX? Van Hoytema says. On the last film, I think we cracked the code. They did that by working with IMAX to solve three problems. The camera is deafening. Damon has likened it to trying to act with a blender next to your face. So they invented a casing around the camera called the blimp to muffle the noise during intimate dialogue-heavy scenes. The camera's short magazines require frequent reloading, so they developed a protocol in which the entire set remained silent so the actors could, in Van Hoytema's words, stay in the zone. And the camera had grown so large that actors couldn't see around it, which is, of course, terrible for an actor that you cannot play against the person you're supposed to see, says Van Hoytema. Their solution? A set of mirrors that allow the actors to make eye contact. A helicopter was required to hoist that 400-pound camera and blimp up craggy mountainsides. This was a very ambitious production, says Langley. They were up against the weather and the elements, and catastrophe nearly struck when Scottish customs agents opened IMAX film cans, potentially exposing the unused film. Luckily, it was safe. In large part, it all did go right, says Langley. Chris is a very responsible filmmaker. He minimizes risk and prepares appropriately and hires a team that can execute at the highest level. The punishing conditions were the point. Nolan considered casting actors to play gods throwing thunderbolts from Mount Olympus, but settled on something more primal. I became more interested in the idea that to people in that period, evidence of gods was everywhere, he says. In Bronze Age Greece, thunder, rain, and the sun rising didn't have scientific explanations. They represented the will of the immortals. The wonderful thing about cinema, and IMAX in particular, is that you can take an audience to a place of immersion feeling close to events like storms, turbulent seas, high winds. You want the audience to be on the boat with them fearing the ocean, fearing the wrath of Poseidon, the way the characters do. That, to me, is so much more powerful than any individual image you can have of a god. Despite his reputation as a visionary, Nolan still takes notes from the studio. I think the day we don't take notes anymore is the day we make a crappy movie, says Thomas. There is the creative benefit of having people question you and to really make you justify what it is you're doing. We also want the studio to be invested in our movie. They have to sell it. Nolan has never run over schedule or budget, including on this film, which he shot in just 91 days, 9 days ahead of schedule. He's kind of a machine when it comes to shooting, says Thomas. It's very funny. When he's riding, we'll go for a hike, and he'll say, "Stop going so fast." The minute we start shooting, his heartbeat speeds up. He's suddenly a different person completely. He just moves fast. Hathaway insists Nolan's economy never comes at the expense of a performance. It does come at the expense of ego. They save the money for the screen, she says. You've got Tom Holland, Robert Pattinson, a slew of other very fine actors, me, and we're all staying in budget accommodations on a small island in Sicily because there's no indulgent nonsense. It's just about the work, and we're all so happy to be there. in the corner of three-time Academy Award-winning composer Ludwig Göransson's studio sits a lyre nearly the size of a grown man, one room over from a ping-pong table that, at the push of a button, disappears into the floor. For Göransson and Nolan, the ancient and the modern are not so far apart. Nolan instructed Göransson not to use an orchestra in the score, if only to subvert expectations for a Swords and Sandals film. "It's not like the orchestra existed back then," says Göransson. "It was a challenge and also an opening to try to make something unique." Instead, Göransson rented 35 bronze gongs of varying sizes, experimented, recorded them with synths, and began sending the director songs. Nolan also put rapper Travis Scott in the film as a bard. "I cast him because I wanted to nod towards the idea that this story has been handed down as oral poetry, which is analogous to rap," says Nolan. Even the string instrument plays a surprising role. "Chris had this idea of the sound of the lyre being the pluck of Odysseus' bow," says Göransson. Nolan speaks with pride about the level of research that went into the production from all departments, especially considering our Bronze Age knowledge is based on very fragmentary archaeological records. When the trailer dropped, classic buffs complained about Agamemnon's armor, dark, shiny, and reminiscent of Nolan's batsuit. But what struck some as fantastical, Nolan defends as feasible. "There are Mycenaean daggers that are blackened bronze. The theory is they probably could have blackened bronze in those days. You take bronze, you add more silver and gold to it, and then use sulfur," says Nolan. With Agamemnon, Ellen Mirajnik, our costume designer, is trying to communicate how elevated he is relative to everyone else. You do that through materials that would be very expensive. Nolan offers equally thorough explanations for every production choice, from the boats to the weapons, all of which draw on both the Bronze Age and Homer's era, hundreds of years later. The oldest depictions of Homeric characters tend to be depicted in the manner of people living in Homer's time, he says, so there's a pretty strong case there for portraying things that way because that's the way the first audience received the story. He's obsessive about veracity. In 2014, he told This Magazine what it took to get Interstellar's physics right. He brought a similar ethos to the Odyssey. For Interstellar, you're looking at, what is the best speculation of the future? When you're looking at the ancient past, it's actually the same thing. What is the best speculation and how can I use that to create a world? He knows the approach won't satisfy every classicist. Hopefully, they'll enjoy the film, even if they don't agree with everything, he says. We had a lot of scientists complain about Interstellar, but you just don't want people to think that you took it on frivolously. Whatever experts may have thought of Interstellar, Damon has never cried harder reading a screenplay. "Chris and I are the same age, and we have kids roughly around the same age," he says. "When I read it, I was away from my children making a movie. It's about a father who misses the entire childhood of his kids. I called him after, and I said, 'What is it with you and this idea?' 'Nolan,' he says, kind of chuckled." In the film, Damon portrays a celebrated astronaut who, stranded and desperate, nearly sacrifices humanity to save himself. "He doesn't play a liar or a cheat," says Nolan. "He plays someone who really believes in what they're doing." Matt can just take the audience into that point of view and go on the journey with that character and make mistakes with that character and not judge that character. That, Nolan thought, was perfect for Odysseus. The Homeric hero most of us remember from high school is the crafty guy behind the Trojan horse. But he's also arrogant and duplicitous. A line in Emily Wilson's translation sums him up. "Lying," Odysseus replied, "I will tell you the truth completely." For Nolan, one of the hardest things about adapting the Odyssey is that in the Iliad, Odysseus has a relatively minor role. A lot of the characteristics of Odysseus that can be really admirable in a supporting character, like being a bit clever, being a bit slick, when your hero is like that, it doesn't always work, he says. There's a reason that in Star Wars you've got Han Solo, but you've also got Luke Skywalker, a heroic figure that's a little more pure and transparent. So the challenge was to be true to the complexity of Odysseus, but make him relatable for the audience. What compels Odysseus and compels audiences to root for him is his love for his wife. Penelope waits 20 years for a husband everybody else thinks is dead. She manages to repeatedly outwit the 108 suitors plotting to court her, murder her son, and usurp Odysseus' throne. Hathaway was pleasantly surprised when she read Nolan's script and saw that the queen doesn't just sit around and weep. There's this impression of Penelope that she's kind of the picture of modesty. She's the picture of patience, says Hathaway. And I said, Chris, if I'm not mistaken, you've written someone who is full of fury, and you seem to be implying that she's actually Odysseus's equal. This Penelope matches her husband not just in intellect, but in passion. I found her to be this volcano of a human that was always simmering. It was really fun when she finally exploded. Hathaway and Damon committed to the notion that the Odyssey is a love story. Matt's married to the love of his life, and I'm married to the love of my life. And I think we both look at our relationships with a certain degree of wonder and gratitude, because for most people, they don't find that kind of happiness in a marriage, let alone two actors, says Hathaway. So we came to the Odysseus-Penelope relationship with the understanding that, yeah, sometimes you meet your soulmate. Damon knew a handful of scenes that he and Hathaway shot in Los Angeles would be crucial to the audience's investment in their relationship. When we wrapped in L.A., Chris said to me, "It's ours to lose now," says Damon. We still had to go shoot in Iceland and Scotland and the Calypso stuff on a desert beach, but we knew we had the emotional center. Nolan doesn't love promoting his movies. He compares discussing the plot in advance to sneaking a peek at a Christmas present. In his ideal world, directors would be anonymous, so the work would speak for itself. And yet once he starts talking about the Odyssey, he can't seem to stop, happily chatting long over our allotted time. The Odyssey is arguably the biggest film of Nolan's career, though, despite what has previously been reported, Thomas says it's not our most expensive movie, but the film is enormous. It may also be the summer blockbuster the struggling entertainment industry needs right now. It is a global story that has existed for thousands of years, says Langley. That, coupled with Christopher Nolan's name and what that means for cinema, which we know means a lot, and an all-star cast, it makes for a very worthy and solid commercial bet. But the film also feels like a culmination. Nolan is aware that he makes a lot of movies about brilliant men trying to get home to their families. When I ask whether he worries about fan response to repeating certain tropes, he pauses and sighs. Despite the fact that he doesn't carry a smartphone, the internet has found him. You have to be comfortable with repeating yourself if it's right for the project, he says. If you're paying too much attention to what people are pointing out in your work, you'd be paralyzed. Once you know that Nolan's been dreaming about a Homeric epic for decades, it's hard not to notice that Odysseus's journey has haunted all of the movies he's written and directed. Men recruited to make personal sacrifices for a greater cause. Batman Begins, Interstellar, Dunkirk, Tenet, Oppenheimer. Men yearning to return to their children. The Prestige, Inception, Interstellar. Narrative structures that fracture and loop through time, all his movies. Even certain scenes look, in retrospect, like rehearsals. Bruce Wayne, presumed dead, slips back into Gotham in Batman Begins, just as Odysseus sneaks into Ithaca. Silent soldiers crammed into a deserted boat in Dunkirk, as German bullets pierce the hull, an echo of the Greeks holding their breath inside the Trojan horse as a spear is thrust into the wood. Homer describes Odysseus as a man of twists and turns. Nolan's films are nothing if not that. If in the lead-up to the film's release, Nolan has been making the same regular stroll past the Margaritaville and Bubba Gump Shrimp on Universal City Walk into the IMAX theater where he screens his film on the scale he always dreamed of. I think when I signed up to do Troy way back when, I was in a little over my head, Nolan says. The Odyssey is a sweeping story. I think I need to needed to build on what I learned doing large-scale films to be able to make this film. Like our hero, Nolan took 20 years to find his way back. Moving on to What We're Losing by Talking Less by Markham Hyde. From 2005 to 2019, the number of words the average person uttered in a day fell by 28%, according to a recent study from a team of U.S.-based researchers. We estimated the difference at about 330 fewer words spoken per day for each year during that time period, says Matthias Mell, a professor of social psychology at the University of Arizona. That's roughly 120,000 fewer words spoken during the course of a year. It's a substantial loss. The finding came about when Mel, working alongside Valerie Pfeiffer of the University of Missouri, Kansas City, analyzed audio recordings collected from more than 2,000 people, mostly Americans. Those audio samples, gathered as people went about their daily lives, revealed that while the average person uttered about 16,600 words per day back in 2005, that figure had plummeted to below 12,000 words in 2019. At first, I said, that can't be right. We need to go back and check the data again, Mel recalls. But after verifying the figures, he and his colleagues found that the drop in spoken communication was not only real, but had progressed steadily each year for 15 years for which they had data. They did not examine the causes, but Mel speculates modern information technologies have played a large role. The study analyzed audio samples from people ranging in age from 10 to 94. While the number of spoken words declined among all age groups, the drop was steeper among those under 25. Younger people are more likely than older adults to communicate via text and messaging apps, Mel notes. Social isolation is another likely factor. Since the early 2000s, surveys on how Americans spend their time have found a marked increase in time spent alone and a drop in social engagement. That same period has witnessed a steep rise in remote work. It stands to reason that if people are spending less time together, they're going to say less. Meanwhile, contactless payments, digital ordering, and other technologies that streamline commerce have reduced people's need to interact with one another in public spaces. We can shop for groceries now without talking with a checkout person, Mel says. All these ways in which we have rendered our daily lives more efficient may have also resulted in rendering our social lives more rudimentary. Put all these factors together and you end up with societies with less human-to-human interaction. That's a problem, Mel says, partly because textual communication is less nuanced. We use emojis to reduce that uncertainty, but it's clear that the facial expressions, the gestures, the prosodic elements of spoken communication, humans are designed to perceive all this as a gestalt, and these elements lend themselves to feelings of belonging and understanding. And research shows that, surprisingly, small talk does a lot for our well-being. When we have these little interactions, it puts us in a good mood and helps us feel more connected, says Jillian Sandstrom, an associate professor of psychology at the University of Sussex and author of Once Upon a Stranger, which explores the surprising benefits of small talk among unfamiliar people. She says that researchers in her field have tended to study the importance of inner circle relationships among good friends and family members. But her work has focused on outer circle interactions among acquaintances, neighbors, and even strangers. Far from being expendable, these impromptu and often fleeting conversations with people we don't know contribute to our sense of belonging. When we have these interactions, they tend to go much better than we thought they would, she says. It's also true that the more we converse with other people, perhaps especially those with whom we're not close, the more we feel at ease in other people's company. The greatest benefit from chatting with other people, and the one we may ultimately miss the most if we continue to spend less time talking with one another, is also the hardest to quantify, Sandstrom says. All these little conversations add up to us feeling like people are generally good. I can talk to anybody, and I have a place in this world, she says. That's very hard to measure, but that's something we all need. Up next is Why It's So Hard to Reach Your Doctor and How to Get a Response by Angela Hoped. Earlier this year, Olivia Mannion had one thing on her to-do list, schedule a 6-month follow-up scan. She's been in remission from stage 4 Hodgkin lymphoma for nearly 4 years, and while MRIs are always nerve-wracking, booking one was supposed to be the easy part. What followed instead? 12 phone calls, 16 portal messages, a day off from work, and a call to her therapist. At one point, she sent a message through the patient portal apologizing for being a pest. "All I was trying to do was advocate for myself," says Mannion, 29, "and I truly felt like I was being an inconvenience to the system." Not long ago, calling your doctor meant actually talking to your doctor. Someone answered the phone, and if you needed a callback, you usually got one that day. While that scenario hasn't entirely disappeared, it's become unrecognizable for many patients. They call and reach an automated system that can't understand them, or they send messages that go unanswered for days. "I just wanted you to hear my voice," Mannion wrote to her care team through the portal after weeks of messaging back and forth. "I want you to hear me as a person." Mannion's experience isn't unusual. What we're seeing is the culmination of a number of still ongoing changes in our healthcare delivery system, says Dr. Gary Price, president of the Physicians Foundation. "It's very real, and it's getting worse. Yet patients aren't helpless. Here's how experts and experienced patients recommend navigating the system. 1. Ask a crucial question at your first appointment. The single most useful thing you can do happens at your very first appointment with a new doctor. Ask how to reach them in an urgent situation. But choosing the right words is critical. Don't ask what the best way is to reach them, says Catherine Hicks, 50, who's lived with chronic diseases since childhood. Ask what the most expedited way is. Some doctors, when asked this way, have given Hicks their cell phone number. Others have told her which staff member to ask for or which hours the portal is most reliably checked. 2. Leave a message that grabs their attention. A surprising amount of patient frustration is self-inflicted, says registered nurse Juliana Parker. Calling to say, "Hi, it's Mary, can you call me back," creates too much work for office staff. Instead, provide your full name, date of birth, and callback number. Then state your symptoms, not your self-diagnosis. Those details determine how urgently your message gets escalated. 3. Use the portal strategically. The patient portal is best suited for questions that can wait 24 to 48 hours, says Dr. Titus Abraham, an internal medicine physician in Annapolis, Maryland. For anything you describe as urgent, a phone call to the office is still the more reliable channel, because calls can be triaged in real time in a way that portal messages often can't. 4. Be willing to work with the whole team. Some patients insist on speaking only to the physician when a nurse practitioner, physician assistant, or triage nurse could answer the question just as well, and far more quickly. The days of always expecting to talk to your physicians for answers, unfortunately, don't exist as much anymore, says Stephanie Brossard, an oncology social worker. We're moving to an interdisciplinary approach, and that may mean the person giving you your answers is a PA or a triage nurse relaying guidance from the doctor. 5. Don't stress about being a bother. Perhaps the most important thing, Broussard says, is to remind yourself that you're not being a burden by calling. The triage lines, portal, and patient navigators exist because practices want to hear from you before symptoms become serious. You matter, she says, and it's important that you advocate for yourself and see that you're worthy of the time and attention. Moving on to The Revolution Will Be Zany by Matthew Jacobs. Boots Riley's I Love Boosters is a madcap ode to the power of collective action. In Boots Riley's new movie, I Love Boosters, hard-up shoplifters wage war against a derivative fashion billionaire who relies on sweatshop labor and drops racist epithets almost as often as she calls herself a visionary. Societal loneliness is cured by way of a pyramid scheme led by a prosthetics-laden Don Cheadle, and a giant ball of eviction notices stalks people through the streets of San Francisco like the boulder chasing Indiana Jones in Raiders of the Lost Ark. There's a soul-sucking demon, a boss who allots his employees 30-second lunch breaks, a frantic heist, and an action sequence involving ruthless claymation villains. Riley calls it a feel-good film. To those unfamiliar with the 55-year-old filmmaker's work, tying that objective to a movie that confronts so many evils might sound puzzling, but anyone who has seen his last two projects, 2018's telemarketing satire Sorry to Bother You and the offbeat 2023 Prime Video series I'm a Virgo, will know exactly what he means. Because despite Riley's socio-political grit, he is long identified as a communist, as reflected by The Coup, the hip-hop group he has fronted since 1991. He is a playful spirit whose art is as surprising in its surrealist humor as it's blunt in its civic messaging. I Love Boosters is Riley's most madcap effort yet, and that's saying something considering we're talking about an artist whose debut movie featured a mob of genetically modified human-horse hybrids. Boosters' zigzags revolve around a small, shambolic band of so-called boosters who steal merchandise and resell it at discounts, led by Corvette Kiki Palmer, an aspiring designer whose idea was ripped off by the aforementioned fashion megalomaniac Christy Smith, Demi Moore. The Robin Hood Light Bandits, who also include Taylor Page's Mariah and Naomi Ackie's Sade, target Christie's ridiculous monochromatic retail stores, eventually align with factory laborers in China to take down her exploitive brand of capitalism. That mission involves a teleportation device, human transmogrification, and a luxury high-rise with an absurd 45-degree slant. I think this is my best work that I've ever made, Riley says. It's talking about the connections between workers all over the world, specifically two regions at first, but then growing into this worldwide strike that's turning into something that is actually starting to change policies. I think that has to do with where the world is right now. Like Sorry to Bother You and I'm a Virgo before it, I Love Boosters smuggles serious ideas into a winningly unserious package, which makes sense. For all his issues-based philosophizing, Riley has a laxness about him. He wears comically tall hats, not unlike his friend Erykah Badu, who is thanked in Booster's end credits. I meet him at a coffee shop in downtown Austin a couple of weeks after the film opened, South by Southwest, there to a lot of rowdy fanfare. During our conversation, Riley discusses workers' rights, American power structures, and the Trump administration's handling of the crisis in Gaza, with a bright blue oversized bowler on his head and a loud orange rhinestone jacket on his back. Palmer says he wore some sort of zany headgear to set every day during the shoot. Much of Riley's collection comes from Uptown Yardie, a small British company whose founder incorporates his Jamaican heritage in the designs. He's like an intellectual that is totally chill, Palmer says of Riley. Like when you're watching a movie and you see that somebody has this really cool professor who teaches you math, but it's actually about life. I was soaking up everything. Riley started writing I Love Boosters in 2019. It came to him in part through personal history. In a coup song of the same name from 2006, Riley raps, "This lady took me to her apartment. It looked like the Macy's sportswear department. Clothes on the chairs, on the couch, and the carpet. This is apparently a true story from 30-some years ago, and a similar interaction opens the film. Corvette meets a fella at a bar, invites him over for a presumed hookup, and instead offers to sell him stolen goods that go for one-third of what you'll get at the store. Meanwhile, Corvette is squatting in an abandoned fried chicken joint. That setup is familiar to Riley, too. Before and during the making of Sorry to Bother You, he and his now wife and kids were squatting in a house the bank had foreclosed on in Oakland, California, the city Riley has called home since he was a kid. He'd rather pour his cash into his art, which he's done since the coup began forming. After his first movie won widespread acclaim and brought in a respectable $18 million on a $3 million budget, he sold four script ideas to production companies, including I Love Boosters and a forthcoming adaptation of Anne Washburn's Mr. Burns, a post-electric play. Only then could Riley finally afford to buy a house. He paid in cash. Scrappiness has long been central to Riley's identity. I always think of myself as a very able-bodied person, he says. I can figure out how to get some rent paid, but I'm trying to carve away time to make the art I want to put out. These are necessary things. Maybe it's not the same as someone who's like, I'm just trying to live, and this is the best I can do. I still have a certain amount of privilege. A lot of people who work at restaurants would be like, Boots Riley, you eat here for free. I could survive. I have a good network. Riley got his first taste of insurgency at age 15 when he and a few friends staged a 2,000-student walkout after their local school board threatened to hold classes year-round. Later, when he started the coup, he ignored the music industry types who questioned him that socially conscious rap wasn't particularly commercial. Those advisors were mostly correct, though the group did accrue strong critical plaudits and land a little airplay on MTV and BET, counting Tupac and Rage Against the Machine guitarist Tom Morello among its fans. And when Riley was pitching I Love Boosters to investors, he had to figure out how to squeeze an effects-heavy chase sequence into a relatively modest $20 million budget without shortchanging his vision. For what it's worth, this is the most expensive movie that Neon, the trendy studio behind Parasites, Long Legs, and Anora, has released to date. When I'm going through hardships to make my art, you kind of feel like I'm paying my dues, Riley says. The struggle is part of the process. You gotta have something that you're more passionate about than the art itself, though, something that you are so passionate about that you gotta tell everybody. For Riley, that passion is revolution. If one micro theme unites his work, it's this. Change comes not through individual action, but through collectivism. Sorry to Bother You and I Love Boosters both ended uprisings targeting corporate malfeasance. The shoplifting trio in the latter movie expand their operation from a way to make ends meet to a global campaign, picking up Confederates and a rebellious Chinese factory operative, Poppy Liu, and a labor organizing cashier, Isa Gonzalez. Riley is a firm believer that living an alternative lifestyle or simply shirking a couple of worldly ills is not enough to constitute activism, because it does not create meaningful progress. For me, the rebellion comes when you can change the actual system, he says. We can paint bridges a different color, and that may have some value, but that's not going to change the problem. Riley posits that art can help. After Sorry to Bother You came out, he heard from someone in Baltimore whose coworkers mounted a labor strike inspired by the movie. As he sees it, people are becoming more willing to speak out against the ruling class, whether that means everyday employers or government elites. He cites this year's demonstrations in Minnesota, during which thousands of obstructionists rebelled against ICE's deportation tactics. I Love Boosters takes dissidence to an even greater extreme, turning Riley's radical streak into dense maximalist razzmatazz. Lakeith Stanfield, who headlined Sorry to Bother You and has a juicy supporting role in I Love Boosters, feels proud to have watched Riley evolve over the past decade. They first met at the Sundance Film Festival, where the director pleaded with the actor to read his debut script. Stanfield, who had starred in Straight Outta Compton, Atlanta, and Get Out, was skeptical, as any established performer might be of a first-time filmmaker. But he was bowled over by the originality he saw on the page. Now Riley doesn't need to beg for anyone's attention. He has so many ideas, so many projects stored up in his head that he could just roll it like a roulette wheel and pick which one will be next, Stanfield says. This movie was spearheaded by a guy who has only grown in his imagination and his gumption, so it was really special to watch him work in a bigger capacity. But on set or off, Stanfield says, he's always Boots the activist, Boots the opinionated, Boots the imaginative. Moving on to TV's first Lord of the Flies adaptation, Is Worth the Wait, by Judy Berman. Lord of the Flies looms so large in the allegorical canon that it's easy to forget the book is only 72 years old. You could also be forgiven for failing to recall that William Golding's debut novel is rooted in his own experiences fighting the Second World War and reading R.M. Ballantyne's idealized shipwreck tale, The Coral Island, to his children. It might seem inconceivable after hit shows like Yellowjackets, Survivor, and Lost have plundered its mythology that the book had never been adopted for TV before this year. Such appropriation has perhaps hastened our collective dismembering of its details. Lord of the Flies is now shorthand for civilization's descent into anarchic violence. But that's not all it is. Jack Thorne remembers everything. The writer of some of TV's best recent social dramas, including the toxic boyhood tragedy, Adolescence, brings to his four-part adaptation an eye for both the nuances of Golding's characters and the ways in which they're most relevant today. Bolstered by poetic visuals and stunning performances from the young cast, his psychological approach offers insight into the unconscious impulses that underlie our current political crises. While most faithful to the book, The Lord of the Flies smartly adjusts its story of mid-century schoolboys stranded on a desert island for an episodic medium by filtering each hour through the perspective of a different preteen. First, we follow the intelligent, mature, yet physically vulnerable, Piggy, newcomer David McKenna, remarkable, in the aftermath of a fateful plane crash as he meets Ralph Winston Sawyers, the brave, kind, and fair-minded natural leader who symbolizes civilization and will become the boy's elected chief. With Piggy as the ideas man, Ralph implements an ad hoc social democracy that cares for even the youngest and weakest. Order soon breaks down as reports of a vicious beastie stoke fear. Ralph's rival Jack locks Pratt, another standout, who leads an older, more bonded crew of choir boys turned hunters, makes a play for dominance through brute strength. By turns cruel and hedonistic, controlling and permissive, he appeals to childish ids with primal pig hunts followed by bacchanalian feasts. An avatar for the savage impulses that fuel fascism, Jack has a proverbial angel on one shoulder, Ike Talbot's gentle, spiritually attuned Simon, and a sadistic devil, Roger Thomas Connor, on the other. Life on the island is so vividly conjured in saturated colors and close-ups of innocent faces growing even dirtier, bloodier, and harder, that the show's occasional flashbacks to the boys' pre-crash lives can break the spell. They're unnecessary, too. We know who each of these kids is and what they represent. Thankfully, Thorne keeps the digressions brief. History may rhyme, but World War II is not the present. Our authoritarians and egalitarians are different. The brilliance of this Lord of the Flies is in how it updates not external circumstances, but internal landscapes. Tenderness is fleeting, yet precious among boys performing masculinity. Ralph struggles to respond when his democratic principles are twisted to undemocratic ends. Brittle, self-deluding, but often sincere, Jack lavishes his followers with love and intimidates his enemies with inflammatory rhetoric, but lacks the courage to fight his own battles. As much as we admire Ralph, we also see how his hesitancy abets Jack's rise and how the weakness Jack is desperate to hide unleashes an evil he can't control. Well, that's all the time we have for today. This has been Stacy Stamos with Time Magazine. I hope you've enjoyed today's reading from the audio reading service at the Allen County Public Library.
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1: Hi, this is Valerie Goldston. Now I'll be reading some of the latest stories from National Geographic magazine. The End of Aging? Words by D.T. Max. This past April, in a nondescript examining room in Glendale, California, molecular biologist David Sinclair watched as an ophthalmologist injected a small amount of a substance Sinclair helped invent, called ER-100, into the left eye of a man with advanced glaucoma. The treatment was part of an FDA trial, and the ophthalmologist had disinfected the eye beforehand with iodine and then anesthetized it with lidocaine. Glaucoma is a disease that damages the optic nerves. It primarily affects the elderly and can leave an individual functionally blind. The man, who was in his early 70s, had lived with the condition for decades and had undergone multiple surgeries to try to slow it down. But by now, he could only see about 50% of what was in front of him. This new treatment was unprecedented, involving a substance never before injected into a human, one that could reverse his glaucoma by essentially getting his genes to turn back the clock on the affected optic nerve bundle to a time decades before, when it was healthy. If the patient had been waiting a long time for this moment, so had Sinclair. A professor of genetics at Harvard Medical School, Sinclair had spent more than a decade developing the formula for ER-100 in tandem with Yan Chen Ryan Liu, one of his former grad students. The process involved not just modifying the proteins, but also attaching a piece of viral material that would guide them to the right cells. Sinclair said he would be happy if ER-100 eased the patient's glaucoma, but that wasn't his primary goal. Glaucoma was really a convenient target for the substance because it damages the eye, which boasts a special immune defense system to tamp down the body's normal inflammatory response. The FDA loved enclosed spaces for safety reasons, Sinclair told me. We just thought it was a great place to start. If the injection succeeded, ER-100 would be one of the first medicines to reverse nerve damage in a human. This would be impressive on its own, but Sinclair developed the substance in the hope that it would be the first step toward reversing aging altogether. ER-100 is a particular that contains the instructions for making transcription factors, proteins that switch genes on and off. The three transcription factors in ER-100 normally activate genes that the human embryo uses to keep its stem cells from differentiating into nerve, skin, heart, and other organs of the body. But the way ER-100 is designed, it actually sends the cells into reverse, essentially telling them to scrub away much of the instruction to grow into specific types of cells and the detritus, the years of exposure to things like radiation, chemicals in the air, smoking, and stress that had settled on the cell's DNA. ER-100 works to return the cells to a more youthful state. Sinclair compares it to removing the scratches on the surface of a CD. But to me, substituting one out-of-date image for a soon-to-be one, it was more like taking a corroded penny and dipping it in vinegar to slough off the oxide, revealing the shiny surface underneath. Sinclair's lab had reported success with this therapy in mice and primates, but the Glendale trial is the first time ER-100 has ever been used in a human. FDA drug approval is divided into separate steps, and the job of the first phase, which will eventually encompass giving a single injection to 12 patients with glaucoma and last up to 5 years, is to show only that ER-100 does no harm. But Sinclair and Life Biosciences, the company that licensed the therapy and is running the trial, is hoping for much more. A substance that can undo damage in the optic nerve by reversing its history might be able to reverse damage in any cell by returning it to its earlier state. the assuming cells could be prevented from ever growing old. Humans could, at least theoretically, live forever. When someone pursues a goal as big as immortality, they tend to have company. And indeed, the injection in Glendale was the latest move in a fast-growing and lavishly funded race for anti-aging biotechnology, an effort approaching the scale of AI aimed at rejuvenating human bodies rather than replacing human minds. In 2013, Google co-founder Larry Page began to hunt for the new fountain of youth by funding a division called Calico Labs. Calico stands for California Life Company. The field was soon full of outsized enthusiasm. Can Google solve death? Time asked on its cover. Biomedical gerontologist Aubrey de Grey took to declaring that the first person to live to 1,000 is probably already alive today. A drove of new anti-aging startups followed, many of them flush with money from some of the richest people in the world. Brian Armstrong, the head of the cryptocurrency company Coinbase, helped start a firm called New Limit in 2022. Diseases, then longevity, its webpage announces. The next year, Sam Altman, the CEO of OpenAI, invested in a company with a similar anti-aging mission named Retro Biosciences. Also in 2022 came the behemoth of the industry, Altos Labs, headquartered in the San Francisco Bay Area. It was started with $3 billion in investment money, part of which reportedly came from Jeff Bezos. Altos is likely the largest bioscience startup ever. The stampede made me think of an irony immunologist Eli Metechnikoff noted over a century ago. Although the duration of the life of a man is one of the longest amongst mammals, men find it too short. Many of us can remember when we were little and learned the stunning fact that one day we would die. Even worse, before we die, most of us will experience years of

from around 2000 BC describes a plant called the Old Man Will Be Made Young. A serpent steals it before the protagonist can test it out, and Herodotus, the Greek historian from 500 BC, wrote of a legendary spring that slowed aging, a vision that helped send the Spaniards chasing the fountain of youth fruitlessly to the New World. In modern times, researchers have learned to ask less fanciful, more focused questions about aging. Does it progress only on the level of the organism, the tissue, the cell? Is its essence to be found in the nerves, the blood, the brain, or is it glandular? Scientists tried out several theories over the years. One contemporary of Metechnikoff, Sergei Goranov, posited that youth lay in the reproductive organs. What could be more youthful, after all, than creating life? He grafted thin slices of tissue from the testicles of executed criminals onto the testes of rich men. Soon his procedure was in such high demand that he had to turn to monkeys for tissue. Voronikov noted overall improvement on the part of his subjects, more energy, better stamina, sharper minds, and keener eyesight. Though modern historians of medicine have concluded that any perceived gain was a placebo effect, the subjects had just felt younger. But in the end, how different is that from being younger? An important clue to the hunt for the essence of aging came from a series of experiments that began in the mid-19th century, when researchers grafted two rats together, one young, one old. Sharing a blood supply with a juvenile, the older rat, over time, began to behave younger. His movements were faster, his senses more acute. The blood of the younger rat rejuvenated the older one. The younger rat, in turn, grew ill but soon recovered. The realization that aging was something palpable contained within an organism was strengthened in the 1960s by the discovery that cells themselves are mortal. Before then, scientists had assumed that though the body as a system may fail, a cell on its own could live forever. The new knowledge that normal cells can divide only roughly 50 times before they enter a senescent phase suggested that cells have a limited lifespan too. It was not until the past 30 years, well into the age of genetics, that the possibility this limit might not be absolute began to receive serious research confirmation. An important early experiment to show that aging could be slowed down was undertaken at the University of California, San Francisco, in 1993, when molecular biologist Cynthia Kenyon demonstrated that altering just one gene in the worm, K. norepabesus elegans, could increase the organism's lifespan by half. A worm that had lived only 2 weeks could now live 3. Because the genes of C. elegans often have counterparts in humans, the implications for human aging were hard to ignore. Still, worms are one thing, mammals another. The first key discovery about human aging wouldn't come for another decade. In 2005, Sheena Yamanaka, then a medical researcher at Kyoto University, was trying to solve a supply problem. Scientists needed immature stem cells, cells that exist in humans before they begin to differentiate into our organs, nerves, and blood, for much of their research work. But the naturally occurring sources, discarded embryos from assisted reproductive efforts, were tricky to obtain. The U.S. government, for instance, had all but prohibited their use since 2001. Yamanaka found that by using the transcription factors produced by 4 genes that were known to maintain stem cells in their immature state, he could take a mature cell and return it nearly to its pre-differentiated state. The transcription factors instructed the cell to reverse the instructions its genes had executed over the years.
The proteins didn't change the genetics of the cell. They removed molecules around the genes, the so-called

0: epigenome, including small molecules that bond to DNA, called methyl groups, that instruct other genes when to turn on or off. It is the methyl group that help guide a fertilized egg along the process of human development. The four proteins soon became known as Yamanaka factors, in the scientist's honor, and in 2012, Yamanaka was awarded the Nobel Prize. By then, the fledgling longevity community had already begun to suspect that he had also provided a roadmap for how to reverse time at the cellular level. This ends part one of Are We on the Brink of Ending Aging? Check back next week for the conclusion. Up next, the grid. When art becomes a lifeline, the wooden birds carved in World War II incarceration camps suggest a shared longing, escape. By the time Junso Kawamoto entered Arizona's Gila River Relocation Center in 1942, he'd shed nearly all his possessions, but not his copy of John James Audubon's Birds of America, which he consulted while whittling exquisite wooden birds during his family's 3-year confinement. Carving intricate bird pins was a popular pastime among the 120,000 people of Japanese descent forced into camps during World War II, says Delphine Hirasuma, the author of two books about the crafts created there. Art, she says, was embraced by those confined as a means of enduring injustice with patience and dignity, a concept called gaman in Japanese. As dehumanizing as the camps were, Hirasuna suggests birds might have represented the ability to fly beyond all that. When photographer Haruka Sakaguchi encountered Kawamoto's birds, the National Geographic Explorer was struck by their artistry and moved to think of how carving bird after bird must have channeled the craftsman's yearning for freedom. They weren't just objects he made, she says. To Kawamoto's 7 children, the pins later became treasures, tokens of a father imagining, perhaps his imprisoned family taking flight. Up next, Our World, behind the scenes with National Geographic. Those who lived it, 9/11 remembered. 25 years on, the place in the American consciousness occupied by the attacks of September 11th, 2001, is changing. Already a whole generation without memories of that day has come of age, and as the events of 9/11 transition from a collective experience to a canonical piece of history, revisiting the attack and its aftermath continues to reveal new layers of meaning. To mark the anniversary, we are launching an ambitious and immersive project focused on the personal experiences of those whose lives were touched by the events on that day. In early September, on NationalGeographic.com, an interactive archive will feature hundreds of video clips from conversations our filmmakers have shared with survivors, first responders, and those who lost loved ones. And a new essay by Garrett Graff, the journalist behind the best-selling oral history, The Only Plane in the Sky, will show how the initial 17 minutes of the attack, the window of time between planes striking the Twin Towers, forever changed America. We'll also be telling the story of what it takes to create New York's annual ephemeral Tribute in Light, one of the world's most striking public art installations. And the new 3-part National Geographic docuseries, 9/11 Reunited, brings together strangers who shared fleeting moments of aid and comfort that would shape the rest of their lives, some for the first time since that dark, defining day. 9/11 Reunited streams August 22nd on Disney Plus. Check local listings. What it takes to capture America's most storied predator. For illustrator and animator Aaron Blaze, who depicted the lifespan of African lions for this issue's feature on the challenges facing the great cats, A Hard Rain, there's no place more stirring than Kenya's Masai Mara National Reserve. Blaze made his first visit after working on Disney's 1994 film, The Lion King, and has returned many times to study the physiology and behavior of the animals there. The field work informs both his fine art and his animation, which Blaze, who worked on films like Aladdin and Pocahontas and was a 2004 Oscar nominee for co-directing Brother Bear. His approach to illustrating lions for National Geographic isn't so different from how he rendered an animated character. The former may lack anthropomorphic facial expressions, Blaze says, but I still want to show the soul. His latest animation project is the short film Snow Bear, A Seeker on the Silk Road. Novelist and essayist Gary Scheitenart reports in this issue from Uzbekistan's increasingly popular tourist trail, the surprising detour of the world's oldest superhighway. His book, The Sensualist, Adventures in Pure Pleasure, which will be published in November, collects his dispatches from China, Brazil, Italy, Cuba, and elsewhere, all in search of the sublime. But the well-traveled Scheitenart has long nursed a special fascination with Uzbekistan, ever since seeing pictures in his childhood books of the country's famed blue-tiled Islamic architecture. How did reality measure up? It's like your eyes are in a turquoise bath, says the best-selling sensualist. I've never seen anything like it. Scheitenart's most recent novel is Vera, or Faith, National Geographic Explorers. These contributors have received funding from the National Geographic Society, which is committed to illuminating and protecting the wonder of our world. Learn more about the Society's support of explorers at natgeo.com/impact. Revisiting a Legacy of Betrayal. Documenting the experiences of Japanese Americans unjustly incarcerated during World War II led Haruka Sakaguchi to the carved wooden bird she photographed for this issue, made by those confined, when art becomes a lifeline. The New York-based photographer spent 2 years traveling to the sites of 10 remote camps operated by the United States War Relocation Authority, where she interviewed survivors and their families. Her film and photo project, The Camps America Built, highlights more than 30 families making pilgrimages to where the camps once stood. I was drawn to this idea of, instead of returning to a sacred place, you're returning to a site of trauma, Sakaguchi says. Her photos have also appeared in the New York Times Magazine, The New Yorker, and Le Monde. See more of her study of displacement at thecampsamericabuilt.com. Mack Stone, on the run with the Atlantic's Silver Surfers. Stone traveled along the Florida coast and into the Everglades to record the celebrated mullet migration. He also runs the conservation nonprofit Nature Land Trust, which protects land in his home state of South Carolina. Fernando Fascioli. Make way for giant anteaters. Fascioli ventured across Brazil to photograph giant anteaters and the advocates helping design ways to keep them safe. In 2025, he won the Impact Award in the Wildlife Photographer of the Year competition in the United Kingdom. Acco Stiller, where a million falcons go to roost. An explorer since 2022, Stiller traveled from his home in Budapest, Hungary, to photograph a newly discovered site in Angola that scientists call Falcopolis, where migratory raptors gather in huge swarms. The city is really in need of not just optimism, but also literal beautification, and native plants are the perfect way to do that. writer Dana Goodyear, who lost her home in last year's Los Angeles wildfires, reflects this month on how sowing native seeds in the city's burn zones helped her turn anguish into purpose. Can wildflowers heal the toxic mess the LA fires left behind? A longtime writer for The New Yorker, she's also the co-founder with her son of the Seed Bomb Project, theseedbombproject.com. New from National Geographic Books. The 138-year history of the National Geographic Society is filled with moments when relentless curiosity changed our understanding of the world. Polar expeditions and first ascents, deep sea discoveries and scientific breakthroughs, revelations about our past and the creatures who share our planet. The National Geographic story offers new insights into this history, alongside hundreds of extraordinary photos. This looks interesting. How I Got the Shot, a rare look at an elusive giant panda. To capture an image of China's famous black and white bear, an inventive photographer first had to find one, by Rob G. Green. In China, images of giant pandas are everywhere. On road signs, backpacks, keychains, storefronts, teacups. But seeing one in the wild is notoriously difficult, even in Giant Panda National Park. Last fall, I spent 3 weeks in the preserve, located in central China, with two forest rangers and three fellow photographers and National Geographic explorers. Our goal was to set up two camera traps to document any of the 30 uncollared and untagged bears believed to live in the 120-square-mile Wangzhang section of the park, a mountainous area with dense bamboo and old-growth conifer forests, perfect for bears that crave solitude. Each day we inspected bite marks on bamboo, panda droppings, and paw prints. Following those clues, I placed one camera trap facing a narrow gap between two trees, seemingly the only path a passing panda could take. 3 months later, at 2:30 a.m., the phone rang. It was Zidong's son, one of my partners in China. He told me to open my email, and boom, there it was, a young panda staring me in the face. Here's our next story. The grid. Can these rainbow lizards teach us about evolution? The Technicolor reptiles offer a fresh glimpse into a biological mystery. From shimmery copper to deep indigo, Ibiza wall lizards of Spain's Balearic Islands come in dozens of colors. A natural wonder that has researchers perplexed. For centuries, scientists have attempted to unravel the complex mechanics of evolution. Charles Darwin filled in part of the puzzle with revelations about natural selection, and late 20th century breakthroughs in DNA sequencing hint at why various physical characteristics might manifest. Still, a lingering question remains. Why do creatures within a single species appear so different? Some answers may lie within the genomes of these vibrant creatures. We're trying to understand where that extraordinary capacity for generating diversity and novelty comes from, says biologist and National Geographic explorer Tobias Uller, whose team took DNA samples from nearly 2,000 lizards to look for variations that could help explain the kaleidoscopic coloring. He is also considering how environmental factors and the natural history of the island may have given rise to these differences. A collaborator, photographer Roberto Garcia Roa, is documenting the rainbow reptilians, a living mosaic, he calls them, as the team works to solve one of the animal kingdom's great enigmas. My name is Valerie Goldston. This has been brought to you by the Mind's Eye Organization.
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0: Hi, this is Valerie Goldston. Today, I'll be reading the latest articles from the Reader's Digest magazine. We asked our favorite authors what to read before summer ends. Here's what they said. Mariah Thomas. Your next book obsession starts here. Recommendations for your next read. There's something about summer that makes us want to read more and read differently. Maybe it's the extra daylight or the simple joy of getting completely lost in a story. But whatever it is, we can't get enough. For the past few months, we've been gathering book recommendations from some of today's top authors during our Reader's Digest Escalator interview series, The Correspondent by Virginia Evans, recommended by Tariah Jones, author of Kin, genre, epistolary fiction. Books that let you peek into someone else's correspondence are irresistible, aren't they? If you agree, The Correspondent is for you. It follows 73-year-old Sybil Van Antwerp, who writes letters to friends, family, and even famous writers as she reflects on the loves and secrets that have shaped her life. As her eyesight begins to fail, those letters become even more important. This is a warm, intimate read for anyone who loves getting deeply attached to a character and slowly discovering what made her who she is. Transcription by Ben Lerner, recommended by H.K. Choi, author of Pool House, genre, literary fiction. A missing recording is at the center of this clever, slightly strange novel. When an interview disappears, the people involved have to reconstruct what was said from memory, and naturally their versions don't quite match. From there, Lerner plays with memory, language, and the question of whether we can ever truly capture what someone else meant. It's a good choice for readers who like their fiction a little brainy and enjoy finishing a chapter with something to puzzle over. Misery by Stephen King, recommended by Tia Williams, author of The Mist Connection. Genre, psychological horror. Being a best-selling author sounds pretty great until your biggest fan kidnaps you. That's exactly what happens to novelist Paul Sheldon after a car accident leaves him injured and recovering in the home of Annie Wilkes, a former nurse who is obsessed with his books. When Annie discovers he has killed off her beloved character, Misery, she forces him to write a new story bringing her back. Paul is trapped and completely at her mercy. Fansick by Lena Dunham, recommended by Isaac Fitzgerald, author of American Rambler, genre, nonfiction. Remember when girls suddenly made Lena Dunham one of the most talked about people in pop culture? FameSick takes you behind that whirlwind, from making the HBO series with Jenny Connor to dealing with fame, internet scrutiny, relationships, health struggles, and burnout. It's a great pick for anyone who loves a juicy behind-the-scenes story, but wants more honesty than celebrity gloss. We, by Yevgeny Zamyatin, recommended by Choi. Genre, dystopian fiction. Before 1984 and The Hunger Games, there was We. D-503 lives in the one state, where people have numbers instead of names, and every part of the day is carefully controlled. Then he meets I-330, a rebellious woman who drinks, smokes, and has zero interest in following the rules. Suddenly, D-503 starts questioning everything he once believed. This is one for anyone who loves a dystopian world. Worship, by Alice Wynn. Recommended by Jenny Jackson, author of The Shampoo Effect. Genre, historical fiction. Camelot, Knights, and Romance? Tell us more. Worship follows Princess Isolde, who expects to marry the knight Palomides, until Sir Tristram defeats him in a tournament and changes everything. Tristram has his sights set on joining King Arthur's Round Table, but war soon throws him and Isolde together. There's danger, court intrigue, and plenty of romantic tension. Dungeon Crawler Carl by Matt Dinneman. Recommended by Fitzgerald. Genre, science fiction fantasy. Nothing says cozy quite like an apocalypse, an alien game show, and a talking cat. In Dungeon Crawler Carl, Carl survives the destruction of Earth and ends up battling through a deadly dungeon with Prince Donut, his ex-girlfriend's pampered Persian cat, who becomes intelligent after eating a magical biscuit. Their survival is broadcast across the galaxy for entertainment. It's wildly weird and genuinely funny, and according to Fitzgerald, one of his current comfort reads. On the Calculation of Volume, by Soljev Ball. Recommended by Jackson. Tara Selter is a rare book dealer who discovers she's stuck on November 18th. Everyone around her moves on to the next day, but Tara keeps waking up on the same date. She can travel and make changes, though, and some of those changes stick. Soon, she's experimenting with just how much control she has over her strange new existence. Jackson calls this book Groundhog Day, as written by a woman. She compares it to the best parts of Canadian novelist Emily St. John Mandel's work, but tighter and smaller. Self-Help by Laurie Moore. Recommended by Choi. Dating the wrong person, navigating family drama, and making questionable life choices are all fair game in Laurie Moore's Self-Help. The collection turns the familiar language of advice books into funny, sharp stories about women dealing with affairs, loneliness, and complicated relationships. Pick this up when you want something smart and funny that you can dip into one story at a time. The River by Peter Heller. Recommended by Jackson. Thriller. Jack and Wynne head into the Canadian wilderness, expecting a peaceful canoe trip. Instead, they spot a wildfire and hear a couple arguing somewhere nearby. They can't see who the strangers are or what's happening, but they know something is wrong. As the fire moves closer, the friends have to decide whether to keep going or get involved. Jackson considers this novel a banger, and it's an easy pick for anyone who likes beautiful wilderness settings, fast-moving suspense, and the creeping feeling that a relaxing vacation has gone very, very wrong. Land by Maggie O'Farrell. Recommended by Choi. Genre, historical fiction. Ireland in 1865 is the setting for this sweeping story about family, land, and a country still recovering from the Great Hunger. Surveyor Thomas travels through Ireland with his young son, Liam, mapping the landscape for the British Ordnance Survey, while encountering villages emptied by famine and families forced from their homes. Meanwhile, Liam is growing up surrounded by Irish folklore and stories about the land. It's a strong choice for anyone who wants historical fiction with a big sense of place and a family story at its center. Never Let Me Go by Kazu Ishiguro. Recommended by Jackson. Genre, science fiction. Kathy, Ruth, and Tommy grow up together at Hailsham, an English boarding school that seems idyllic until the three friends begin discovering what makes it so different from other schools. As they get older, they learn the disturbing truth about why they were raised there and what their futures hold. Their friendships and romantic entanglements become more complicated as that reality sinks in. Never Let Me Go is perfect for readers who love a quiet story with a devastating secret at its core. Up next, here's how the Funny Bone really got its name, by Joanne Ligori. It's one of the strangest and most painful little mysteries of the human body. You know the feeling. One second you're walking through your house, minding your own business. The next, whack! Your elbow connects with a doorway, countertop, or other inanimate object that has suddenly become your mortal enemy. Then comes the pain. Not ordinary pain either. A strange electric shock shoots down your arm. Your fingers start tingling, and you're left clutching your elbow and wondering why this injury hurts so much. You're also wondering, perhaps more importantly, why on earth anyone decided to call it the Funny Bone. Madeline Tadley, M.D., a hand and upper extremity surgeon at the Hospital for Special Surgery, explains the science behind that jolt of pain. And language expert Martha Barnett, the longtime co-host of Away with Words, helps unravel the surprisingly colorful history behind the phrase itself. Let's start with the biggest betrayal of all. Your funny bone isn't actually a bone. It's a nerve. The ulnar nerve is one of the major nerves that provides function to the hand, Dr. Tadley explains. It provides sensations to the small and ring fingers and controls the small muscles of your hand for fine movements. The nerve begins higher up in the body and travels down your arm, continuing all the way to your hand and fingers. The trouble begins when it reaches your elbow. When it reaches the elbow, the nerve passes directly behind the bony bump on the inside of the elbow, called the medial epicondyle. Just behind that bump is a groove called the cubital tunnel, where the ulnar nerve travels. And unfortunately, there isn't much padding there. There is a thin layer of tissue forming the roof of this tunnel, making the nerve relatively close to the skin and vulnerable to this injury, Dr. Tadley explains. Your elbow has a major nerve sitting in a particularly exposed spot, just waiting for you to accidentally introduce it to a doorframe. We don't know who coined the term, Barnett says, but there are two likely explanations for the name funny bone. The first has to do with the strange sensation you get when you hit the inside of your elbow. Today, we usually think of funny as meaning amusing. But in the early 1800s, the word could also mean odd, peculiar, or strange, Barnett explains. And if you've ever hit your elbow just right, you know the sensation is definitely strange. The long bone in your upper arm is called the humerus, which sounds a lot like humorous. And humorous, of course, means funny. Barnett says there's no way to know which explanation came first. Chances are that both evolved around roughly the same time, which makes sense. Once people had a weird sensation called funny happening near a bone with a conveniently joke-ready name, the pun was probably irresistible. The earliest recorded reference to someone's funny bone appears in the 1826 British play, A Trip to Bath. When a character declares, "I wish you'd keep your funny bone out of my ribs," Barnett points out that the phrase appears so casually that audiences were apparently expected to understand it already, which means Funny Bone was probably floating around well before then, she says. The following year, the London Morning Post ran a gag about a man trying to figure out what a surgeon meant by the phrase os humeris. Os is a Latin term often used in medicine that means bone. His companion guessed that it might mean the funny bone. The term funny bone had something going for it that many anatomical terms simply don't. It's memorable. Say ulnar verb and people might look at you blankly. Say funny bone and everyone knows exactly what and where you mean. The name is simple, descriptive, and just playful enough to stick. And stick it did. Over time, funny bone took on a life beyond the elbow, acquiring a metaphorical meaning related to a person's sense of humor. That's the sense behind the expression tickle your funny bone, which remains in use today. The phrase eventually made its way into popular culture. In 1965, the game Operation introduced generations of children to a removable piece called the funny bone. Players had to extract it with a tiny pair of tweezers without touching the sides of the board game, a fittingly nerve-wracking way to learn about the body's most famous bone that isn't actually a bone. That kind of cultural exposure helped cement the phrase in the popular imagination. Modern dictionaries recognize both meanings, the sensitive spot at the elbow and a person's sense of humor. Once a catchy name takes hold, anatomical accuracy doesn't necessarily matter much. Burnett compares it to heartburn. The word has been around for centuries, even though we now know the burning sensation doesn't come from the heart. Why does it hurt so darn much when you hit your funny bone? Here's where the funny bone stops being funny. Nerve pain is different from the pain you feel when you strain a muscle or break a bone, Dr. Tadley says. When you hit your funny bone, you briefly compress the ulnar nerve against the humerus, sending pain and tingling down your fingers. The painful nerve sensations are often described as burning, electric shocks, or pins and needles, she says. That sensation is called paresthesia, which occurs when a nerve is irritated, injured, or compressed. Unlike a bruise, which generally hurts where the impact occurred, nerve pain can travel along the nerve's path. That's why a hit to your elbow can send tingling all the way down to your ring and little fingers. In other words, your elbow takes the hit, but your hand gets the message. Are there any other spots on your body that will give you that awful feeling when you hit it? Oh, absolutely. When you cross your legs for too long, the nerve on the outside of your knee, called the peroneal nerve, is compressed, Dr. Tadley says. That pressure causes the nerve to send abnormal sensations along its path, and then your foot falls asleep. Uncrossing your legs relieves this pressure. The pins and needles gradually fade and normal sensation returns, Dr. Tadley explains. It's the same basic idea as the funny bone. The difference is that when your foot falls asleep, you usually have a little warning. The funny bone? It attacks without notice. What should you do after hitting your funny bone? First, Dr. Tadley says, take a deep breath. In most cases, the symptoms settle down fairly quickly. You can also try straightening your elbow, which can lessen tension on the nerve. If the area remains sore, Dr. Tadley recommends applying ice or considering an anti-inflammatory medication. A quick bump usually causes only temporary symptoms, Dr. Tadley says. But if the pain, tingling, or numbness lingers, it could indicate a more significant nerve contusion or irritation. And symptoms that happen frequently, or even without hitting your elbow, could signal ongoing pressure on the ulnar nerve, known as cubital tunnel syndrome, she adds. A hand surgeon can help identify the cause and, importantly, prevent potential long-term nerve damage. Is any of that actually funny? Not really. But the next time you smack your elbow and see your life flash before your eyes, at least you'll know what's happening. Whether that makes it hurt any less is another story. Up next, you won't believe what this Wisconsin family found in their car engine, by Jessica McBride. A family in Wisconsin got a big, slithery surprise when they opened their car hood and saw a frightening creature inside. When a Wisconsin woman peeked under the hood of her car this Labor Day weekend, she immediately knew something was very wrong. Maybe she was looking for a misplaced car part. Wendy Tuck thought at first there was a boa constrictor in her car engine, and it was 4 feet long. "He, like, turned his head around and started looking at us," Tuck told Milwaukee TV station WISN. "He didn't do any hissing or anything like that, just some tongue movements." Small-scale reptile rescues, Cindy Steinle, came over to help. She joked that a boa constrictor in a car is something you might find in Florida, but it's pretty unheard of in Wisconsin. It's not clear how long the snake was under the hood or where it came from, but it was almost as long as Steinle is tall. The animal rescuer theorized that the snake escaped from captivity or was released by its owner, but that it probably wasn't outside before April, since Wisconsin has such cold winters. Photos show the boa constrictor in the car engine. Small-scale reptile rescue released photos of the boa constrictor on its Facebook page and said the snake would likely have died a terrible death in the car engine if the creature was not rescued. They pleaded with pet owners to keep snakes secure and to call a humane society or rescue organization if they cannot care for them. Boa constrictors are typically found in Central and Southern America, and although they can be frightening due to their size, they rarely attack humans. Instead, the snakes kill by constricting their prey's ability to pump blood to their heart. The group says the snake from Tuck's car has been named Liberace and will be put up for adoption unless the owners step forward. We're glad this story had a happy ending. Here's our next story. You'll never guess how the football huddle got its start, by Joanne Ligori. Nope, that on-field chat wasn't always a football staple. I firmly believe that the only good thing about the end of summer is the beginning of football season. Though I'm a die-hard New York Giants fan, it's been a rough few years, but things are gonna turn around. I'll watch any and every game I can. On Sundays and Monday and Thursday nights from week one through the postseason, you'll find me near a TV, very likely yelling at the announcers. But even if the extent of your football knowledge is the name of the team your family roots for, you've seen the huddle. The action ends, the players wander back toward one another, and suddenly they're standing shoulder to shoulder in a little circle. There's some serious discussion, a few nods, and then they break apart and race to their positions. It happens over and over in every football game. It's such a familiar part of the sport that most of us never stop to wonder about it. But why do football players huddle? This football staple has a very distinct origin, and it's one you'd likely never guess. For the deets on one of football's most recognizable rituals, I turned to two experts, football historian Ken Crippen, founder of the Football Learning Academy, and John Kendall, Vice President of Archives and Exhibits at the Pro Football Hall of Fame. Whether you know a blitz from a nickel package or just enjoy the game or the snacks, we guarantee that you'll find this fascinating. How did football get its start? The roots of American football trace back to both soccer and rugby, with the first college football game between Rutgers and Princeton in 1869. In the 1880s, Yale player and coach Walter Camp, who became known as the father of American football, helped establish rules that increasingly separated American football from rugby. The game was barely recognizable by today's standards. When it first emerged, forward passing was illegal, says Crippen. you would see mass momentum plays and a lot of physicality. So many players died on the field that they would have running counts in the newspapers, he adds. Football was a game still figuring itself out, from how it was played to how teams communicated in the middle of it. In the early days of football, quarterbacks simply called or signaled the play, often right at the line of scrimmage. Of course, this was a problem, because the defense could hear the play call, Crippen notes. Another option was to call the play while the team was approaching the line of scrimmage, but far enough away that the defense could not hear them, he says. That created an obvious strategic problem. If the defense could hear the play call, it could adjust accordingly. Teams needed a way to communicate without giving away their plans. The football huddle is widely credited to Gallaudet College, now Gallaudet University, a school for deaf students in Washington, D.C. Gallaudet's football team was made up of deaf players who communicated using sign language, creating a unique challenge on the field. Because their opponents were often schools for the hearing impaired, Gallaudet quarterback Paul Hubbard worried they were watching his hands to read his team's intentions, according to Kendall. Hubbard's solution was to form a circle so opponents couldn't read his signs. That circle became the first football huddle. The exact game in which it debuted is unknown, but Crippen says the practice appears to have developed organically during Gallaudet's 1894 season, when the team primarily played the Pennsylvania School for the Deaf and the New York School for the Deaf. The huddle, which Kendall calls a magical and special place of trust, didn't immediately become a universal part of football. Amos Alonzo Stagg, one of the sport's great early innovators, began using the huddle while coaching at the University of Chicago in 1896. But it took a while for the rest of football to catch on. Stagg was an innovator, and whatever he did was usually copied by other college teams, Crippen says. Still, the huddle did not really catch on until the 1920s. But the huddle's usefulness created a new problem. Teams could use it to waste time. Some saw it as an intentional stall tactic, Crippen says. That led to rules in the 1930s designed to keep teams from spending too much time in the huddle. Eventually, the introduction of the play clock in 1976 made those restrictions unnecessary. Today, the NFL gives offenses a set amount of time to begin the next play. What are the rules of the huddle? Here's the funny thing. There's no rule saying a football team needs to huddle. According to the current NFL rulebook, a huddle is the action of two or more players in the field of play or in the end zone who, instead of assuming their normal position for the snap, free kick, or fair catch kick, form a group for receiving instructions for the next play or for any other reason. What happens inside that circle is up to the offense. In a typical huddle, the quarterback communicates instructions for the next play. That, notes Kendall, can be for the formation, motions, snap count, blocking schemes, wide receiver routes, and which gap the running back should run through. The huddle also gives the offense a moment to take stock. It allows the team to see who is hurt, tired, or seeing something that the offense can take advantage of against the defense, Crippen says. Kendall adds that the huddle can conceal the offense's formation, making it more difficult for the defense to line up correctly before the snap. Why doesn't the offense huddle before every play? Because sometimes the best way to beat a defense is to deny it time to respond. Enter the no-huddle offense. Rather than gathering to discuss the next play, the offense lines up immediately. The NFL describes it as a strategy that can conserve time, catch the defense off guard, and prevent defensive substitutions. In the 1980s and early 1990s, the Cincinnati Bengals and the Buffalo Bills featured no-huddle offenses, according to Kendall. the Bills and their hurry-up offense advanced to 4 consecutive Super Bowls. By the way, no-huddle football is hardly new. Crippen traces its use back to John Heisman. Yes, the trophy is named for him, who used the offense at Auburn in 1899. How is technology changing this football staple? If the huddle was invented to make communication easier and more secretive, modern technology has made communicating plays much easier. In the 1940s, Cleveland Browns coach Paul Brown used a messenger guard system in which a substitute player could enter the game with the play from the sideline. Brown also experimented with radio headsets in the 1950s, though it wasn't until 1994 that the NFL instituted radio helmets to allow limited communication from the sidelines to the quarterback on the field, according to Kendall. Technology has continued to advance football communication. In 2023, Gallaudet University and AT&T debuted a 5G-connected football helmet that allowed a coach to select a play on a tablet and send it to a digital display inside the quarterback's helmet. Will the football huddle ever disappear? Probably not, or at least not entirely. I believe the huddle is still an essential part of football, Kendall says. It allows the team to come together as a unit to receive critical instructions and make sure they are on the same page. So the next time you watch a football game and see the offense gather around their quarterback, take a second to appreciate what you're actually looking at. The huddle may look like a simple pause between plays, but it's one of football's most enduring strategic tools, giving players a moment to communicate, regroup, and figure out what comes next. Now, if you'll excuse me, I have a football game to watch. My name is Valerie Goldston. This has been brought to you by the Mind's Eye Organization.
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2: 4 out of 5 women with ovarian cancer will experience recurrence. It's often incurable. Until recently, following chemotherapy, women with recurrent ovarian cancer had to simply watch and wait for their disease to come
9: back. Program is intended for a print-impaired audience and is brought to you by Mind's Eye.
3: Welcome to the Military Times. My name is Mark Love, and our first article comes from the Front Page News, dated September 23rd, 2026. Army awards Palantir $48.1 million to modernize ammo management. The U.S. Army awarded a subsidiary of Palantir Technology a $48.1 million contract to develop software designed to improve how the service tracks and manages ammunition. According to last week's announcement, the new software will streamline ammunition management by consolidating 9 separate legacy platforms. Ultimately, this system is one element to modernize overall ammunition systems, retire legacy systems, and improve audit readiness, the service said. The software will use commercial low-code, no-code technology and give soldiers the ability to track munitions throughout their life cycle, the Army said. That includes everything from planning, production, procurement, to storage, surveillance, distribution, expenditure, and final disposition, according to the service. The contract comes as the Army works to address long-standing problems with its ammunition management systems. In March, the Army's Line of Departure Journal published an article describing shortcomings in the service's existing ammunition processes, including inaccurate forecasting and disconnected digital systems. According to the article, ammunition forecasts at lower levels often rely on assumptions and historical trends rather than actual demand tied to training cycles. The legacy systems also operate independently, meaning changes to training schedules may not be reflected across the ammunition management process in real time. The result is an accountability model failing to meet the operational tempo or digital expectations of the force, modern force, the article says. Over the past few years alone, Palantir has led or contributed to several programs for integrating artificial intelligence into workflows and decision-making, including Army Vantage, Next Generation Command and Control, and the Tactical Intelligence Targeting Access Node. However, Palantir might be best known for the Maven Smart System, or MSS, an artificial intelligence-enabled system used by all branches of service that designed to present intelligence data to enhance operational decisions like targeting options. For the ammo management software, the Army said Palantir beat out the competition through a three-phase selection process over a six-week period. Vendors were evaluated on key capabilities, including integrating data from disparate legacy systems, the ability to provide robust planning and forecast models, and support tactical users in disconnected or low bandwidth environments, the Army said. Under the agreement, Palantir will develop the new software over the next 12 months and provide support for an additional 5 years. And in our next article, Army identifies 19th U.S. service member to die amid Iran war, dated September 23, 2026. The U.S. Army identified the 19th U.S. service member to die while deployed in support of the war with Iran, adding another death to the Pentagon's official public casualty accounting. Captain Bianca C. Bilkerson, 37, of Norfolk, Virginia, died September 18th as a result of a non-combat-related incident, the Army said Wednesday. A defense official confirmed she was posthumously promoted to major. Wilkerson was assigned to Headquarters U.S. Army Central and 3rd Army at Shaw Air Force Base, South Carolina, and was deployed to Doha, Qatar, while she was supporting overseas operations, according to the Army. A defense official previously told Task and Purpose that Wilkerson suffered a medical incident while aboard a military flight en route to Saudi Arabia. Her death was added to the Defense Casualty Analyst System, or DCAS, on September 21st, before the Army publicly identified her on September 23rd. The DCAS entry lists Wilkerson's death as pending under the category Overseas Operations, other than under Operation Epic Fury, the Defense Department's name for the initial U.S. military operation against Iran. A defense official said the classification reflects the Defense Department's treatment of casualties in the U.S. Central Command area of responsibility after Operation Epic Fury, which the Pentagon said ended May 5th. Since Operation Epic Fury concluded, the department classifies casualties as having occurred in overseas operations in the U.S. Central Command area of responsibility, the official said. Wilkerson is the fifth service member listed under the overseas operations category. Four other service members who died in July are also listed in that category. Combined with the 14 deaths listed under Operation Epic Fury, Wilkerson's death brings the public DCAS tally to 19 since the start of the Iran war. The Defense Casualty Analysis System is the Defense Department's public casualty database. The Defense Manpower Data Center maintains the system, while the military services provide the underlying casualty information. A defense official said the classification used in DCAS is separate from determinations concerning a service member's pay and benefits. DCAS lists Wilkerson's death as non-hostile, with the cause listed as undetermined. The Army has separately described her death as non-combat related, while the defense official said she died following a medical incident. The incident remains under investigation and an autopsy is pending, according to the Army. Wilkerson graduated from Virginia Commonwealth University and was commissioned as a second lieutenant in the Army Reserve as a transportation officer in 2013, according to the Army. She served as an executive officer with the 678th Transportation Company in Newport News, Virginia, before moving into active duty assignments that included logistics and transportation positions in the units in the 1st Armored Division and 25th Infantry Division. She later commanded a forward support company with the 3rd Brigade, 25th Infantry Division. In 2023, Wilkerson became company commander of the Huntington Beach Recruiting Company with the Southern California Recruiting Battalion. In 2025, she was reassigned as the G4 Supply Services Chief for Headquarters, U.S. Army Central, and 3rd Army at Shaw Air Force Base. Her military awards include the Meritorious Service Medal, Army Commendation Medal, Army Achievement Medal, First Lieutenant Cluster, Army Superior Unit Award, Army Reserve Component Medal, National Defense Service Medal, and Army Service Ribbon, according to the Army. Bianca Wilkerson loved animals and was a longtime volunteer at her local animal shelter, continuing to help out wherever the Army took her next. Those who served alongside Wilkerson remembered her as a demanding leader who took responsibility for the people and missions entrusted to her. Lieutenant Colonel Marcus Hopkins, who served with her, said she understood the weight that came with the responsibility. She understood what it meant to be accountable for something bigger than herself, Hopkins said. She carried that weight with pride and seriousness. And in our next article, steam catapults, U.S. Navy appears to be sticking with electromagnetics on carriers, dated September 23rd, 2026. Despite U.S. President Donald Trump's nostalgia for old-fashioned steam catapults, the U.S. Navy appears to be sticking with electromagnetics for its newest class of aircraft carriers. The Navy recently awarded contracts for Electromagnetic Aircraft Launch System, or EMALS, which uses electrically generated magnetic fields to launch aircraft from four class carriers. Cato Engineering announced a $49.3 million contract this week to support the energy storage subsystems of EMALS. The Navy also published a sources sought notice on Wednesday seeking vendors to supply components such as EMALS, recirculation pumps. The Navy maintains that electromagnetic catapults provide smoother acceleration, can be adjusted to various launch types.

and change procedures, which have resulted in cost growth, delays, and cancellations. The president suggested mandating that the Navy submit a plan on the required measures to replace the electromagnetic aircraft launch system and advanced weapons elevators with steam and hydraulic systems for the construction of the CVN-81 USS Doris Miller, including timelines and resourcing requirements. The White House's order baffled naval experts. The Navy has not ordered a steam catapult in 20 years, with the last order placed for the USS George H.W. Bush commissioned in 2009 as the final Nimitz-class carrier. Finding a manufacturer for steam catapults and then redesigning four class carriers to accept them will likely require sweeping manufacturing overhauls at considerable expense, critics of the order said. Despite their planned phased out, steam catapults are a proven technology. They were developed by Britain in the 1950s to replace the hydraulic catapults of World War II era carriers and were later copied by the U.S. The decision was made in April 1952 that the steam catapult will probably be the most satisfactory type for a service catapult, noted a 1954 article in the U.S. Naval Institute magazine proceedings. Arrangements were made for the manufacturing rights to the British catapult. British design drawings were obtained and redrawn to U.S. standards and modified to fit U.S. naval requirements. Manufactured for 21st century carriers, EMALS is designed to expand the operational capability of four class carriers, providing the Navy with capability for launching all current and future carrier air and wing platforms, lightweight, unmanned to heavy strike fighters. The rapid evolution of unmanned aircraft, which may soon become the backbone of carrier air wings, will likely require a more sophisticated launch system. Recent contract suggests the U.S. Navy is planning accordingly. And in our next article, Greenland welcomes U.S. military pact, but trust still shaky, dated September 23, 2026. Greenland's government and presidents express ill relief that a military pact with the United States and Denmark may end anxiety over President Donald Trump's threats to seize their Arctic island, but many remain distrustful of Washington. I am incredibly relieved and think the outcome is very sensible. We can be satisfied, Naja Nathanielsen, a Greenlandic MP in the Danish parliament, told Reuters. Parliament Speaker Kim Kielsen urged households to raise the Greenlandic flag on Wednesday. Activist and influencer Orla Jolson encouraged residents in the capital, Nuuk, to show up at the airport to welcome the Prime Minister and Foreign Minister back from New York, where they struck the deal. New U.S. bases. The agreement allows the U.S. to expand its military presence on Greenland, reopening Cold War era bases in the settlements of Narsarsuaq and Mestervik, with a prospect of renewed spending and employment potential. But it stopped short of Trump unsettling previous demand that the U.S. annex Greenland to head off the growing Arctic presence of Russia and China. There has previously been a significant American presence in Greenland, so this is nothing new, added Nathanielsen. However, in light of the unrest over the past few years, there is likely greater skepticism in Greenland, and consequently, work needs to be done to reassure the local population. The U.S. first built military bases in Greenland during World War II. During the Cold War, it maintained 17 military installations and more than 10,000 personnel to monitor Soviet forces. Today, only Pituffik Space Base remains, with some 150 U.S. military personnel. Residents divided. Mintaquak Mikkelsen, 69, a retired ship assistant, said the potential reopening of some old U.S. bases gave greater security to the territory's 57,000 people, but not all residents were happy. I think that Trump is really good at creating a lot of worry and a lot of fear, said Janessa Dam Davidson, 40, a voice and choir teacher. The deal seems wrong in every way, especially now that Denmark has expanded their military presence here. Denmark has significantly increased its own military footprint in Greenland since Trump's threats peaked in January, deploying additional troops, boosting Arctic defense spending, and hosting allies under military exercises. Malene Val Rasmussen, mayor of Kolok, municipality in southern Greenland, where the U.S. is looking to reopen the Narsarsuaq military base, said that under the agreement, U.S. military expansion must respect the Greenlandic way of life to protect hunting and fishing. You can't simply say, okay, we've signed this, so now we trust you again. Trust really needs to be rebuilt within that partnership, she told Reuters. Some Greenlanders worry that expanded military activity, including increased aircraft and vessel movement,
could disrupt fishing and hunting grounds

0: that communities rely on for a living, though the agreement states such activity must respect Greenlandic society and traditional ways of life. And in our next article, active duty airmen pronounced dead at off-base housing in Italy, dated September 23, 2026. An active duty airman stationed in Italy was pronounced dead at their off-base residence Tuesday. The airman was assigned to the 31st Fighter Wing, located at Aviano Air Base, according to a recent release. The cause of death is currently under investigation, and airman's identity remains unknown pending notification to next of kin. The death follows the passing of another Aviano airman last month, Airman First Class Malachi Robinson, a weapons loader in the 555th Aircraft Maintenance Squadron, died in a water-related accident while swimming in Lake Barsis, Italy. The 31st Fighter Wing's mission is to defend and improve base infrastructure, further agile combat employment capabilities, and empower families and airmen at the base. The wing maintains two F-16 fighter squadrons and hosts the F-56 and 57th Rescue Squadrons and the 606 Air Control Squadron. The 31st is the only U.S. fighter wing south of the Alps and is essential to operations in NATO's southern region. And in our next article, Pentagon adds new warfighter evaluation for officers seeking first star, dated September 22, 2026. For decades, military officers seeking promotion to general or flag officer have been evaluated through their career records, including performance reports, command assignments, education, and operational experience. Now, the Pentagon is adding a new measure for advancement. How officers perform when presented with a military problem and required to make decisions under pressure. Defense Secretary Pete Hegseth announced Tuesday that eligible Army, Air Force, and Marine Corps colonels and Navy captains screening for promotion to one star will undergo a new Joint Warfighter Evaluation, or JWE. The assessment is intended to measure officers' operational planning, decision-making, and leadership under simulated combat conditions. It will supplement rather than replace existing service promotion process. The JWE grew out of Hegseth's broader effort to change how the military evaluates and promotes senior leaders. In announcing the evaluation, Hegseth said the effort has been in development for about a year, and the assessment is intended to measure officers' ability to fight, adapt, and win in a chaotic battle space. Internal service plans obtained and reviewed by Fox News show that the JWE consists of six versions, one for each of the five military services and another through the Joint Staff. The assessments vary considerably, ranging from remote written assessments and digital simulations to hours-long in-person war games. Fox News reported in some versions, officers will be presented with a military problem and make decisions as an AI-powered adversary response to their moves. Another brings officers to a war college for an in-person war game in which evaluators observe their responses as an opposing force counters their decisions. Service-specific figures and formats were made available by Fox News, which reported that it reviewed internal documents. The reporting had not been independently confirmed by the Pentagon as of Tuesday evening. According to the news outlet, Army plans to assess roughly 900 eligible colonels through a remote written assessment followed by a digital war game. The Air Force intends to give a two-hour online analysis followed by a one-hour interactive simulation for about roughly 1,330 colonels. The Space Force will follow a similar format for roughly 125 officers. The Navy is planning an in-person assessment for roughly 308 captains in the unrestricted line and information warfare communities. Those officers are expected to travel to the Naval War College for a three-hour written assessment, followed by a 2 to 3 hour war game. Meanwhile, the Marine Corps plans to use an 8 hour remote evaluation for up to 175 colonels using an AI-enabled platform that combines written assessments with situational judgment tests. Comparable details about the format of the Joint Staff version has not been revealed. The Pentagon has not established how heavily the results will influence promotion decisions. Stuart Scheller, senior Pentagon advisor leading the effort, told Fox News that existing performance reports will remain the bedrock of promotion decisions, with the JWE providing an additional data point. The Secretary still has judgment based on how it will be weighed in the board, so we haven't determined. We're kind of waiting to see how well this thing is rolled out, Scheller said. The first assessments are expected to take place from February through June 2027, ahead of 07 promotion boards scheduled for July through September. The Pentagon plans to study the results from that first cycle before determining how the assessment should evolve and how much influence it should have on future promotion boards. Scheller also acknowledged that no exercise can perfectly recreate the pressures of combat, and said the Pentagon expects to change the assessments as it learns from the first cycle. Right now, in our current system, we have people that are very good at navigating their careers, Scheller said. We have very good, I want to be clear, very good military personnel and leaders across the military, but there isn't a standalone function that can truly assess the best military commanders on the battlefield. And in our next article, last operational HH-60G PAVOC completes final flight, dated September 23rd, 2026. After over three decades serving as an essential part of the Air Force's combat search and rescue operations, the HH-60G PAVOC flew once more before retiring from service. 2 weeks ago, the divestment ceremony and final flight was held for the last operational PAVOC from the California Air National Guard's 129th Rescue Wing at Moffett Air National Guard Base, California, according to a recent release. The ceremony commemorated more than the retirement of tail number 27045, the announcement reads. It's honored a legacy built by the pilots, special mission aviators, pararescue men, maintainers, and support personnel who transformed the PAVOC from a helicopter into a symbol of hope and survival. From serving in combat zones in Afghanistan and Iraq to assisting communities devastated by disasters in California, the aircraft represents the people who kept it operational and the lives it helped save. The aircraft from the 129th support missions following Hurricanes Katrina, Ike, and Harvey, as well as carrying crews during Afghanistan deployments, assisting in more than 300 combat saves. When you're flying the PAVOC, you kind of become one with that machine, Lieutenant Colonel Benjamin Buchta, HH-60 pilot and commander of the 129th Rescue Squadron, said in a release. The Gulf feels like home when I sit in it. When the Air Force converted 6 Army UH-60L Black Hawk helicopters into HH-60G PAVOCs, the tail number 27045, the last operational PAVOC was one of them. For many airmen, the PAVOC was the aircraft they learned their profession on, deployed with, and devoted their lives to in an effort to help save others, the release highlights. The PAVOC built the helicopter search and rescue community into what it is today, Bushko said, since it's the cornerstone for many current Air Force tactics. While the last HH-60G has flown its final Air Force mission, the legacy those airmen built will continue whatever rescue crews answer the call to bring someone home, the release reads. The Air Force is transitioning to the next generation combat search and rescue helicopter, the HH-60W Jolly Green 2, with advanced technology and increased capabilities. And in our next article, opinion, Senate should act fast on bipartisan veterans home effort, dated September 23, 2026. Against the backdrop of partisan politics and a midterm election season already consuming national attention, North Carolina has an opportunity to provide the country with an example of what is possible when the political temperature comes down long enough for government to work for the people it serves. Representative Pat Harrigan, Republican in North Carolina, moved to do that with H.R. 10159, legislation sponsored by Representative Richard Hudson, Republican of North Carolina, and backed by members of both parties across the North Carolina's congressional delegation. The U.S. House agreed to the motion by voice voted on September 14th. The bill represents much more than a 20-acre land conveyance. It represents years of work by North Carolinians trying to correct a failure in veterans care. Fayetteville State Veterans Home was North Carolina's first state veterans home. In 1994, during the administration of then-Governor Jim Hunt, the state general assembly authorized the home and provided the state matching funds necessary to begin the project. Federal construction funding followed, and the 150-bed facility opened in 1999. The issues that would eventually plague the home did not emerge overnight. Hurricane Matthew struck the region in 2016, and Hurricane Florence brought additional flooding water and intrusion at concerns in 2018. Just weeks after Florence, a state facility assessment found that the portion of the roof leaks badly and needs replacement. By 2022, the state construction office had identified millions of dollars in structural deficiencies. By late 2023, state officials concluded the facility could no longer remain occupied. 85 veterans from 19 counties were living there when relocation began, and the home closed in February 2024. What followed did not neatly fit into a partisan blame game. State officials, legislators, veterans, families, and community partners work through a difficult question. What should replace this failed yet critically important facility? At one point, renovation was formally recommended. Ultimately, North Carolina moved through constructing a new veterans home. This year, that effort culminated in the state budget providing the funding and authority to rebuild it, including a $40 million state commitment, but money alone could not build the home. North Carolina still needed a place to put it. A novel solution emerged, approximately 20 acres of federal property at Fort Bragg. With the solution came a small but consequential legal hurdle. North Carolina could appropriate money for the project, but it could not simply take land belonging to the U.S. Army. Representative Hudson and members of North Carolina's congressional delegation worked to provide the legal pathway. H.R. 10159 would authorize the Secretary of the Army to convey the property to North Carolina for the specific purpose of constructing a state veterans home. It is narrow legislation that solves a specific problem. The state has committed resources and a parcel has been identified, but North Carolina cannot transfer federal property to itself. On September 15th, H.R. 10159 was received by the U.S. Senate and referred to the Senate Armed Services Committee, where it now awaits further action. Even if enacted, the work does not end there. A survey acceptable to the Army must establish the parcel, and environmental and real estate due diligence must occur. North Carolina must cover the conveyance costs. Those hurdles are why coordination has mattered. Representative Hudson and Democratic Governor Josh Stein's administration, as well as North Carolina Secretary of Military and Veterans Affairs Jocelyn Mitnall-Mollett, have each played a role in moving the state and federal pieces towards the same objective. Coordination with the Department of Veterans Affairs remains another hurdle. The VA administers the State Home Construction Grant Program, the same type of federal-state partnership that has helped make the original Fayetteville home possible. The VA may fund up to 65% of eligible construction and renovation costs. Critically, the program also operates on a calendar. An initial application is due by April 15th for consideration on the following fiscal year's priority list. To be sure, Senate passage of H.R. 10159 will not by itself build a veteran's home. The Army will still have work to do. North Carolina will still have obligations to meet. The VA will still have its own process. But that is exactly why rapid Senate action matters. Each step has to line up with the next. And the danger is that after years of work, the project becomes another example of what could have been rather than what the government actually delivered. Earlier this week, I sat in Representative Hudson's office and learned more about his senior staff's efforts to work with the administration of Democratic Governor Josh Stein on this issue. As the North Carolina legislative chairman of the Veteran of Foreign Wars, that struck me was not that Republican and Democrats suddenly agreed on everything. They certainly do not. What stood out was that on this problem, those disagreements did not prevent the work from continuing. A Democratic governor and his administration, members of a Republican-led General Assembly, North Carolina Congressional Delegation, federal agencies, veterans organizations, and community leaders have all confronted parts of this problem and diligently sought solutions that bring those pieces together. The VFW Department of North Carolina supports H.R. 10159 and is calling for prompt consideration by the Senate so Congress can complete its portion of this process. The state has committed its resources and the House has acted. These are not easy legislative accomplishments and they should not be wasted. For the veterans awaiting for a new home, the measure of this effort will not be which party receives the credit. It will be whether government can overcome bureaucracy and partisanship long enough to finish the job. And in our next article, sellers reminisce, say final goodbye to USS Georgia before retirement, dated September 22, 2026. U.S. Navy service members who served aboard the Ohio-class guided missile submarine USS Georgia over its more than 40 years in service spoke to the Navy and paid homage before its decommissioning. Sailors bid a fond farewell to a boat that gave them lifelong memories, camaraderie, and lessons about resilience and paying it forward, according to a release. I take pride in what we did because I could see the effect, said electronics technician, nuclear, second class Trenton Mabee, who served aboard the ship and monitored its nuclear reactor. We answered the call. The Georgia arrived at its home port of Naval Submarine Base Kings Bay, Georgia, on July 27, 2026, for the final time before its inactivation process began. USS Georgia was commissioned on February 11, 1984, as an Ohio-class ballistic missile submarine with Cold War nuclear deterrence in mind. but later redesignated as a guided missile submarine on March 1, 2004. Nuclear missiles were swapped out for 154 Tomahawk cruise missiles and a chamber on board to host Navy SEALs and Special Operations Forces if needed. The Georgia will be the first Ohio-class guided missile submarine to lead the fleet once and for all. As a result, those in charge of the decommission efforts are creating a roadmap for each of the boats and activation processes that follow. But a Georgia Engineer Officer, Lieutenant Commander Dennis Maldwin, who was in charge of helping the ship emerge one last time, the ship was more than a partial home during his time in the military. He also forged moments with his family he'd never forget. Before its last trip home, Maldwin's daughter joined crew members during a special program that allows family members to observe loved ones who served the country. She heard about his job her whole life, but never seen him in action. "Here's my daughter on board a submarine while I'm standing watch and giving orders," Maldwin said. "That's going to be something that she and I share forever." Sailors champion lessons about hard work and human kindness they learned from their time on the Georgia. Culinary specialist submarine first class Aaron Sarver helped serve the roughly 185 sailors aboard a submarine, a number that could increase when the boat carries special operations forces. Despite an intense workload that involved game planning for a 120-day food loadout, he learned that what was most important, keeping the crew upbeat. "The three H's were honesty, human compassion, and hard work," Sarver said. The consistent operational operability of the submarine also proved how effective Navy training had been over the decades, according to sailors, especially considering the systems on board the ship were older and very complex. It also allowed sailors to perform a job proudly, knowing their efforts had a direct effect on national and international security. "We received such a high level of training," said Lieutenant J.G. Jordan Blenchman, who served aboard the Georgia. "When things go wrong, they know how to start troubleshooting and narrowing the problems to correct them, and that keeps the boat in the fight." Maybe he felt a sense of purpose as a result of his duties. "I don't know if there's another job that I could have that could have matched have this much effect on the world," Maybe said. Most importantly, sailors looked back fondly on the peers they met along the way. Maldwin said that the service members he served alongside helped him endure long deployments and the grueling demands those trips sometimes placed on sailors. It made him want to stay in the Navy. That love of his fellow sailors also instilled a belief that the service should be left in a better place than when he joined. "So much of what you hear is in the Navy is, I went through this, so you should have to suffer too. But I think that is the totally wrong attitude to have," Maldwin said. "Wherever I can, I am looking for opportunities to make the Navy more enjoyable, or at least less miserable, for people while still accomplishing the mission." And in our next article, Air Force civilian staff dispute status of China Aerospace Studies Institute, dated September 23, 2026. On October 1st, the Air Force will eliminate all 10 civilian positions at the China Aerospace Studies Institute, the Air University Center that publishes unclassified research on the People's Liberation Army, Aerospace and Missile Forces. Its director said the move will effectively end the institute, even as the service says CASI's mission will continue. As part of the ongoing civilian restructure within Air Education Training Command, civilian positions will no longer be assigned to the China Aerospace Studies Institute, CASI, an Air Force spokesperson said in a statement to Defense News on Tuesday. The CASI mission continues, with the organization leveraging assigned military service members to accomplish its objectives. Civilians affected by the restructuring will stay in their current positions until further notice and will be evaluated for reassignment, the spokesperson said. CASI Director Brendan Mulvaney described the fallout differently. "All of this institute's civilian billets are being eliminated, effectively ending CASI," he said Tuesday. "No military positions are affected," he said, noting the institute has two master sergeant billets and a deputy position that has remained unfilled for over a year. Asked how the cut would impact the institute's research, Mulvaney said, "All the research has always been done by the civilian personnel." According to Mulvaney, the decision was made by the previous Air University commander and forwarded by AATC under a requirement to cut civilian jobs across the Department of the Air Force. "The quota originated with the Air Force's Manpower Reserves Affairs Office," he said. "The cut has nothing to do with CASI's mission," Mulvaney said. but due to the fact that the Institute does not produce professional military education standards, which is the Air Force Air University's primary mission. Asked whether another organization would take on CASI's China Aerospace Research, Mulvaney said, nothing has been identified. It is also unknown whether CASI reports, translations, and course materials will remain publicly available or whether its website will remain online, he said. The cuts became public Monday when a note from CASI civilian circulated on social media. The employee wrote that every CASI civilian position would be unfunded as of October 1st and that the staff would become surplus federal employees, a federal personnel term for workers whose positions are being eliminated. The note described CASI's future as uncertain, adding that CASI punched above its weight gate given our small team and budget. Will Yale, a Navy surface warfare officer who posted the note on X, wrote that it was extremely unfortunate and regrettable that the Department of the Air Force has decided to shutter CASI. He described the Institute as one of the most prominent in its field and wrote that it had measurably increased knowledge about the PLA inside the U.S. government and outside of it. Andrew Erickson, a Naval College warfare professor and CASI associate, noted that the news is specific to CASI only. Mulvaney said that the action does not affect the Navy's China Maritime Studies Institute, the Army's War College China Land Power Studies Center, or the Marine Corps' War College China Warfighter Fighting Initiative. CASI was established in 2017 and formally chartered on June 15, 2021, by then Chief of Staff General Charles Q. Brown Jr. The charter tasked the Institute with studying everything that flies in China, calling CASI the Air Force leading center for the study of China and its aerospace capabilities. It has offices at Maxwell Air Force Base, Alabama, and Fort McNair in Washington. The Institute's research was unclassified by design, according to its charter, which directed CASI to use publicly available native language sources and publish its findings. CASI translated PLA textbooks and doctrine, published reference primers, and ran a free 3-day PLA fundamentals course that required no security clearance. Its biennial CASI conference, held in May at National Defense University, drew more than 250 attendees and featured the release of the fifth edition of its PLA aerospace power primer, CASI said. In 2025, nearly 80,000 people visit CASI's website and download more than 50,000 reports, according to the Institute. The site remains live and posted a new paper on September 21st, From Vision to Vigilance, How Beijing's Space Science Roadmap Builds a Real-Time Kill Web. CASI has already lost staff a year ago. In an October 2025 quarterly update, the Institute said a Defense Department efficiency drive had eliminated its Director of Education and Education Program Manager positions as the Defense of the Air Force, Department of the Air Force was reorganizing, inactivating, and realigning organizations. CASI said things were in flux and would provide a status update once it knew more. Ryan Fediusuk, a fellow at the American Enterprise Institute, called the move a devastating loss for the analytic community and an incomprehensible decision. The Air Force said CASI's mission will continue with military members carrying on the work Mulvaney and said civilians had always done. And in our next article, instructor admits to being grossly negligent in fatal shooting at Letterkenny Army Depot, dated September 23, 2026. A civilian shooting instructor at the Letterkenny Army Depot pleaded guilty to involuntary manslaughter for the shooting death of a soldier at the facility earlier this year. According to information filed on Monday in the Pennsylvania Federal Court, 38-year-old Sean Stark admitted to conducting firearms training in a grossly negligent manner and with reckless disregard for human life when he shot and killed 18-year-old PFC Christopher Lopez. In a press release, U.S. Attorney Brian D. Miller called the circumstances of the martial incident heartbreaking for Lopez's family. I hope this prosecution brings some relief for the family while ensuring that justice is delivered, he added. Official details about the incident are scarce, as authorities have offered little information about it in court documents and public statements. However, the family shared the details of their conversation with investigators. The victim's parents, Carmen and Hector Lopez, told the local NBC affiliate WGAL that Stark failed to comply with training protocols. They explained that he was supposed to keep his pistol loaded outside the facility and unload it inside the facility. While he did the former during a smoke break, he did not do the latter. Describing video from inside the classroom, investigators told the parents that Stark followed the wrong protocol by pointing a firearm at Lopez, instructing Lopez to point one back at him. During this exchange, Stark shot Lopez in the chest. In previous reports published weeks after the incident, both the family and authorities said that although Lopez was wearing a bulletproof vest, the bullet pierced his chest and lodged in his spine. Early reports also speculated that the shooting might have involved a defect in the M17 pistol reportedly used in the shooting, but that was untrue. The civilian version of the service weapon, the Sig Sauer P320, has been the subject of dozens of lawsuits alleging the gun can go off without a trigger pull. However, the Pentagon published a report in August saying that there has never been a mechanically caused accidental discharge with the full-size M17 or the compact M18. Then in 2024, press materials, the Defense Department identified Stark as a police officer and firearms and active shooter instructor for the Directorate of Emergency Services, or DES, law enforcement at Letterkenny. According to the Justice Department press release, Stark should be sentenced to up to 8 years in federal prison, followed by supervised release and fines. And in our next article, Germany wants to manufacture American PAC-3 interceptors and help meet global demand. Cologne, Germany. German Defense Minister Boris Pistorius has lobbied U.S. defense leaders to allow the production of PAC-3 MSC interceptor missiles in Germany, arguing an additional production site would help alleviate a glaring shortfall in the global supply chain for vital air defense weapons. Pistorius' comments in Berlin on Wednesday offer more details about an agreement struck with his U.S. counterpart, Pete Hegseth, at the Pentagon last week. The German defense minister said the spirit of that accord reflects Berlin's willingness to manufacture all elements of the Patriot value chain, PAC-2 and PAC-3 interceptors, launchers and all, in Germany, plus whatever other American weaponry is in short supply among allies. Germany's MBDA already makes PAC-2 interceptors a Raytheon product. The more advanced and more expensive PAC-3 MSE interceptors, on the other hand, are made by Lockheed Martin, which has a long-standing cooperation agreement in Germany with Rheinmetall, including in the missiles sector. Whether PAC-3 production in Germany or elsewhere in Europe will come to pass is largely a matter of the U.S. government and Lockheed Martin playing along. Details will likely also depend on the scope of work happening abroad. The performance characteristics of the Patriot interceptors are closely guarded secret, as that information could allow adversaries to build countermeasures and terror attack missiles. There is also a business decision wrapped up in the export of Patriot production, as the equipment has been a decades-old cash cow for the manufacturers and the U.S. government alike. Ukrainian leaders said in July they were promised by U.S. President Donald Trump that they would be able to make Patriot interceptors under license in Ukraine, though the details of that arrangement remain unclear. Patriot interceptors are a key defense against Russian missiles that have been battering Ukrainian skies. And in case you're just now joining us, you are listening to Military Times. In our next article, new Sesame Street programming is a walk in the park for military kids, dated September 22, 2026. After 20 years of providing educational resources for young military children, the Ageless Elmo has added a new digital game featuring exercises ranging from bunny hopping to catching pretend bubbles. The cuddly rig creature and its Sesame Street buddies have teamed up again with the Department of Defense's Office of Military Community and Family Policy to continue their work for military pre-aid preschool-age children. The Muppets address topics and issues such as deployments, relocation, homecomings, transition to civilian life, stress, grief, the new normal with a parent with physical or mental injuries, and others. All the resources are free and available at SesameStreetForMilitaryFamilies.org. The new package promotes a whole family approach to well-being and includes the Move with Elmo game, which features choices at each stage of an animated walk in the park where children can choose an exercise demonstrated by Elmo along the way with periodic water breaks. At each stop, they can choose an exercise and either exercise the entire body or move only their arms. Children get a dose of numbers with each exercise too. The game provides digital stickers after each activity that the children can drag over to their digital coloring books at the end. Their grown-up can help print their coloring page. Since its launch in 2006, Sesame Street for Military Families has provided research-based resources especially for military and veteran families. Sesame Street Workshop, the nonprofit educational organization behind Sesame Street, developed the programs in partnership with DoD and military families. They've carefully researched how to relate sometimes complex messages in ways children can understand. Videos, articles, digital tools, printable activities, and provider resources have helped millions of military-connected families navigate the various aspects of military life. As we celebrate this milestone, we're introducing new resources that make it easier for families to stay active, build healthy habits, and spend quality time together. Rocio Garbaza, Vice President of the U.S. Educational Programs for Sesame Street Workshop, said in an announcement, whether it's moving with Elmo, trying new family activities, or creating everyday routines, these tools help children grow stronger, healthier, and ready for whatever comes next. The Sesame Street programs, specifically for military children, are part of its long-standing educational work for the larger population of young children. And in our next article, CENTCOM has become a battle lab for unmanned systems, dated September 22, 2026. When a U.S. Army helicopter went down near the Strait of Hormuz in June, an unmanned U.S. Navy naval vessel went looking for the crew. The Corsair, operated by U.S. Fifth Fleet's Task Force 59, helped recover two U.S. service members. A month later, three Corsairs were used for something entirely different, striking a submarine, ship maintenance facility, and the Bandar Abbas naval base in Iran, marking the first time American forces have employed sea drones in combat operations, CENTCOM confirmed. The two missions illustrate how quickly unmanned systems have moved from experimentation and exercises into demands of an active war. A U.S. official told Military Times that American forces are now using unmanned systems on, above, and below the sea in support of military objectives and said they have been effective, particularly in reducing risk to U.S. forces personnel. Joshua Tallis, Director of Ally and Partner Security Affairs at the Center for Naval Analysis, or CNA, said real-world use of uncrewed systems gives the Navy an unrivaled opportunity to learn how to command and deploy robotic systems and redefine their deployment and sustainment. Deployment of unmanned systems. The Navy began Task Force 59 in 2021 to accelerate the integration of unmanned systems and artificial intelligence into operations across the Middle East. The task force used unmanned platforms to expand maritime awareness and work alongside crewed ships and aircraft. In 2022, exercise unmanned vessels identified training targets, relayed information to command centers ashore, while the Navy said the additional sensors could help position crewed ships to respond more rapidly. By 2024, the service has established Task Group 59.1 to focus on the operational deployment of unmanned systems teamed with manned operators. Task Force 59 personnel participated in more than 30 exercises and operations under its previous commander, according to the Navy. The Navy's February 2026 fighting instructions lay out specific roles for unmanned platforms. Chief of Navy Operations Admiral Darrell Caudle described medium unmanned surface vessels as designed for scouting, screening, and striking, while identifying unmanned underwater vessels for space denial, survey, and mine warfare. And the 2026 guidance also calls for attributable, easily replenishable unmanned surface vessels as part of the fleet's force design. The Navy effort is now unfolding alongside a separate CENTCOM push to put unmanned systems directly into combat. CENTCOM has already begun building a combat-focused unmanned force. In December 2025, the command established Task Force Scorpion Strike as the military's first dedicated one-way attack drone squadron in the Middle East. The task force employed low-cost one-way attack drones during Operation Epic Fury. At the same time, CENTCOM used unmanned attack vessels during the July strikes on Iranian port facilities, according to the command. In August, CENTCOM announced plans for Task Force Falcon Strike, a multinational, multi-domain attack drone task force that will use one-way attack drones from above, on, and below the sea. CENTCOM said Falcon Strike will expand attack drone capabilities across the Middle East with regional partners. The fighting instructions also envision unmanned and manned units operating with varying degrees of independence. Caudle said the Navy will use delegated autonomy levels to define what a unit manned or unmanned can do independently, based in part on its ability to sense a battle space, synthesize that matters, and delivers effects without waiting for higher headquarters. Combat risks. Combat puts additional demands on unmanned systems, including maintaining communications, operating for extended periods, navigating contested waters, and remaining useful when an adversary is actively trying to interfere with them. The systems are no longer being judged only in an exercise environment. They are being judged in real time by what happens when an adversary is working to stop them. Despite the opportunities provided by deploying uncrewed systems in the current conflict, Talis cautioned against drawing broad conclusions from it. The public examples from the war, he said, should be viewed as an iterative learning moment, not a fully formed vision of the future fight. Cost is one unresolved issue. Open source estimates put a Corsair at about $1.1 million, Talis said. That raises a broader question about what it means for an unmanned system to be considered attributable, consumable, or expendable. The war has also exposed the risks that come with putting unmanned systems into contested waters. In September, Iran said it had captured an Anduril dive LD autonomous underwater vehicle that had malfunctioned while surveying regional scent waters. CENTCOM said the vehicle was an older model that did not conflict sensitive data or carry classified sonar or radar equipment. More recently, CENTCOM said two Iranian boats attempted to take possession of a U.S. sail drone unmanned surface vessel operating in the Strait of Hormuz. U.S. forces destroyed the boats, according to the command. According to Talis, there is an unanswered question of how much risk the military should accept when deploying uncrewed systems, including how to determine when a system has delivered enough value to justify its loss. Many unmanned systems are cheaper than crewed systems, he said, but not so per se cheap. Talis said unmanned systems remain particularly well suited to surveillance, consistent with their use by the U.S. over the past two decades. But there is not yet enough surveillance to demonstrate a meaningful change in the use of unmanned surface vessels for strike. Search and rescue missions could also require platforms to be positioned across a theater to provide quick reaction time, something Talis said does not yet appear to be widely fielded. And in our next article, Marines will get an extra $1.66 per day in danger pay after policy change, dated September 22, 2026. Effective October 1st, Marines deployed to parts of the world designated as imminent danger areas will get a bigger monthly stipend to compensate for the risk. According to a Marine administrative message published Tuesday, the rate for hostile fire pay will double to $450 per month from the previous ceiling of $225 per month, and the rate for imminent danger pay will rise to $275 per month, prorated at $9.16 per day, up from the $225 per month or $7.50 per day. The change follows a move in the Pentagon's fiscal year 2027 budget request to increase the caps on stipends given the troops in harm's way. The Army and Air Force both proposed raising the caps on hostile fire and imminent danger pay, which are mutually exclusive and added to service members' paychecks based on their duty location and or deployment conditions. Hostile fire pay, according to the Defense Finance and Accounting Service, is given to troops who meet at least one of the following criteria: subjected to hostile fire or explosion at a hostile mine, on duty in an area in close proximity to a hostile fire incident, and the member is in danger of being exposed to the same danger actually experienced by other service members subjected to hostile fire or explosion of hostile mines. Killed, injured, or wounded by hostile fire, explosion of a hostile mine, or any other hostile action. According to DFAS, 58 locations in the world are now designated as eligible for imminent danger pay, with 18 of those locations added to the list in February at the start of the conflict with Iran. The new designations are designed to be temporary and set to end in the third month of the end of Operation Epic Fury or any follow-on operation directed by the President of the United States, according to the county agency. Sites of former conflicts, including Afghanistan, Iraq, Somalia, Kosovo, among others, still retain their imminent danger designation. The Fiscal 2026 National Defense Authorization Act, now in effect, mandated a new 60-day review of imminent danger locations to ensure the accuracy of the current list, followed by a cyclical 5-year review process to begin in 2031. The Marine Corps is the first service to move to unilaterally increase danger pay. In May, a Pentagon official told Military Times that the Department of Defense hasn't yet committed to increasing rates for all troops. The department continuously evaluates its policies to ensure that they are advancing its mission. The official said at the time, "At this time, no decision has been made to increase the current rates for hostile fire events and imminent danger pay. The last military-wide update to these allowances was in 2011, according to DFAS." And in our next article, from veterans, VA terminated $1.1 billion in contracts after DOGE requests, watchdog finds. dated September 24, 2026. The Department of Veterans Affairs terminated 435 contract actions with a combined value of $1.1 billion during a 2025 effort to reduce federal spending, according to a new Watchdog review that found the department repeatedly provided Congress with inaccurate information about the cancellations. The $1.1 billion figure is not a measure of taxpayer savings, according to the VA Office of Inspector General. It represents the total value of the contracts over their full performance periods and does not show how much had already been paid or how much the government ultimately spent to end the agreements. The review examined the contract-cutting effort that was initiated when VA received requests from the General Services Administration, VA senior advisors, and representatives of the Department of Government Efficiency, or DOGE, to terminate certain contracts. The OIG finding contrasts with the $120.9 billion in contract value VA reported to Congress on May 16, 2025, a figure the OIG found contained significant errors. VA's May submission reported that the department had terminated 446 contract actions with a combined value of about $120.9 billion. The OIG found that only 357 of those actions had actually been terminated as of April 30, 2026. 11 had been terminated and later reinstated, while 78 had never been terminated. Errors were also found with values of the contracts reported by VA. VA's May list included 16 contract actions valued at $1 billion or more. The OIG found that none actually exceeded $150 million. One contract that reported at more than $21 billion had an estimated total value of just over $74 million, according to the review. A VA contracting official told investigators that a department dashboard used to track terminated contracts had miscalculated contract values. Another VA official said some errors stemmed from employees who were unfamiliar with federal contracting and acquisition terminology. The July 2025 contained another mismatch. VA told Congress it had terminated or was in the process of terminating 1,667 contracts, which the list contained 1,664 contract actions and reported a combined value of more than $1.4 billion. The OIG found that VA had actually terminated 366 of those actions, including 17 that were later reinstated. Senator Richard Blumenthal, Democrat of Connecticut, who requested the OIG review the senator with Senator Angus King, independent of Maine, said Wednesday that the report confirmed concerns he had raised about the cancellation campaign. "This report confirms my repeatedly expressed concerns that VA has recklessly canceled hundreds of contracts with no consideration of the impact on veterans or the VA operations," Blumenthal said in a statement. "Secretary Collins owes us answers on how VA will replace lost services and how much this fiasco has cost taxpayers in arbitration, settlements, and reinstatements. VA defended cancellation effort and said it has saved more than $1 billion. The IG report simply confirms that what we've said from the beginning. VA terminated hundreds of wasteful and duplicative contracts, saving the department more than $1 billion, VA Press Secretary Quinn Slavin told Military Times. Slavin also told VA's review process prevented disruptions to veteran services. "Thanks to the methodical and carefully reviewed process VA put in place, these contract cancellations had no negative impact whatsoever on VA care and benefits," Slavin said. He shared that the department is reinvesting what VA describes as savings into improvements to veterans' care and benefits. The OIG did not calculate savings from the contract terminations. Instead, it reported the $1.1 billion as the total value of the 435 terminated contract actions, and said that figure does not reflect amounts already paid or settlement costs. The OIG found that VA had agreed to about $10.6 million in settlement costs for 117 completed settlements. The VA established procedures to review contracts before terminating them, and the agency's contracting officials generally complied with federal acquisition requirements, the OIG reported. Confusion and frustration. The OIG documented challenges created by the speed and volume of the cancellation request. On February 21, 2025, VA officials were instructed to review 1,049 contract actions in fewer than 11 hours, obtain the necessary approvals, and report their findings to department leadership. Some offices did not finish their reviews by the deadline. According to the OIG, VA senior advisors and DOGE representatives directed officials to terminate the contracts on February 25, 2025, despite some reviews remaining incomplete. As the reviews continued, the numbers of contracts proposed for termination fell. The OIG found that department contracting officials received instructions from multiple individuals and offices and received various lists of contracts that were inconsistently formatted, making them difficult to track. VA and Veteran Health Administration officials told investigators the process created confusion and frustration and required staff to devote significant time to monitoring the list and related correspondence. The department created a database in April 2025 to better track the cancellations. What was cut? The OIG found that 375 of the 435 terminated contract actions, or 86%, involved consulting services. Those contracts primarily cover management consulting, administrative management, program management, and strategic communications. But some contracts initially marked for termination were brought back. Well, I'm afraid we have run out of time. I'd like to thank you for listening to Military Times. My name is Mark Love, and I hope that you'll join us next time.
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3: From NPR News in Washington, D.C., this is Weekend Edition. I'm Scott Simon. This hour is stormy weather in the Northeast and the Pacific. Then to Allentown, Pennsylvania, where Mayor Matt Turk reminds us that Latino voters are not a monolithic bloc.
4: I always talk about it as eating different beans. My family is Cuban. We are black bean eaters. But you're going to get guandules in other parts of the Caribbean.
3: And later, Paris turns out for Pope Leo and Min Jin Lee's new novel, American Hagwon, on Korean families sacrificing to give their children the best chance at success. First, we have our newscast. Today is Saturday, September 26, 2026.
5: Live from NPR News in Washington, I'm Windsor Johnston. Forecasters are tracking two major storms in the Pacific. Hurricane Polo is making its way toward Baja California Sur with wind speeds of 165 miles per hour. Wind and rain from Hurricane Nolo are starting to come ashore on the Big Island of Hawaii. Bill Dorman from Hawaii Public Radio reports it's the third hurricane to threaten the state in the last 6 weeks.
6: Hurricane Nolo has been lingering off the coast of Hawaii Island for days. Residents have stocked up on everything from sandbags to drinking water. The National Hurricane Center says tropical storm conditions will come ashore on the Big Island with increasing strength overnight, adding that hurricane conditions are possible on Saturday. Evacuation centers are open on the island, as well as on Maui, which is also expecting heavy rain. Strong and gusty winds are possible for all the Hawaiian Islands through the weekend. For NPR News, I'm Bill Dorman in Honolulu.
5: Millions of people are in the path of a major storm that's hitting parts of the East Coast. Forecasters are warning of significant coastal flooding through the weekend. President Trump is heading to Knoxville, Tennessee today for a college football game, but CNN will not be traveling with him aboard Air Force One. The network had been scheduled for pool duty, but the White House replaced it with a conservative news outlet. NPR's Elena Moore reports the move comes just days after CNN's White House access was temporarily restored.
7: A few days ago, a federal judge ruled that the White House had to give access back, at least temporarily, but the fight continues. As of last night, Friday night, the White House barred CNN from traveling aboard Air Force One today as the president goes to Tennessee for a college football game. And what makes this extra complicated is CNN was supposed to be the TV press pooler today.
5: That's NPR's Elena Moore reporting. Chinese leader Xi Jinping says he and President Trump will meet in November to discuss artificial intelligence. NPR's Jennifer Pak reports from Beijing.
8: China says progress has been made in identifying which items to lower tariffs on, worth $30 billion of goods in each direction, without giving details, while the White House lists U.S. fish, wood products, cosmetics, and Chinese toys, holiday decorations, and small appliances as items to see tariff reductions. The White House also says China agreed to buy more American coal and that Beijing will address U.S. concerns on rare earth supply shortages. No mention of these in China's statement. Both Beijing and Washington say Trump and Xi agreed on Iran, that it should never hold a nuclear weapon and that no country should charge transit fees on international waterways. Jennifer Pak, NPR News, Beijing.
5: This is NPR News. Tech giant OpenAI says its agents access public information on U.S. government sites, including those of the Census Bureau and the Securities and Exchange Commission. Researchers also say an agent tried and failed to break into an Education Department website. OpenAI says it's found no evidence of stolen credentials or a data breach. The company is reviewing the activity as it investigates cases where its AI systems acted in unexpected ways. Harassing or intimidating people coming and going from houses of worship is now illegal in California. NPR's Jason DeRose reports that Governor Gavin Newsom has signed into law the Safe Worship Zone Act.
9: The new law establishes a 100-foot zone around the entrances to synagogues, mosques, churches, and other houses of worship. Inside the zone, it's now illegal to come within 8 feet of worshipers for the purpose of harassment or intimidation. In the aftermath of the October 7th, 2023 attack in Israel, a number of synagogues and mosques reported congregants being intimidated on their way in and out of worship. Protesters have also harassed people coming and going from LGBTQ-friendly churches. Critics of the bill had raised free speech concerns. An interfaith coalition from across California pushed for the legislation. Among those leading the campaign were the Jewish Federation of Los Angeles and the Bay Area's Jewish Community Relations Council. Jason DeRose, NPR News.
5: I'm Windsor Johnston, NPR News in Washington.
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0: Now onto our final game, Lightning Fill in the Blank. Each of our players will have 60 seconds in which to answer as many fill-in-the-blank questions as they can. Each correct answer is worth 2 points. Alzo, can you give us the scores?
1: Of course. Dulce and Faith are knotted up at 2, and Josh is in the lead with 3.
0: All right. Okay, we'll pick Dulce to go first. The clock will start when I begin your first question. Fill in the blank. On Thursday, dozens of UN delegates walked out in protest during a speech by Israeli Prime Minister blank.
2: Netanyahu.
0: Right. This week, Hurricane Polo briefly became a category blank storm.
2: 5.
0: Yes. Following predictions that it may end all human life, most Americans say they want more regulation of blank.
2: AI.
0: Right. This week, a British man attempting to throw a bag of drugs into a prison was repeatedly thwarted by blank.
2: The wind?
0: No, by the fact that he couldn't throw it high enough to get it over the wall. The estate of beloved singer blank accused her own nephew of extortion.
3: Dolly Parton!
0: Yes, on Thursday, coffee giant blank announced it was closing over 200 locations.
2: Starbucks!
0: Yes. Ooh. This week, New Hampshire's Concord Public Library suspended late fees for return books, so a man there blanked.
3: Fainted?
0: No, he returned a magazine that was 130 years overdue.
3: Did he check it out?
0: Yeah.
4: Nosferatu of Concord, New Hampshire.
0: The September 1894 issue of Century Illustrated Monthly Magazine.
3: Century Illustrated?
0: Yeah, that's the one with the centerfold of the fully dressed woman. could be checked out for 1 week, making the magazine approximately 48,000 days overdue for a fine of $12,000. But now it's been returned in the grace period, which is great news for that other patron who has had it on hold for 115 years. Alzo, how did Dulce do in our quiz?
1: She did all right. She got 5 right for 10 more points, total of 12, and the lead.
0: All right, so. Faith, you're up next. Please fill in the blank. On Wednesday, Chinese leader blank arrived in the U.S. for a summit and a state dinner.
5: Xi
0: Jinping. On Monday, Paramount reached a settlement to clear the way for their merger with blank.
5: Warner Brothers.
0: Right. On Monday, a new flu shot developed using blank began its countrywide rollout.
5: DNA.
0: Close enough, mRNA. This week, movie star Taylor Lautner and his wife, Taylor Lautner, welcomed their new baby named blank.
5: Taylor Lautner.
0: No, named Lenny Taylor Lautner.
5: So close.
0: This week, food delivery app blank agreed to pay $131 million to underpaid New York employees.
5: DoorDash.
0: Right. Ahead of the VMAs on Sunday, pop superstar blank announced her new single.
5: Taylor Swift.
0: Right. This week, police in the UK sentenced a man to 9 months in prison after he was charged with driving while drunk and also driving while blank.
5: Underwater.
0: No, he was arrested for driving while drunk and also driving while blind. Police say they suspected the man was drunk when they saw him swerving between lanes on the highway, but after pulling him over, they also discovered that he was almost completely blind. They were like, sir, do you have any idea how fast you were going? And he's like, no, I was hoping you'd tell me.
4: You have to be so drunk to start driving when you're blind.
0: Yeah, I know. Also, how did Faith do in our quiz?
1: She also got 5 right for 10 more points, total of 12, and now she's tied for the lead with Dulce.
0: All right, so how many then does Josh need to win?
1: Josh, you need 5 to win, buddy.
6: Thank you.
0: All right.
1: You're welcome.
5: Do this.
0: Here we go, Josh. This is for the game. In a speech to the UN, the president of blank said he would never bow his head to Trump.
6: Canada?
0: No. No, although a good guess. Could have been a lot of people. Yeah. It was Iran in this case. On Monday, an issue with telecom lines led to thousands of blanks being canceled or delayed. Oh, hush now.
6: I guess I got to say it. Flights?
0: Yes. On Wednesday, NASA announced their next collaborative rocket launch with space company blank.
6: SpaceX?
0: Right. According to Bloomberg, people are turning to blank to help them quit vaping.
4: Smoking cigarettes?
0: Exactly right. On Wednesday, disgraced film producer blank was sentenced to another 15 years in prison.
6: Harvey Weinstein.
0: Right. On Tuesday, fast food giant blank announced it would be adding new high-protein items to its menu.
6: McDonald's?
0: Right. This week, a man in Florida was able to successfully avoid injury after he was attacked by a crab that was blank.
6: Wielding a knife.
0: Yes, exactly right.
3: It's true.
0: True. This man and his dog were both startled when a crab holding a knife came after them while they were out on a walk. Fortunately, the man was able to pick up the crab and move it away safely. Big mistake, though, because that crab is definitely coming back with a gun. Also, did Josh do well enough to win?
1: He absolutely did. 6 right, 12 more points, total of 15. Woo! Josh wins.
0: Bravo, Josh. In just a minute, we're going to ask our panelists to predict, after the George Lucas Museum for Narrative Art, what will be the next new museum to capture the nation's imagination. 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Doug Berman, Benevolent Overlord. Philip Gotica writes our limericks. Our public address announcer is Paul Friedman. Our ops manager is Jasira Vardak. Thanks to the staff and crew here at the magnificent Orpheum Theater in downtown Omaha. B.J. Lederman composed our theme. Our program was produced by Jennifer Mills, Miles Gornbos, and Lillian King. Special thanks this week to Blythe Robertson, Janie Hoffman, and Dom Banis. Peter Gwynn is our corn husker. Emma Choi is our vibe curator. Technical directions from Lorna White, with special thanks this week to Travis Hagen. Our CFO is Colin Miller. Our production manager is Robert Newhouse. Our senior producer is Ian Chellog. The executive producer of Wait, Wait, Don't Tell Me is Mr. Michael Danforth. Now, panel, what will be the next new museum? Dulce Sloan.
3: The anti-museum, where they collect everything colonizers stole and gave them back to their countries of origin.
0: Whoa. Josh Gondelman.
6: The George R.R. Martin Museum, which will be incredibly popular, even if the final story remains unfinished.
0: And Faith Saley.
5: The Museum of Extinct Experiences, where you go to rewind videotapes, make phone calls to people you didn't text first, and sit in a Chrysler with the windows rolled up while your dad chain smokes.
1: And if any of that happens, panel, we'll ask you about it on Wait, Wait, Don't Tell
0: Thank
1: Me.
0: Thank you, Alzo Slade. Thanks also to Dulce Sloan, Josh Gondelman, and Faith Saley. Special thanks to Ian Vosberg, Sandy Carstens, and everyone at Nebraska Public Media. Thanks to our fabulous audience who came out to see us in Omaha. Thanks to all of you for listening wherever you might be. I'm Peter Sagal. We'll see you next week. 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
11: This program is intended for a print-impaired audience and is brought to you by Mind's Eye.
12: Hello, everyone. This is Joanne Seiler coming to you from Mind's Eye with this week's People magazine, the week of September 9th. No, 13th. Goodness, I'm a week behind. Week of September 13th. And remember, we're going over a state every week. And I wasn't able to record last week because of technical difficulties. So anyway, to catch up, this week's state is Illinois. And for the record, the nickname for Illinois is the Prairie State. The capital is Springfield. The state animal is the white-tailed deer. And a fun fact, there's a 35-foot-tall, fire-breathing metal dragon in Vandalia, Illinois. Famous presidents, Harrison Ford, Michelle Obama, Patrick Stump, and Jane Addams. It's home of the first Ferris wheel, the first moving sidewalk, and the first practical clothing zipper. Illinois is America's fifth most populous state. Almost 3 million of its 13 million inhabitants live in Chicago. The world's tallest man, born in Alton, Illinois in 1916, Robert Wadlow grew rapidly as a child, reaching 6 feet at the age of 8 and passing 7 feet while he was 12. He grew to 8 feet, 11.1 inches in total, making him the tallest human being recorded in history. Let's see, some other facts. The class of 2020 at New Trier High School in Winooka, Illinois, features a world record number of twins in a single year at the same school. 44 pairs of twins, to be precise, plus one set of triplets. Let's see. The Shedd Aquarium in Chicago is home to more species than any other aquarium in the world, with 32,000 different kinds of creatures living in 5 million gallons of water. And they have a thing in Illinois, apparently. Small town big things. 12 of Casey's, that's the southern Illinois town of Casey, is small, but it's packed with 30 larger-than-life objects. These include 13.7-foot-long knitting needles, a giant bookworm in front of the town's library, and a big mousetrap taller than a person. 12 of Casey's big things are also the biggest in the world. Biggest mailbox, golf tee, rocking chair, barbershop pole, wind chime, pitchfork, wooden shoes, swizzle spoon, gavel, truck, key, seesaw, and golf driver club. So, if you haven't heard of that before, I hadn't, so there you go. Something new for this week. Let's see. Ever stepped on a Lego brick without shoes on? Ouch. Salah Crib Nib Sonny Molina from Woodstock, Illinois, stepped on quite a few as he set a new world record for walking barefoot on Lego bricks. He managed 21,195 feet. That's just over 5.5 miles. How about a doggy drive-in? On October 15, 2022, the Litchfield Skyview Drive-In Theater on Route 66 showed the movie A Dog's Way Home. In attendance were 199 dogs and their owners, the highest number of dogs at a drive-in ever known. One more thing, and then we'll move on to People Magazine. Sky High Catch. In 2013, in Sullivan, Illinois, a softball was tossed out of an ultralight plane from 250 feet above the ground. It was successfully caught by Chris Shields, setting a new world record for the highest softball catch ever. Okay, let's get started with this week's People Magazine. This week's cover has a great picture of Nicole Kidman and Sandra Bullock. Their lasting bond They're in a new movie. Actually, I'm going to go see it tomorrow. Love, Tears, and Little Magic. And this is their second movie that they've worked on about its witches and their sisters, I believe, if I remember right. So it should be kind of a neat movie. Also, Jacqueline Smith opens up at 80, and she looks the very same, I'm telling you. Sandra Bullock and this Nicole Kidman, the name of the movie is Practical Magic 2. One of them is wearing, let's see, Nicole Kidman is wearing blue jeans and a beige jacket, and Sandra Bullock has a one-shoulder black top and black trousers. As their long-awaited reunion hits theaters, the superstars reflect on the lives they've built, the lessons they've learned, and a bond that has only grown stronger with time. Nearly three decades ago, Sandra Bullock and Nicole Kidman were playing sisters, bound by blood, mixing midnight margaritas, and trying to break curses about love and loss. In the years since 1998's Practical Magic, life has provided its own plot twists. There have been Oscars and career reinventions and a growing determination to shape the stories they tell. But the biggest transformations in recent years happened off screen. Bullock, 62, who became a mom with the adoptions of her son, Louis, 16, and daughter, Layla, 13, stepped away from the spotlight to care for her longtime partner, photographer Brian Randall, during his private battle with ALS before he died in 2023. Kidman, 59, grieved her beloved mom's death in 2024, and last year she split with singer Keith Urban, 58, with whom she shares daughter Sunday, 18, and Faith, 15. Both women have become producing powerhouses, championing female-centric projects while taking some of the boldest swings of their career. Bullock says about Kidman, she's walking magic. She believes it exists. Another photo shows Kidman in a rust-colored satin dress, and Sandra Bullock is wearing a black dress with a beautiful turquoise flower print. I love life and you love life, says Kidman to Bullock. They were photographed in L.A. on August 2nd. When you're younger, you take it for granted. And they're laughing in the one photo. Now, as Practical Magic 2 finally reunites them, the longtime friends turn the questions on each other, resolving in a laughter-filled and occasionally teary conversation as they compare notes on who they were, what they know now, and what matters most once the noise of Hollywood recedes. By the way, I forgot to mention, Sandra Bullock has long brunette hair. She wears it with a side part, and it comes down to her chest. Nicole Kidman is a reddish blonde, or she's blonde with some reddish tones to it, and she's wearing her hair straight, although I've seen photos of her.

that I don't think we've talked about much on film, which is we forget that our mothers and grandmothers were young women with dreams and hopes and desires as well. And we never looked at them as human beings like that. They were just mom and grandma. So in this, we get to look behind the curtain and go, I didn't know you felt that way. I didn't know you were longing. And it shows her with her two children when they were little. You can't see them very well because Hollywood people tend to keep their children's faces covered. The little boy has a hat on that totally covers his face, and she's leaning in front of the little girl and just shows a little bit of her face. And then it shows a photo of Nicole Kidman with her daughters. Nicole Kidman is quite tall, and the oldest one is almost as tall as she is. The youngest one's comes up to just be a little above Nicole's chin. As working single mothers, the friends have the same parenting mantra. We have to keep calm and carry on, says Bullock. The top photo I was talking about with Sandra Bullock with her children was taken in 2015. We don't have the luxury of losing our S and three hyphens. When it's quiet, there's a problem. When there's chaos, there's peace. Shows Kidman with her daughter, and that was taken in 2025. She agrees, because we have kids the same age and dogs, cats. It gets up. Get out of bed. Get on with it. She thinks Nicole says that she had a different view of life before her divorce from Keith Urban. Kidman says, I remember being on the phone and we were like, okay, what's the story? Why should we make it? And we just started riffing. A lot of it was based on how every family carries something and how do you deal with it and remove the patterns that have been existing for so long from generation to generation. As sisters, we were both like, oh yeah, you now carry the family as people pass and move on. That was something that I so related to. Bullock says, well, you're carrying the family forward, and I think sage witches, sage women, aunts, mothers, grandmothers, have never gotten the full credit that they deserved. I look up a lot and apologize a lot. Kidman says, now I understand. Bullock says, what's your first memory of us meeting? We always meet on the red carpets. Kidman says, I won't say who you were with, but I remember seeing you with them and going, oh my gosh, wow, such a great couple. And then I just remember you've always been so grounded. That's your superpower. You're just so who you are and authentic and real. I think that's why everyone loves you. Bullock says, oh, stop. Go on. I remember being a little intimidated when I first met you. You walk into a room with full ownership and confidence. Kidman says, it's just because I'm tall. Bullock replies, but how many tall people shrink themselves? You don't. You walk in and everyone who's not taking ownership of their power questions themselves immediately. And then all of a sudden I started looking at all my insecurities. I go, why can't I walk into the room with that kind of F and three hyphens, it? Here I come. Kidman says, it's all bravado. Fake it until you make it. Bullock replies, yeah, but you have an inner light that is really blinding in an incredibly beautiful way. And I remember it took me a minute to be able to relate to you as a human being, like, okay, she's normal. Kidman says, totally normal, incredibly flawed, deeply insecure. Bullock says, thank God, because that's what makes you beautiful. I mean, if you were perfect, boring.
Kidman says, what's one of the biggest ways we've changed since making the first

0: film. Wow, that's heavy. They both, Kidman says about Bullock, she's so quick and razor sharp. She can literally make us belly laugh if we need it. Another photo of them got their heads together in this photo. Witchy women. I don't like the connotation that comes with the word witch, says Bullock. Covens and women coming together was a necessity because they shared information. And some more photos with them posing. Bullock says, and fantastic. Wait, how do you think I've changed? Kidman says, you're so authentic. Have you changed? No. You've just had experience layer upon layer that have given you compassion, understanding, and you're so willing to share it, pass it on, go, here, I've got this, I know this, I've been through this. It's a well of experience, love, and wisdom. Bullock says, what's mine is yours. Do you want to ask me how I think you've changed? Kidman says, nope, and laughs. Bullock says, okay. How are we different? We are very different. What we worry about, what we aim for, what we are excited by, that might be different things. But the fundamentals, I think, were very similar. And it's not just about being a mom either. A massive amount of events have transpired in your life. It's about what you said. Share the information. Share it with your fellow ladies, and you share it now. Back when I first met you, you had extraordinary life experiences, but no one had passed away. Another photo from 1998. While Practical Magic drew mixed reviews, it became a beloved cult classic, spawning t-shirts, recipes, and fan celebrations. And Double Trouble. Yes, Midnight Margaritas, whipped up with a spell in the original movie, make a return appearance in the new sequel in theaters now. The timing was great because what the film could say and deserved to say could finally be said, said Bullock, of the new sequel, which was shot in the UK last summer. Reprising their roles as Sally and Gillian Owens, sisters descended from a long line of witches, Bullock and Kidman are joined once again by their on-screen aunts, Stockard Channing and Diane Wiest, as well as newcomers Maisie Williams and Joey King, who play Sally's now grown daughters. Kidman says, and I was closed, scared. Bullock says, I could feel that. It's like we went to the salsa club. I dragged her to the east side, and she sat there quietly at the table. Kidman says, too shy to dance. Bullock says, I might have been bent over a table, but that's the old me. Kidman says, but we've both grown up and we've been famous now for a long time. That carries its own set of things where you can isolate, but we've got kids. Bullock says, you can't isolate when you have kids. That's the kicker. Oh, I have these people that need to leave the house. Bullock says, or Kidman replies, okay, here's an easy one. What's your go-to margarita recipe? Bullock says, I don't do it, but a girlfriend of mine makes a very potent, fresh one. Kidman says, which girlfriend? Bullock says, Jen Aniston. Kidman says, I knew it. Bullock says, it's fierce, fresh limes, and it's frothy. It will knock you on your ass, and it has. Any time I've suffered, it's been at her hands, but it's so good. Kidman says, Jen, you've got to invite me over. Bullock, if you could only keep one memory from working together, which moment would you choose and why? Kidman says, our quiet conversations. Bullock replies, yes, this time around we got to share things. We're each other's life raft. Kidman, and then she motions, zipping her lips. Bullock, Yes. What's the best compliment we've received from one another, whether we realized it or not? Bullock says, I said you have a great ass. And they both laugh. She's got a great ass and a nice rack. Kidman says, and I say she has the best skin. You've got to see it up close because it's the most beautiful skin and it's the softest. Bullock, how has your outcome look on life evolved from when you were younger? Kidman says, I'm way more open. I was incredibly shy. Now I'm, who cares? You? Bullock says, I would say whether I liked it or not, in life I was very, very guarded, but I can't help but love. Not fall in love, but I have so much in my body. That's just who I am. I'd like to be angry, but I forget why people piss me off. Kidman says, that's a gift. What's one thing you admire about the woman sitting next to you that she might not hear enough? Bullock says, oh, it's going to make me teary for you. I don't think Nicole hears that she is everything she wants to be capable of. She's not only capable of it, but she's destined to exceed it. That's your place here on this planet. And I don't think you're told enough that you are here for a very big reason. Kimmon says, and you heal people. That's what you do. No, you probably don't hear it enough. You've got the biggest, biggest heart. Bullock says, okay, what spell would you cast if you could? Peace in my household, and she laughs. Kimmon says, I would say being able to put my head on the pillow and sleep 9 hours and not wake up. Bullock says, really? We'll work on that. Kidman replies, okay, see, I told you she has it all in her little bag of tricks. Next article is about Gloria Steinem. She was born in 1934 and just recently passed away this year, a fighter for women. There's a photo of Gloria Steinem, a fighter for women. I never realized she was so famous that I didn't actually see photos of her until later on. And she has had this beautiful light brown hair, and it's down, to her chest and well below her shoulders, about 6 inches below her shoulders. And she wore glasses and no frames. Steinem shows her in 1972 in Florida. And then there's another photo of her in New York City in 2005. She was used to being underestimated. I'm continually confronted by people who say, oh, you're not as bad or as tough or hostile or whatever as everybody says, she told people. If I die, it will be of terminal injured innocence. An irrepressible activist from humble beginnings, Steinem achieved a rare fame as she championed gender equality. Even near the end, it seemed like Gloria Steinem might live forever. Dominique Browning, one of the innumerable women inspired by Steinem to pursue journalism and activism, saw her in February when Browning and about 15 others gathered in Steinem's Upper East Side brownstone to talk about the climate crisis. Holding forth from an oversized red armchair surrounded by art and mementos collected over 6 decades in public life, the 92-year-old Steinem was frail but no less commanding. She wasn't somebody who seemed to be fighting her old age, says Browning, the director of Moms Clean Air Force. She really embraced who she was, where she was, and where she had come to. As for the secret to her stamina, Steinem herself once quipped to people, revolution, it keeps you young. She was actually a very beautiful woman. In this photo, she's wearing a black long-sleeved top with a big wide belt over it and black slacks. She says, I feel an obligation to tell the truth. Remembering Gloria Steinem, this is a black and white photo. In her early years, she struggled as a caregiver for her mom, Ruth, but was emboldened by older sister, Suzanne, who became a lawyer. On September 2nd, the organizer, advocate, writer, and speaker died peacefully at home from an undisclosed cause, surrounded by some of the many who loved her, her foundation said. She left a world much different from the one she entered, in no small part because of the women's rights movement she'd helped lead since the 1970s. She's framed the future, Jane Fonda, with whom she co-founded the Women's Media Center, told People in 2024. In tribute, friend Marlo Thomas credited her with the largest sisterhood in the history of this planet. And Meghan, Duchess of Sussex, said she was ever reliable for advice with a cup of tea and an unrivaled cheekiness and wit. That show, oh, there's a photo of Jimmy Carter, and it's Jackie and Liz together. They have a photo of him. I'm pretty sure that's him, that he looks like he's pregnant. He's got a big tummy. And another thing about Steinem, Steinem's journalism, she went undercover as a Playboy bunny for a 1963 expose, awakened her feminism, she said. Yeah, that was a photo of Jimmy Carter. It's black and white, and it was taken in 1977, criticizing President Jimmy Carter's record on women. That spirit cemented Steinem's place in American life. Born in Toledo, Ohio, to Dad Leo, an antiques dealer, with a side career in show business that kept the family on the road, and reporter mother Ruth, Steinem didn't go to school until she was 11. Witnessing her mom's struggle with mental illness informed her understanding of the social injustices women faced. Professionally, she rose to a rare fame. Bette Midler headlined her star-studded 50th birthday party. Through a career that fused activism, writing, she started Ms., the first national feminist magazine in the U.S., and published 10 books, with an 11th debuting September 22nd, and an insistence on the equality of women, including reproductive and workplace rights. I feel an obligation to tell the truth, she told People in 1980. It might possibly contribute to change. You also realize you're not alone. Steinem saw victories such as the ability of women to build their own financial credit and the elimination of legal marital rape. Don't think about making women fit the world. Think about making the world fit women, she said. There were disappointments, too, including fractures among her compatriots over sex, race, and trans rights, and the overturning of nationwide access to abortion. Still, she moved forward. We need to be long-distance runners, she once said, and you can't be a long-distance runner unless you have some inner strength. There's a photo of her. Though a vocal skeptic of marriage, Steinem wed David Bale, father of Christian Bale, in 2022. The photo was taken in 2022. She wed his father in 2000. David died 3 years later of cancer. She says, I didn't change. Marriage changed, she said in 2015. I had never heard that before. Christian Bale is the actor. And so she had married his father. We're at over the halfway point. If you just tuned in, you're listening to Joanne Seiler coming to you from Mind's Eye with this week's People magazine. And we're about 5 minutes over the regular time. Next up, Jacqueline Smith. an angel's private world. Some of you young people probably have never heard of her, but she was in the Charlie's Angels along with Farrah Fawcett and I can't think of the other one, had the dark hair. Anyway, it'll come up probably in the article. Anyway, she doesn't seem to age. She wears her hair long. It's light brown with streaks of blonde. Looks like she has blue eyes. In this photo, she's leaning over with her hair coming down, and there's not a wrinkle in sight. She's wearing a light beige sweater and some gold jewelry. An angel's private world. Everybody ages. Everybody changes. It's the real stuff that puts you on top, says Smith. Photo taken at her home in L.A. on August 6th. In a revealing interview and new memoir, the Charlie's Angels legend opens up about fame, loss, and love. Charlie's Angels will turn 50 on September 22nd, and the life of its star, Jacqueline Smith, is filled with reminders of the iconic crime drama. The phone at the gate of her L.A. home rings with the show's theme song. In her living room sits a bronze sculpture that Farrah Fawcett, her late former co-star, gave her as a gift. People still send Charlie's Angels pictures for me to sign every day, says Smith, 80, who remained on the show for all five seasons. Who would have dreamed the afterlife of Charlie's Angels would be like this? There's a photo of her as a child and in high school. She says, I never had a plan as a child and in high school. I thought I would go home, open a ballet school, and live down the street from my parents. But my career called my name. When the Houston native debuted as Kelly Garrett in 1976, opposite Fawcett and Kate Jackson. That's the one I was trying to think of. She's the one that had the dark brown hair. Their lives changed overnight. We were just three girls hoping to find an audience. And boy, did we find an audience, she says. Smith went on to build a decades-long acting career and business empire. Now, in the new memoir, I once knew a guy named Charlie. And in a candid People interview, she opens up like never before about what nobody ever saw on TV. She was initially offered substantially less pay than Jackson and Fawcett. Jackson, who'd previously established primetime cred as a regular on Angels executive producer Aaron Spelling's The Rookies, was top billed as Sabrina Duncan at $10,000 an episode. Fawcett, meanwhile, was offered $5,000 to play Jill Monroe, while Smith was only offered $3,000 for Kelly Garrett. Believing that she and Fawcett were on equal footing with their respective guest spots on the shows, Switch and Harry O, Smith told her agent that if she didn't get the same pay as Fawcett, she'd walk away from the role. She ultimately received a raise. I was probably a little more aggressive about that than today, she says. I don't know where that business sense came from, but it was there, I guess, from my daddy. He would always say, have a backup plan. Really think things out. She says, my family wins the race. This is a photo of her family. Daughter Spencer Margaret, granddaughter Bee, husband Alan, son Gaston, and granddaughter Olivia in 2022. What a beautiful family. And then there's another photo of her. It's important to have girlfriends. They see you through a lot. She had to turn down a Bond girl role because of her angel schedule. Smith was offered the part of Holly Goodhead in the 1979 James Bond film Moonraker, but had to decline it when Spelling said he would not change the angel schedule to allow her to do both. The movie turned out to be a hit with Lois Childs in the role, but Smith doesn't hold any grudges. In Texas, you dance with the person that brought you to the party, she says. Jackson had to turn down the part in Kramer versus Kramer that earned Meryl Streep an Oscar for the same reason. I get Kate was very disappointed and never got over it. But in retrospect, we did sign a contract, and there are certain rules, Smith says. And in this photo, they are all standing with their hands together like they're in prayer, and they have their hands under their, right under their chin, and all three of them. Fawcett had the famous hairdo. She was blonde, and she had the sides flipped back. It was long hair. We weren't just fluff. We really fought for what we believed in on the show, says Smith. First, Fawcett's wearing a white outfit, a white dress. Then Kate Jackson, has on a blue and rust and white plaid shirt, long sleeve, looks like a flannel shirt, with big belt and beige skirt or trousers. And then Jacqueline Smith is wearing a tiny bikini, a white bikini, and totally different from the other two. Smith says they were really lucky to have guest stars on Angels like Tom Selleck, who played her love interest in season one. And it shows a photo from that time. And then, stretching her wings, Smith fought really hard to play the former First Lady in the 1981 TV film Jacqueline Bouvier Kennedy. And she, in this, she's standing, looks like in front of a bus, and she's wearing a bright red suit jacket with a gold pin on the lapel and a bright red matching pillbox, what we call Bill pillbox hat. Back in Kelly's shoes, Smith reprised her role for a cameo in 2003's Charlie's Angels, Full Throttle, starring Drew Barrymore. She felt stuck in the middle between Jackson and Ladd when Fawcett left Angels. After just one season, Fawcett left the show to pursue more dramatic roles. Kate had a hard time with Farragon, Smith says. No one could replace her. When Cheryl Ladd was brought in to complete the trio as Chris Monroe, Smith says the dynamic shifted. Kate was sharp and fought for everything, and Cheryl was pretty easygoing, so I felt sometimes caught between the two because they were so opposite. Tanya Roberts once invited her to a threesome. When Jackson left after the show's third season in 1979, she was replaced by Shelley Hack. The following season, Hack was replaced by Tanya Roberts, who Smith writes in her memoir, had an open marriage with her husband Barry Roberts and wasn't shy about it in the least or about propositioning people to swing with them. While on a flight to Hawaii to shoot Angels, Smith recalls Roberts, who died in 2021 at age 65, asked Smith to join her and Barry for a threesome. She declined but found Roberts' honesty about her sexuality to be brave and self-aware. Cocaine use was rampant on the Angels set in the final season. By the fifth and final season of the show, Smith writes in her memoir, cocaine had become a constant presence on set. The more drug use I saw, the more time I spent in my motorhome, she writes. I was in there a lot by the end of the series. Smith writes that she's never used cocaine and never will, as I've watched that drug in particular turn people into the worst version of themselves. An Angel's Wild Ride. Behind the scenes in the refuge of our motor homes, we leaned on one another. The set was our sanctuary, the place where friendship took root under the hot lights and long hours. We laughed easily. We worked hard. We trusted each other with our exhaustion, our fears, our private doubts. Now, she's talking about when she worked with Farrah Fawcett and Kate Jackson, and I believe that's Cheryl Ladd. Yeah, Fawcett, Jackson, Smith, and Ladd on the Angel set in 1978. And then in their inset, Ladd is 75, Smith and Jackson 77 in April. That trust mattered. It kept us steady when the outside world grew too loud. We were all on the same wild ride, so we each understood what the others were going through. Many of the things that were written about me in the tabloids were outlandish lies, and they bothered me. There were rumors about my social life, like how I was a bigamist with two husbands. According to one rag sheet, I was hiding my out-of-wedlock newborn in my motorhome on the set. A particularly upsetting lie to read about myself considering my deep desire to have children. Some tabloids tried to drum up conflict among the three of us. For example, they liked to perpetuate this idea that we were jealous of each other. Not true. Another rumor was that we fought each other for more screen time. It was just too predictable to try to pit women against each other. The truth was we fought for each other to have less screen time. One of Aaron's tenets was that his stars appeared on screen in every scene. The more popular we became, the more power we had, and we started to demand that one or the other of us didn't need to be in a certain scene. And then that lucky person could go take a nap. Our decisions were made by committee, and we stood by one another. Our shoots turned into mob scenes, and security became an issue. One man climbed over the gate and insisted to the guards that he was my husband. When confronted with the facts, I was no one's wife. He said that we'd gotten married via telepathy. This same man showed up at my house one day, so I filed a restraining order against him. It wouldn't be the last. She was told her first husband, actor Roger Davis, was in bed with their real estate agent while Warren Beatty was downstairs asking Smith to audition for a film. Before her Angels fame, Smith worked as a model and commercial actress. At a commercial casting call in 1968, she met Davis, then the star of the ABC soap opera Dark Shadows. They quickly hit it off and married within months. "I was in love with love," she says. 2 years later, Smith was walking with a friend to see an apartment she and Davis were considering renting in New York when she ran into Warren Beatty, who asked her to audition for a film he was working on. Moments later, Davis appeared and told him that Smith only did commercials. Smith later heard that while she was talking to Beatty, Davis had been upstairs having sex with their real estate agent, Laura, in the apartment. She split from Davis after finding him with another woman on their fourth wedding anniversary. Shows a photo of her with him in her memoir. She writes that Davis was controlling during their marriage. And then Dennis Cole, there was some jealousy about her career, Smith says, of her second husband. That was in 1980. She and her husband, Brad Allen, lived apart for 17 years before finally moving in together. After three marriages, Smith says she finally got it right with Allen, 72, whom she met when he helped perform her father's heart surgery in 1991. About 2 years later, Allen took a job in Chicago, and they spent the next 17 years living apart. "When you have only a weekend, you really make it count," she says. "We made it work." Smith and Allen married in 1997, and he guided her through her 2002 breast cancer diagnosis. Smith, who is cancer-free after a lumpectomy and radiation, and Allen finally closed the distance for good in 2009. "God, I can't imagine not having him here now," she says. "It just makes life easier and better." She struggled with OCD since she was a child. When she was 12, Smith's uncle died at 54 from the effects of alcohol addiction. After his death, she swore off alcohol and began praying for family members obsessively in an effort to keep them safe. While studying psychology in college, she read about obsessive compulsive disorder and it resonated. The fear hasn't completely gone away with age, especially when it comes to her kids, Gaston, 44, and Spencer Margaret, 40, whom she shares with her third husband, cinematographer Anthony B. Richmond, 84. You just want to catch every raindrop, but I've learned as I've gotten older that you can't control everything, she says. She readily admits to having had cosmetic procedures, but she has her limits. Smith credits clean living, eating properly, getting the proper amount of sleep, and a lot of vitamins for her ageless beauty. But she says that doesn't mean she's never put some fat in my face, which is a good thing to do because you lose fat in your face. However, she's careful not to take things too far. I don't like it when people don't look like themselves or they do too much. No one stays a Charlie's Angel forever. And there's a photo of her taken in 2006 with Farrah Fawcett. Through her illness, Farrah never gave up and she never lost her humor. She was a real hero. In the 6 months before Fawcett died, in 2009 at age 62 from anal cancer that had metastasized to her liver, Smith invited her over to her house for dinner. When they finished eating, Fawcett asked to go upstairs and try on a pair of shoes she had seen Smith wear in the days prior. Her legs were 10 times her normal size, and she could not get that shoe on. But she wasn't going to admit it, recalls Smith, who told Fawcett she could have the shoes. At that moment, it was like we were those girls at the very beginning in the motor home on the Charlie's Angels set so many years ago. This next article is about all the new shows coming out and the shows that have are coming back, if I can get it to come up. Jamie Lee Curtis is sharing the love. Shows her in a photo. She has beautiful white hair, and it's in trimmed very short, pixie. And she's wearing a white shirt, long sleeve white shirt with navy trousers and high heels. When a driver mentioned his new wife to Curtis, an idea struck her. Now the Emmy and Oscar winner, 67, is an executive producer and guest star on Newlyweds, a sitcom about a couple in their 60s, played by Tia Leone and Tim Daly, who marry after a whirlwind courtship. We never see this, Curtis says. The boomers out there very rarely are represented with new love, and possibly that people our age can actually have it. Even with arthritis. It starts on October 23rd on NBC. Next up, we have a photo of a Marvel trilogy. It's called Vision Quest, October 14th on Disney Plus. WandaVision and Agatha All Along comes to an end. Rebooted A1 Avenger Vision, played by Paul Bettany, faces an existential crisis when a bounty is placed on his head that forces him out of his comfort zone. James Spader reprises his role in the AI supervillain Ultratron. Next up, Mike Coulter takes on tech. With Cupertino, Coulter reunites with Evil and the Good Wife showrunners Robert and Michelle King and takes on the role of Michael, a Silicon Valley lawyer with an axe to grind against his former employer. Along with another lawyer, Olivia, played by Rachel Keller, he's determined to fight the tech elite. You'll be surprised about how timely the show is and how much it will actually inform you about your own life, says Coulter. Then we have The Voice, September 21st on NBC. For season 30, Kelly Clarkson and Adam Levine are joined by new judges Queen Latifah and Riley Green. Country Star Green says he's enjoying being the guy with a cowboy hat, giving Adam a hard time. Notes host Carson Daly, Riley and Adam's dynamic reminds me a lot of Blake Shelton and Adam in the early days. So that's a voice on September 21st on NBC. East of Eden. Mike Faust, Christopher Abbott, and Florence Pugh take on John Steinbeck's religious allegory-filled classic. It was a movie from, oh gosh, back in the 50s, I think. I remember it, but I don't remember when it was made. Anyway, it comes out October 1st on Netflix. The Good Daughter, November 12th on Peacock. Estranged Sisters, played by Rose Byrne and Megan Fahey, reunite as a crime unearths buried secrets in an adaptation of the hit thriller, The Good Daughter. Carrie, October 7th on Prime Video. Stephen King's coming-of-age novel gets a fresh take from horror showrunner Mike Flanagan. Summer H. Howell stars. Then we have Harry Potter and the Philosopher's Stone. Comes out December 25th on HBO. Harry's magical adventure is rebooted with John Lithgow, Papa Asedju, and newcomer Dominic McLaughlin. Peter Krause steps back into family mode. The Parenthood Alum 61 stars on Line of Fire, a political drama about a family of law enforcement agents. Peter Krause, Hope Davis, and Taylor Bloom, September 21st on NBC. He says, the script was really great. There were some turns that I did not see coming, and I liked the character was complicated, that he can be kind of a loose, fun guy, and at times sort of a hard ass. How was having Jenna Bush Hager as a producer? Jenna has a terrific sense of humor. It's really fun talking to her. And we have a consultant who is a former Secret Service agent during her time at the White House. What's been the most challenging part of the role? Delivering crime-solving exposition and then jumping into familial conflict. I was just working with Kat Cunning, and there was some father-daughter bickering, and we very quickly had to shift into serious law enforcement personas. Brothers, September 23rd on Apple TV. This should be something. I wish I had Apple TV. Matthew McConaughey and Woody Harrelson built an entire 8-episode scripted comedy around the viral theory that they are secretly related, which sounds hilariously all right, all right, all right to us. Next up, American Hostage, September 20th on MGM Plus. In this series, based on a true story, John Hamm is Fred Heckman, an Indianapolis radio reporter who gets a call from Tony Curtis, played by Giovanni Ribisi, declaring that he is holding a businessman, played by Christopher Polaha, hostage and demanding to be interviewed. Oh, this should be good, too. Psyched for Season 2. Mobland, September 18th on Paramount Plus. The wonderful Helen Mirren. Safety and loyalty will be tested as rivals continue to rise against the London crime family led by Maeve, played by Helen Mirren, and Conrad Harrigan, played by Pierce Brosnan. But internal tension may be their biggest threat. The Hunting Wives, November 26th on Netflix. When the soapy Texas drama returns, Margot, played by Malin Ackerman, and Sophie, played by Brittany Snow, are at odds but wind up back in each other's orbit. It's just wilder, Ackerman said of the new season. all of us were shocked. Boston Blue comes back October 9th on CBS. The Blue Bloods spinoff picks up a few months after Lena, played by Sonequa Martin Green, was shot and her boyfriend was hit by a truck. She and Danny, played by Donnie Wahlberg, look for the driver and take on a Boston Strangler-like case. Best Medicine. I like this one. September 22nd on Fox, Dr. Martin Best, played by Josh Charles, will have to own up to his fear of blood as the state medical registry investigates him, and he'll face whatever comes next between him, Louisa, played by Abigail Spencer, and Mark, played by Josh Segarra, especially now that his ex, Elizabeth Koop, is in Port Wynn. There's a show called 12-12-12 on Apple TV, comes out November 13th. Jamie Dornan and Anthony Mackie lead a heist drama. Eternally Yours, the Ghost co-creators work their comedy magic on a family of vampires who, after 500 years, have begun to tire of one another. That comes out October 8th on CBS. Let's see. There's October 8th on Netflix, something called Below. A mysterious phenomenon terrorizes an isolated coastal town. Josh Harnett plays a man trying to keep the community together. And War, October 1st on HBO, has Dominic West and Sienna Miller. Rival law firms go head-to-head amid a nasty divorce. Yaga, October on AMC+. Hudson Williams plays the heir to a powerful fishery who goes missing, and some ancient magic may be afoot. That's all we have time for. I hope you've enjoyed this week's People Magazine. I've certainly enjoyed talking to you about it, and I hope you have a wonderful week. I hope you'll join me again next week. Thanks for listening. It's coming to you from Mind's Eye.
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2: 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For more than 100 years, American Humane has been rescuing animals during hurricanes, floods, and wildfires. But Mother Nature isn't the only danger animals face. Sometimes it's human nature. Every year, 6 million animals are abandoned and more than 1 million are euthanized. You can be a hero to animals in need of rescue and adoption at American

0: 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It is specifically designed for and directed to people with visual, physical, learning, language, or other disabilities and conditions that prevent them from reading printed materials.
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2: 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Today, I'll be reading from May 25th, copyright 2026. Time USA, LLC. And now I'll begin with Christopher Nolan's Odyssey. The Oscar-winning director takes on a tale of epic proportions by Eliana Doctorman. Christopher Nolan's Trojan Horse isn't a towering colossus looming over the coast of Troy. It's sinking, half-submerged. It looks less like a monument than a mistake, an offering to the gods already being claimed by the sea. Inside, filthy soldiers press up against the wood. They breathe through straws as the water rises, waiting in silence for the Trojans to drag the horse through their city's impenetrable walls. It's an audacious image, even for Nolan, the filmmaker who has most successfully fused artistic vision with commercial appeal in the modern era. If the horse were sinking into the sand and about to be swept away by the tide, the Trojans would never believe there would be anybody in there, says Nolan, pouring Earl Grey from a teapot wrapped in a geometric cozy at the bright but unassuming offices of his production company, Syncope. They would be rescuing this thing from the waves and dragging it into the city as a prize. It wouldn't be on wheels like a roller skate. He dreamed up this fallen horse not for his adaptation of Homer's The Odyssey, but for another film entirely. Nolan was in talks to direct 2004's Troy based on Homer's other epic, The Iliad. That fell through. But for more than 20 years, Nolan carried this vision through Gotham, through outer space, through Los Alamos. In 2023, Oppenheimer, his three-hour biopic about a physicist in existential crisis over the atomic bomb, grossed nearly $1 billion and won 7 Oscars. That gave me options, says Nolan, and what had never really been done is a cinematic telling of The Odyssey with all of the capacity of a large-scale Hollywood studio production. It's an odd gap in movie history. Arriving on July 17th, The Odyssey follows the Greek hero behind the Trojan horse on his 10-year journey home from war. Odysseus encounters a cyclops, sea monsters, and a sorceress who transforms men into animals, all rendered with minimal CGI and maximum ambition. It's the first feature-length film shot entirely on IMAX, and the scale is awe-inspiring, but it's ultimately a character study. It would have been enough to strap Matt Damon, who plays Odysseus, to a real ship's mast and sail him past sirens. In Nolan's version, Damon also has to perform an existential crisis as though sirens psychoanalyze him through song. Like the Trojan horse, the Odyssey can be enjoyed as pure spectacle, or it can be cracked open to reveal something deeply human. The script was very specific in what he was doing, Damon says. He's very faithful to Homer because that's not somebody you rewrite. But thematically, what he looked at was really interesting. Hollywood is in a precarious place. Movie theaters have been struggling to recover since the pandemic, and superheroes aren't performing like they used to. But directors like Ryan Coogler, Greta Gerwig, Jordan Peele, and Denis Villeneuve are proving that they can be as much of a draw as movie stars. Even among them, Nolan's films have achieved a rare can't-miss event status. Like his peers, he delivers clever narratives, stunning visuals, and A-list casts. But he also builds intricate plots with hidden details he engineered to lure audiences back to the theater again and again. As the president of the Directors Guild, He champions the theatrical experience in an era when Hollywood has increasingly invested in streaming. The first posters for The Odyssey don't feature photos of the film's many stars, just Nolan's name in bold letters. There are a few directors working right now who demand the audience's attention in terms of going to see their films in the cinema, says NBC Universal chair Donna Langley, who greenlighted the movie. Chris has spent his career making films pushing the boundaries of cinema. It's why the ship carrying Odysseus and his crew had to be genuinely seaworthy, not only to withstand the chop of the Mediterranean in early spring, but also to sail from Morocco to Greece to Italy as production moved location. It's why cinematographer Hoyt van Hoytema rigged hundreds of portable LEDs to mimic the precise color temperature of firelight so Nolan could shoot in any direction during the midnight raid of Troy. It's why actor Bill Irwin, who voiced and puppeteered the robot in Interstellar, was hired to guide the performance of the mythical Cyclops. For Damon, it was the most rewarding experiences of his career. Movies like this are not getting made anymore. To do this without a green screen, the way that David Lean would have done it, I don't know anybody, with the exception of Chris, that's even trying to do that, he says. There aren't a lot of people in their mid-50s as protagonists in these epics. I looked at this like the last movie I'd ever do. It won't be, but you can forgive the dramatics. It's difficult to imagine him or any movie star making an old-school film of this magnitude ever again. Nolan, by reputation, is a solemn figure, a no-nonsense puzzle box auteur in a crisp waistcoat, a flask of tea tucked into his jacket pocket. Maybe it's his movies, with their intricate, sometimes confounding plots. Maybe it's because he operates with intimidating efficiency on set. Maybe it's that he's notoriously private. I've been asked not to describe syncope's offices. What I can say is the Nolan family dog nuzzles visitors if they are suspected of carrying food. Yet, over nearly 2 hours and three steaming mugs of tea, the spoiler-averse director is unexpectedly forthcoming. When I edge into territory I fear might trigger prickliness, he shrugs, says fair enough, and delves earnestly into production decisions that have launched 1,000 Reddit posts. Every time my cup runs low, he ferries a refill from the tea cart. When I spill, he reassures me as he blots up. Comparing Emily Wilson, Evie Rue, and Robert Fagel's translations of The Odyssey, I feel less like I'm interviewing a director than sitting in office hours with a particularly approachable professor. He has studied the period, and the film is aware of its historical moment. The Trojan War marks the end of the Bronze Age, and Greece is about to plunge into a dark age of fallen kingdoms and lost literacy. He has also studied the text and made several striking adaptation choices. Argus, Odysseus's loyal dog, has been promoted from a cameo to a bit player. Odysseus and his son Telemachus, Tom Holland, burdened by the legend of a father he doesn't remember, are given more time together. Circe, an archetype in Homer's version, gets a humanizing update thanks to Samantha Morton's unsettling yet sympathetic performance. And the reunion between Odysseus's fellow king Menelaus, John Bernthal, and his wife Helen, Lupita Nyong'o, the most beautiful woman in the world, blamed for starting the war after a Trojan prince spirited her away, has always felt too neatly resolved in the poem. Nolan complicates it, and in a twist, Nyong'o also plays Helen's sister, Clytemnestra, whose marriage to Menelaus' brother Agamemnon, Beni Safdi, is, to put it mildly, acrimonious. Nolan's attentiveness to his characters extends beyond the page. He famously forgoes a director's chair, preferring to stay close to his actors. When you're uncomfortable, and you are most of the time, physically, just by nature of what's required to get these shots, if you turn and look over your shoulder, he's no more than 5 feet away and doing the same thing without complaint, says Damon. There's something really nice about being a soldier in the foxhole and looking over and the general is right next to you. Damon endured the shoot's most punishing conditions, blasted with hoses, hiking to the castle of Santa Caterina daily in Sicily, soaked by rain while filming the Hades scenes during Iceland's White Nights. The joke was, at each location you'd think, well, the next location is going to be easier because normally on every movie there's a moment where it lets up. It just didn't. It was relentless, he says. He was relieved to reach a beach in Morocco for his final scenes, the sandy paradise where Odysseus encounters the nymph

That instinct took root early. Nolan was born in 1970 to an English advertising executive father and an American mother who was a flight attendant and English teacher. He split his early years between British boarding school and Evanston, Illinois, and fell in love with IMAX, watching documentaries in the Chicago Museum of Science and Industry's five-story wraparound movie theater. His younger brother, Jonathan, became a collaborator on scripts like Memento, The Prestige, and The Dark Knight. Nolan met Emma Thomas on his first day at University College London. They ran the Film Society together and, after graduating, made his first feature, Following, out of pocket on a minuscule budget. Nolan demonstrated an early knack for problem-solving. He shot near windows because he couldn't afford lighting. He gave his killer a hammer because he didn't think prop guns looked realistic. His ambition only grew. "When we went on our honeymoon, he was talking about shooting on IMAX," says Thomas in a rare interview. "And over time, he's gone from shooting one shot in The Prestige on IMAX just to try it out to the sequences in The Dark Knight and expanding and expanding." The Dark Knight redefined what a superhero film could be, eschewing camp for a gritty crime drama whose cool color palette, brooding hero, and anarchic villain cast a shadow over the genre for decades. Nolan attributes much of his success to his frequent collaborators. The most visible are actors like Damon and Anne Hathaway, who plays Odysseus's crafty wife Penelope in this film. But behind the scenes, much of his core team has been there since the early days. Thomas, who shares four children with Nolan, has produced each of his films. Emma, who is a wonderful friend who's constantly throwing baby showers for people, where she bakes all of the goods herself and is the most phenomenally committed parent. "Every idea that Chris has, she's the person who makes sure that it can be made a reality," says Hathaway. Thomas admits she frets a little bit when she reads harrowing scenes at sea, but assures me, "When he asks for the world and we can't deliver the world, he always has a backup plan." The director has also worked with Van Hoytema on five of his 13 films. "Every production we look at each other and we say, wouldn't it be wonderful if we do this entirely on IMAX?" Van Hoytema says. "On the last film, I think we cracked the code. They did that by working with IMAX to solve three problems. The camera is deafening. Damon has likened it to trying to act with a blender next to your face. So they invented a casing around the camera called the blimp to muffle the noise during intimate dialogue-heavy scenes. The camera's short magazines require frequent reloading, so they developed a protocol in which the entire set remained silent so the actors could, in Van Hoytema's words, stay in the zone. And the camera had grown so large that actors couldn't see around it, which is, of course, terrible for an actor that you cannot play against the person you're supposed to see," says Van Hoytema. Their solution? A set of mirrors that allow the actors to make eye contact. A helicopter was required to hoist that 400-pound camera and blimp up craggy mountainsides. "This was a very ambitious production," says Langley. "They were up against the weather and the elements, and catastrophe nearly struck when Scottish customs agents opened IMAX film cans, potentially exposing the unused film. Luckily, it was safe." "In large part, it all did go right," says Langley. "Chris is a very responsible filmmaker. He minimizes risk and prepares appropriately and hires a team that can execute at the highest level." The punishing conditions were the point. Nolan considered casting actors to play gods throwing thunderbolts from Mount Olympus, but settled on something more primal. "I became more interested in the idea that to people in that period, evidence of gods was everywhere," he says. "In Bronze Age Greece, thunder, rain, and the sun rising didn't have scientific explanations. They represented the will of the immortals. The wonderful thing about cinema, and IMAX in particular, is that you can take an audience to a place of immersion, feeling close to events like storms, turbulent seas, high winds. You want the audience to be on the boat with them, fearing the ocean, fearing the wrath of Poseidon, the way the characters do.
That, to me, is so much more powerful than any individual.

0: intellectual image you can have of a god. Despite his reputation as a visionary, Nolan still takes notes from the studio. "I think the day we don't take notes anymore is the day we make a crappy movie," says Thomas. There is the creative benefit of having people question you and to really make you justify what it is you're doing. We also want the studio to be invested in our movie. They have to sell it. Nolan has never run over schedule or budget, including on this film, which he shot in just 91 days, 9 days ahead of schedule. "He's kind of a machine when it comes to shooting," says Thomas. "It's very funny. When he's writing, we'll go for a hike, and he'll say, 'Stop going so fast.' The minute we start shooting, his heartbeat speeds up. He's suddenly a different person completely. He just moves fast." Hathaway insists Nolan's economy never comes at the expense of a performance. "It does come at the expense of ego. They save the money for the screen," she says. "You've got Tom Holland, Robert Pattinson, a slew of other very fine actors, me, and we're all staying in budget accommodations on a small island in Sicily because there's no indulgent nonsense. It's just about the work, and we're all so happy to be there." In the corner of three-time Academy Award-winning composer Ludwig Göransson's studio sits a lyre nearly the size of a grown man, one room over from a ping-pong table that, at the push of a button, disappears into the floor. For Göransson and Nolan, the ancient and the modern are not so far apart. Nolan instructed Göransson not to use an orchestra in the score, if only to subvert expectations for a swords and sandals film. "It's not like the orchestra existed back then," says Göransson. "It was a challenge and also an opening to try to make something unique." Instead, Göransson rented 35 bronze gongs of varying sizes, experimented, recorded them with synths, and began sending the director songs. Nolan also put rapper Travis Scott in the film as a bard. "I cast him because I wanted to nod towards the idea that this story has been handed down as oral poetry, which is analogous to rap," says Nolan. Even the string instrument plays a surprising role. "Chris had this idea of the sound of the lyre being the pluck of Odysseus's bow," says Göransson. Nolan speaks with pride about the level of research that went into the production from all departments, especially considering our Bronze Age knowledge is based on very fragmentary archaeological records. When the trailer dropped, classic buffs complained about Agamemnon's armor, dark, shiny, and reminiscent of Nolan's batsuit. But what struck some as fantastical, Nolan defends as feasible. "There are Mycenaean daggers that are blackened bronze. The theory is they probably could have blackened bronze in those days. You take bronze, you add more silver and gold to it, and then use sulfur," says Nolan. With Agamemnon, Ellen Mirajnik, our costume designer, is trying to communicate how elevated he is relative to everyone else. You do that through materials that would be very expensive. Nolan offers equally thorough explanations for every production choice, from the boats to the weapons, all of which draw on both the Bronze Age and Homer's era, hundreds of years later. The oldest depictions of Homeric characters tend to be depicted in the manner of people living in Homer's time, he says. So there's a pretty strong case there for portraying things that way, because that's the way the first audience received the story. He's obsessive about veracity. In 2014, he told This Magazine what it took to get Interstellar's physics right. He brought a similar ethos to The Odyssey. For Interstellar, you're looking at, what is the best speculation of the future? When you're looking at the ancient past, it's actually the same thing. What is the best speculation, and how can I use that to create a world? He knows the approach won't satisfy every classicist. Hopefully, they'll enjoy the film, even if they don't agree with everything, he says. We had a lot of scientists complain about Interstellar, but you just don't want people to think that you took it on frivolously. Whatever experts may have thought of Interstellar, Damon has never cried harder reading a screenplay. "Chris and I are the same age, and we have kids roughly around the same age," he says. "When I read it, I was away from my children making a movie. It's about a father who misses the entire childhood of his kids. I called him after, and I said, "What is it with you and this idea, Nolan?" he says, kind of chuckled. In the film, Damon portrays a celebrated astronaut who, stranded and desperate, nearly sacrifices humanity to save himself. "He doesn't play a liar or a cheat," says Nolan. "He plays someone who really believes in what they're doing." Matt can just take the audience into that point of view and go on the journey with that character and make mistakes with that character and not judge that character. That, Nolan thought, was perfect for Odysseus. The Homeric hero most of us remember from high school is the crafty guy behind the Trojan horse. But he's also arrogant and duplicitous. A line in Emily Wilson's translation sums him up. "Lying," Odysseus replied, "I will tell you the truth completely." For Nolan, one of the hardest things about adapting the Odyssey is that in the Iliad, Odysseus has a relatively minor role. A lot of the characteristics of Odysseus that can be really admirable in a supporting character, like being a bit clever, being a bit slick, when your hero is like that, it doesn't always work, he says. There's a reason that in Star Wars you've got Han Solo, but you've also got Luke Skywalker, a heroic figure that's a little more pure and transparent. So the challenge was to be true to the complexity of Odysseus, but make him relatable for the audience. What compels Odysseus, and compels audiences to root for him, is his love for his wife. Penelope waits 20 years for a husband everybody else thinks is dead. She manages to repeatedly outwit the 108 suitors plotting to court her, murder her son, and usurp Odysseus's throne. Hathaway was pleasantly surprised when she read Nolan's script and saw that the queen doesn't just sit around and weep. There's this impression of Penelope that she's kind of the picture of modesty. She's the picture of patience, says Hathaway. And I said, "Chris, if I'm not mistaken, you've written someone who is full of fury, and you seem to be implying that she's actually Odysseus's equal." This Penelope matches her husband not just in intellect, but in passion. I found her to be this volcano of a human that was always simmering. It was really fun when she finally exploded. Hathaway and Damon committed to the notion that the Odyssey is a love story. Matt's married to the love of his life, and I'm married to the love of my life. And I think we both look at our relationships with a certain degree of wonder and gratitude, because for most people, they don't find that kind of happiness in a marriage, let alone two actors, says Hathaway. So we came to the Odysseus-Penelope relationship with the understanding that, yeah, sometimes you meet your soulmate. Damon knew a handful of scenes that he and Hathaway shot in Los Angeles would be crucial to the audience's investment in their relationship. When we wrapped in L.A., Chris said to me, "It's ours to lose now," says Damon. We still had to go shoot in Iceland and Scotland and the Calypso stuff on a desert beach, but we knew we had the emotional center. Nolan doesn't love promoting his movies. He compares discussing the plot in advance to sneaking a peek at a Christmas present. In his ideal world, directors would be anonymous, so the work would speak for itself. And yet once he starts talking about the Odyssey, he can't seem to stop, happily chatting long over our allotted time. The Odyssey is arguably the biggest film of Nolan's career, though, despite what has previously been reported, Thomas says it's not our most expensive movie. But the film is enormous. It may also be the summer blockbuster the struggling entertainment industry needs right now. It is a global story that has existed for thousands of years, says Langley. That, coupled with Christopher Nolan's name and what that means for cinema, which we know means a lot, and an all-star cast, it makes for a very worthy and solid commercial bet. But the film also feels like a culmination. Nolan is aware that he makes a lot of movies about brilliant men trying to get home to their families. When I ask whether he worries about fan response to repeating certain tropes, he pauses and sighs. Despite the fact that he doesn't carry a smartphone, the internet has found him. You have to be comfortable with repeating yourself if it's right for the project, he says. If you're paying too much attention to what people are pointing out in your work, you'd be paralyzed. Once you know that Nolan's been dreaming about a Homeric epic for decades, it's hard not to notice that Odysseus' journey has haunted all of the movies he's written and directed. Men recruited to make personal sacrifices for a greater cause. Batman Begins, Interstellar, Dunkirk, Tenet, Oppenheimer. Men yearning to return to their children. The Prestige, Inception, Interstellar. Narrative structures that fracture and loop through time. All his movies. Even certain scenes look, in retrospect, like rehearsals. Bruce Wayne, presumed dead, slips back into Gotham in Batman Begins, just as Odysseus sneaks into Ithaca. Silent soldiers crammed into a deserted boat in Dunkirk as German bullets pierce the hull, an echo of the Greeks holding their breath inside the Trojan horse as a spear is thrust into the wood. Homer describes Odysseus as a man of twists and turns. Nolan's films are nothing if not that. In the lead up to the film's release, Nolan has been making the same regular stroll past the Margaritaville and Bubba Gump Shrimp on Universal City Walk into the IMAX theater where he screens his film on the scale he always dreamed of. I think when I signed up to do Troy way back when, I was in a little over my head, Nolan says. The Odyssey is a sweeping story. I think I needed to build on what I learned doing large-scale films to be able to make this film. Like our hero, Nolan took 20 years to find his way back. Moving on to What We're Losing by Talking Less by Markham Hyde. From 2005 to 2019, the number of words the average person uttered in a day fell by 28%, according to a recent study from a team of U.S.-based researchers. We estimated the difference at about 330 fewer words spoken per day for each year during that time period, says Matthias Mell, a professor of social psychology at the University of Arizona. That's roughly 120,000 fewer words spoken during the course of a year. It's a substantial loss. The finding came about when Mell, working alongside Valerie Pfeiffer of the University of Missouri, Kansas City, analyzed audio recordings collected from more than 2,000 people, mostly Americans. Those audio samples, gathered as people went about their daily lives, revealed that while the average person uttered about 16,600 words per day back in 2005, that figure had plummeted to below 12,000 words in 2019. At first, I said, that can't be right. We need to go back and check the data again, Mel recalls. But after verifying the figures, he and his colleagues found that the drop in spoken communication was not only real, but had progressed steadily each year for 15 years for which they had data. They did not examine the causes, but Mel speculates modern information technologies have played a large role. The study analyzed audio samples from people ranging in age from 10 to 94. While the number of spoken words declined among all age groups, the drop was steeper among those under 25. Younger people are more likely than older adults to communicate via text and messaging apps, Mel notes. Social isolation is another likely factor. Since the early 2000s, surveys on how Americans spend their time have found a marked increase in time spent alone and a drop in social engagement. That same period has witnessed a steep rise in remote work. It stands to reason that if people are spending less time together, they're going to say less. Meanwhile, contactless payments, digital ordering, and other technologies that streamline commerce have reduced people's need to interact with one another in public spaces. We can shop for groceries now without talking with a checkout person, Mel says. All these ways in which we have rendered our daily lives more efficient may have also resulted in rendering our social lives more rudimentary. Put all these factors together, and you end up with societies with less human-to-human interaction. That's a problem, Mel says, partly because textual communication is less nuanced. We use emojis to reduce that uncertainty, but it's clear that the facial expressions, the gestures, the prosodic elements of spoken communication, humans are designed to perceive all this as a gestalt, and these elements lend themselves to feelings of belonging and understanding. And research shows that, surprisingly, small talk does a lot for our well-being. When we have these little interactions, it puts us in a good mood and helps us feel more connected, says Julian Sandstrom, an associate professor of psychology at the University of Sussex and author of Once Upon a Stranger, which explores the surprising benefits of small talk among unfamiliar people. She says that researchers in her field have tended to study the importance of inner circle relationships among good friends and family members. But her work has focused on outer circle interactions among acquaintances, neighbors, and even strangers. Far from being expendable, these impromptu and often fleeting conversations with people we don't know contribute to our sense of belonging. When we have these interactions, they tend to go much better than we thought they would, she says. It's also true that the more we converse with other people, perhaps especially those with whom we're not close, the more we feel at ease in other people's company. The greatest benefit from chatting with other people, and the one we may ultimately miss the most if we continue to spend less time talking with one another, is also the hardest to quantify, Sandstrom says. All these little conversations add up to us feeling like people are generally good. I can talk to anybody, and I have a place in this world, she says. That's very hard to measure, but that's something we all need. Up next is Why It's So Hard to Reach Your Doctor and How to Get a Response by Angela Hoped. Earlier this year, Olivia Mannion had one thing on her to-do list, schedule a 6-month follow-up scan. She's been in remission from stage 4 Hodgkin lymphoma for nearly 4 years, and while MRIs are always nerve-wracking, booking one was supposed to be the easy part. What followed instead? 12 phone calls, 16 portal messages, a day off from work, and a call to her therapist. At one point, she sent a message through the patient portal apologizing for being a pest. All I was trying to do was advocate for myself, says Mannion, 29, and I truly felt like I was being an inconvenience to the system. Not long ago, calling your doctor meant actually talking to your doctor. Someone answered the phone, and if you needed a callback, you usually got one that day. While that scenario hasn't entirely disappeared, it's become unrecognizable for many patients. They call and reach an automated system that can't understand them, or they send messages that go unanswered for days. I just wanted you to hear my voice, Mannion wrote to her care team through the portal after weeks of messaging back and forth. I want you to hear me as a person. Mannion's experience isn't unusual. What we're seeing is the culmination of a number of still ongoing changes in our healthcare delivery system, says Dr. Gary Price, president of the Physicians Foundation. It's very real, and it's getting worse. Yet patients aren't helpless. Here's how experts and experienced patients recommend navigating the system. 1. Ask a crucial question at your first appointment. The single most useful thing you can do happens at your very first appointment with a new doctor. Ask how to reach them in an urgent situation. But choosing the right words is critical. Don't ask what the best way is to reach them, says Catherine Hicks, 50, who's lived with chronic diseases since childhood. Ask what the most expedited way is. Some doctors, when asked this way, have given Hicks their cell phone number. Others have told her which staff member to ask for or which hours the portal is most reliably checked. 2. Leave a message that grabs their attention. A surprising amount of patient frustration is self-inflicted, says registered nurse Juliana Parker. Calling to say, "Hi, it's Mary, can you call me back?" creates too much work for office staff. Instead, provide your full name, date of birth, and callback number. Then state your symptoms, not your self-diagnosis. Those details determine how urgently your message gets escalated. 3. Use the portal strategically. The patient portal is best suited for questions that can wait 24 to 48 hours, says Dr. Titus Abraham, an internal medicine physician in Annapolis, Maryland. For anything you'd describe as urgent, a phone call to the office is still the more reliable channel because calls can be triaged in real time in a way that portal messages often can't. 4. Be willing to work with the whole team. Some patients insist on speaking only to the physician when a nurse practitioner, physician assistant, or triage nurse could answer the question just as well, and far more quickly. The days of always expecting to talk to your physicians for answers, unfortunately, don't exist as much anymore, says Stephanie Brossard, an oncology social worker. We're moving to an interdisciplinary approach, and that may mean the person giving you your answers is a PA or a triage nurse relaying guidance from the doctor. 5. Don't stress about being a bother. Perhaps the most important thing, Broussard says, is to remind yourself that you're not being a burden by calling. The triage lines, portal, and patient navigators exist because practices want to hear from you before symptoms become serious. You matter, she says, and it's important that you advocate for yourself and see that you're worthy of the time and attention. Moving on to The Revolution Will Be Zany by Matthew Jacobs. Boots Riley's I Love Boosters is a madcap ode to the power of collective action. In Boots Riley's new movie, I Love Boosters, hard-up shoplifters wage war against a derivative fashion billionaire who relies on sweatshop labor and drops racist epithets almost as often as she calls herself a visionary. Societal loneliness is cured by way of a pyramid scheme led by a prosthetics-laden Don Cheadle, and a giant ball of eviction notices stalks people through the streets of San Francisco, like the boulder chasing Indiana Jones in Raiders of the Lost Ark. There's a soul-sucking demon, a boss who allots his employees 30-second lunch breaks, a frantic heist, and an action sequence involving ruthless claymation villains. Riley calls it a feel-good film. To those unfamiliar with the 55-year-old filmmaker's work, tying that adjective to a movie that confronts so many evils might sound puzzling, but anyone who has seen his last two projects, 2018's telemarketing satire Sorry to Bother You and the offbeat 2023 Prime Video series I'm a Virgo, will know exactly what he means. Because despite Riley's socio-political grit, he is long identified as a communist, as reflected by The Coup, the hip-hop group he has fronted since 1991. He is a playful spirit whose art is as surprising in its surrealist humor as it's blunt in its civic messaging. I Love Boosters is Riley's most madcap effort yet, and that's saying something considering we're talking about an artist whose debut movie featured a mob of genetically modified human-horse hybrids. Boosters zigzags revolve around a small, shambolic band of so-called boosters who steal merchandise and resell it at discounts, led by Corvette Kiki Palmer, an aspiring designer whose idea was ripped off by the aforementioned fashion megalomaniac, Christy Smith, Demi Moore. The Robin Hood Light Bandits, who also include Taylor Page's Mariah and Naomi Ackie's Sade, target Christie's ridiculous monochromatic retail stores, eventually align with factory laborers in China to take down her exploitive brand of capitalism. That mission involves a teleportation device, human transmogrification, and a luxury high-rise with an absurd 45-degree slant. I think this is my best work that I've ever made, Riley says. It's talking about the connections between workers all over the world, specifically two regions at first, but then growing into this worldwide strike that's turning into something that is actually starting to change policies. I think that has to do with where the world is right now. Like Sorry to Bother You and I'm a Virgo before it, I Love Boosters smuggles serious ideas into a winningly unserious package, which makes sense. For all his issues-based philosophizing, Riley has a laxness about him. He wears comically tall hats, not unlike his friend Erica Badu, who is thanked in Booster's end credits. I meet him at a coffee shop in downtown Austin a couple of weeks after the film opened, South by Southwest, there to a lot of rowdy fanfare. During our conversation, Riley discusses workers' rights, American power structures, and the Trump administration's handling of the crisis in Gaza, with a bright blue oversized bowler on his head and a loud orange rhinestone jacket on his back. Palmer says he wore some sort of zany headgear to set every day during the shoot. Much of Riley's collection comes from Uptown Yardie, a small British company whose founder incorporates his Jamaican heritage in the designs. He's like an intellectual that is totally chill, Palmer says of Riley. Like when you're watching a movie and you see that somebody has this really cool professor who teaches you math, but it's actually about life. I was soaking up everything. Riley started writing I Love Boosters in 2019. It came to him in part through personal history. In a coup song of the same name from 2006, Riley raps, "This lady took me to her apartment. It looked like the Macy's sportswear department. Clothes on the chairs, on the couch, and the carpet. This is apparently a true story from 30-some years ago, and a similar interaction opens the film. Corvette meets a fella at a bar, invites him over for a presumed hookup, and instead offers to sell him stolen goods that go for one-third of what you'll get at the store. Meanwhile, Corvette is squatting in an abandoned fried chicken joint. That setup is familiar to Riley, too. Before and during the making of Sorry to Bother You, he and his now wife and kids were squatting in a house the bank had foreclosed on in Oakland, California, the city Riley has called home since he was a kid. He'd rather pour his cash into his art, which he's done since the coup began forming. After his first movie won widespread acclaim and brought in a respectable $18 million on a $3 million budget, he sold 4 script ideas to production companies, including I Love Boosters and a forthcoming adaptation of Anne Washburn's Mr. Burns, a post-electric play. Only then could Riley finally afford to buy a house. He paid in cash. Scrappiness has long been central to Riley's identity. I always think of myself as a very able-bodied person, he says. I can figure out how to get some rent paid, but I'm trying to carve away time to make the art I want to put out. These are necessary things. Maybe it's not the same as someone who's like, I'm just trying to live, and this is the best I can do. I still have a certain amount of privilege. A lot of people who work at restaurants would be like, Boots Riley, you eat here for free. I could survive. I have a good network. Riley got his first taste of insurgency at age 15, when he and a few friends staged a 2,000-student walkout after their local school board threatened to hold classes year-round. Later, when he started the coup, he ignored the music industry types who questioned him that socially conscious rap wasn't particularly commercial. Those advisors were mostly correct, though the group did accrue strong critical plaudits and land a little airplay on MTV and BET, counting Tupac and Rage Against the Machine guitarist Tom Morello among its fans. And when Riley was pitching I Love Boosters to investors, he had to figure out how to squeeze an effects-heavy chase sequence into a relatively modest $20 million budget without shortchanging his vision. For what it's worth, this is the most expensive movie that Neon, the trendy studio behind Parasites, Long Legs, and Anora, has released to date. When I'm going through hardships to make my art, you kind of feel like I'm paying my dues, Riley says. The struggle is part of the process. You gotta have something that you're more passionate about than the art itself, though, something that you are so passionate about that you gotta tell everybody. For Riley, that passion is revolution. If one micro-theme unites his work, it's this. Change comes not through individual action, but through collectivism. So, Sorry to Bother You and I Love Boosters both end in uprisings targeting corporate malfeasance. The shoplifting trio in the latter movie expand their operation from a way to make ends meet to a global campaign, picking up Confederates and a rebellious Chinese factory operative, Poppy Liu, and a labor organizing cashier, Isa Gonzalez. Riley is a firm believer that living an alternative lifestyle or simply shirking a couple of worldly ills is not enough to constitute activism, because it does not create meaningful progress. For me, the rebellion comes when you can change the actual system, he says. We can paint bridges a different color, and that may have some value, but that's not going to change the problem. Riley posits that art can help. After Sorry to Bother You came out, he heard from someone in Baltimore whose co-workers mounted a labor strike inspired by the movie. As he sees it, people are becoming more willing to speak out against the ruling class, whether that means everyday employers or government elites. He cites this year's demonstrations in Minnesota, during which thousands of obstructionists rebelled against ISIS deportation tactics. I Love Boosters takes dissidents to an even greater extreme, turning Riley's radical streak into dense maximalist razzmatazz. Lakeith Stanfield, who headlined Sorry to Bother You and has a juicy supporting role in I Love Boosters, feels proud to have watched Riley evolve over the past decade. They first met at the Sundance Film Festival, where the director pleaded with the actor to read his debut script. Stanfield, who had starred in Straight Outta Compton, Atlanta, and Get Out, was skeptical, as any established performer might be of a first-time filmmaker. But he was bowled over by the originality he saw on the page. Now Riley doesn't need to beg for anyone's attention. He has so many ideas, so many projects stored up in his head, that he could just roll it like a roulette wheel and pick which one will be next, Stanfield says. This movie was spearheaded by a guy who has only grown in his imagination and his gumption, so it was really special to watch him work in a bigger capacity. But on set or off, Stanfield says, he's always boots the activist, boots the opinionated, boots the imaginative. Moving on to TV's first Lord of the Flies adaptation, Is Worth the Wait, by Judy Berman. Lord of the Flies looms so large in the allegorical canon that it's easy to forget the book is only 72 years old. You could also be forgiven for failing to recall that William Golding's debut novel is rooted in his own experiences fighting the Second World War and reading R.M. Ballantyne's idealized shipwreck tale, The Coral Island, to his children. It might seem inconceivable after hit shows like Yellowjackets, Survivor, and Lost have plundered its mythology, that the book had never been adopted for TV before this year. Such appropriation has perhaps hastened our collective dismembering of its details. Lord of the Flies is now shorthand for civilization's descent into anarchic violence. But that's not all it is. Jack Thorne remembers everything. The writer of some of TV's best recent social dramas, including the toxic boyhood tragedy, Adolescence, brings to his four-part adaptation an eye for both the nuances of Golding's characters and the ways in which they're most relevant today. Bolstered by poetic visuals and stunning performances from the young cast, his psychological approach offers insight into the unconscious impulses that underlie our current political crises. While most faithful to the book, The Lord of the Flies smartly adjusts its story of mid-century schoolboys stranded on a desert island for an episodic medium by filtering each hour through the perspective of a different preteen. First, we follow the intelligent, mature, yet physically vulnerable, Piggy, newcomer David McKenna, remarkable, in the aftermath of a fateful plane crash as he meets Ralph, Winston Sawyers, the brave, kind, and fair-minded natural leader who symbolizes civilization and will become the boy's elected chief. With Piggy as the ideas man, Ralph implements an ad hoc social democracy that cares for even the youngest and weakest. Order soon breaks down as reports of a vicious beastie stoke fear. Ralph's rival Jack locks Pratt, another standout, who leads an older, more bonded crew of choir boys turned hunters, makes a play for dominance through brute strength. By turns cruel and hedonistic, controlling and permissive, he appeals to childish ids with primal pig hunts followed by bacchanalian feasts. An avatar for the savage impulses that fuel fascism, Jack has a proverbial angel on one shoulder, Ike Talbot's gentle, spiritually attuned Simon, and a sadistic devil, Roger Thomas Connor, on the other. Life on the island is so vividly conjured in saturated colors and close-ups of innocent faces growing even dirtier, bloodier, and harder, that the show's occasional flashbacks to the boys' pre-crash lives can break the spell. They're unnecessary, too. We know who each of these kids is and what they represent. Thankfully, Thorne keeps the digressions brief. History may rhyme, but World War II is not the present. our authoritarians and egalitarians are different. The brilliance of this Lord of the Flies is in how it updates not external circumstances, but internal landscapes. Tenderness is fleeting, yet precious among boys performing masculinity. Ralph struggles to respond when his democratic principles are twisted to undemocratic ends. Brittle, self-deluding, but often sincere, Jack lavishes his followers with love and intimidates his enemies with inflammatory rhetoric, but lacks the courage to fight his own battles. As much as we admire Ralph, we also see how his hesitancy abets Jack's rise and how the weakness Jack is desperate to hide unleashes an evil he can't control. Well, that's all the time we have for today. This has been Stacy Stamos with Time Magazine. I hope you've enjoyed today's reading from the audio reading service at the Allen County Public Library.
1: 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For more information or if you have comments, questions, suggestions, or concerns, please call the Radio Reading Service at 904-358-6308.
2: Hi, everybody. I'm Jack Hanna. 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
1: Hi, this is Valerie Goldston. Now I'll be reading some of the latest stories from National Geographic magazine. The End of Aging? Words by D.T. Max. This past April, in a nondescript examining room in Glendale, California, molecular biologist David Sinclair watched as an ophthalmologist injected a small amount of a substance Sinclair helped invent, called ER-100, into the left eye of a man with advanced glaucoma. The treatment was part of an FDA trial, and the ophthalmologist had disinfected the eye beforehand with iodine and then anesthetized it with lidocaine. Glaucoma is a disease that damages the optic nerves. It primarily affects the elderly and can leave an individual functionally blind. The man, who was in his early 70s, had lived with the condition for decades.

decades and had undergone multiple surgeries to try to slow it down. But by now, he could only see about 50% of what was in front of him. This new treatment was unprecedented, involving a substance never before injected into a human, one that could reverse his glaucoma by essentially getting his genes to turn back the clock on the affected optic nerve bundle to a time decades before, when it was healthy. If the patient had been waiting a long time for this moment, so had Sinclair. A professor of genetics at Harvard Medical School, Sinclair had spent more than a decade developing the formula for ER-100 in tandem with Yan Chen Ryan Liu, one of his former grad students. The process involved not just modifying the proteins, but also attaching a piece of viral material that would guide them to the right cells. Sinclair said he would be happy if ER-100 eased the patient's glaucoma, but that wasn't his primary goal. Glaucoma was really a convenient target for the substance because it damages the eye, which boasts a special immune defense system to tamp down the body's normal inflammatory response. The FDA loved enclosed spaces for safety reasons, Sinclair told me. We just thought it was a great place to start. If the injection succeeded, ER-100 would be one of the first medicines to reverse nerve damage in a human. This would be impressive on its own, but Sinclair developed the substance in the hope that it would be the first step toward reversing aging altogether. ER-100 is a particular that contains the instructions for making transcription factors, proteins that switch genes on and off. The three transcription factors in ER-100 normally activate genes that the human embryo uses to keep its stem cells from differentiating into nerve, skin, heart, and other organs of the body. But the way ER-100 is designed, it actually sends the cells into reverse, essentially telling them to scrub away much of the instruction to grow into specific types of cells and the detritus, the years of exposure to things like radiation, chemicals in the air, smoking, and stress that had settled on the cell's DNA. ER-100 works to return the cells to a more youthful state. Sinclair compares it to removing the scratches on the surface of a CD. But to me, substituting one out-of-date image for a soon-to-be one, it was more like taking a corroded penny and dipping it in vinegar to slough off the oxide, revealing the shiny surface underneath. Sinclair's lab had reported success with this therapy in mice and primates, but the Glendale trial is the first time ER-100 has ever been used in a human. FDA drug approval is divided into separate steps, and the job of the first phase, which will eventually encompass giving a single injection to 12 patients with glaucoma and last up to 5 years, is to show only that ER-100 does no harm. But Sinclair and Life Biosciences, the company that licensed the therapy and is running the trial, is hoping for much more. A substance that can undo damage in the optic nerve by reversing its history might be able to reverse damage in any cell by returning it to its earlier state. The assuming cells could be prevented from ever growing old. Humans could, at least theoretically, live forever. When someone pursues a goal as big as immortality, they tend to have company. And indeed, the injection in Glendale was the latest move in a fast-growing and lavishly funded race for anti-aging biotechnology, an effort approaching the scale of AI aimed at rejuvenating human bodies rather than replacing human minds. In 2013, Google co-founder Larry Page began to hunt for the new fountain of youth by funding a division called Calico Labs. Calico stands for California Life Company. The field was soon full of outsized enthusiasm. Can Google solve death? Time asked on its cover. Biomedical gerontologist Aubrey de Grey took to declaring that the first person to live to 1,000
is probably already alive today. A drove of new anti-aging startups followed, many of them flush with money from some of the richest people in the world. Brian Armstrong, the head of the cryptocurrency company Coinbase, helped start a firm called New Limit in 2022. Diseases, then longevity, its webpage announces. The next year, Sam Altman, the CEO of OpenAI, invested in a company with a similar anti-aging mission named Retro Biosciences. Also in 2022 came the behemoth of the industry, Altos Labs, headquartered in the San Francisco Bay Area. It was started with $3 billion in investment money, part of which reportedly came from Jeff Bezos. Altos is likely the largest bioscience startup ever. The stampede made me think of an irony immunologist Eli Metechnikoff noted over a century ago. Although the duration of the life of a man is one of the longest amongst mammals, men find it too short. Many of us can remember when we were little and learned the stunning fact that one day we would die. Even worse, before we die, most of us will experience years of debilitation. Physical weakness, dementia, failing sight and hearing, incontinence, sexual dysfunction, the list goes on. There will be three times as many 80-year-olds on the planet by 2050, close to a half billion. And for many of us, our end will not be pleasant. But is this last act necessary? What if aging isn't inevitable? What if death even isn't? For as long as mortality has existed, people have tried to outsmart it. The Epic of Gilgamesh, from around 2000 BC, describes a plant called the Old Man Will Be Made Young. A serpent steals it before the protagonist can test it out, and Herodotus, the Greek historian from 500 BC, wrote of a legendary spring that slowed aging, a vision that helped send the Spaniards chasing the fountain of youth fruitlessly to the New World. In modern times, researchers have learned to ask less fanciful, more focused questions about aging. Does it progress only on the level of the organism, the tissue, the cell? Is its essence to be found in the nerves, the blood, the brain, or is it glandular? Scientists tried out several theories over the years. One contemporary of Metechnikoff, Sergei Garanov, posited that youth lay in the reproductive organs. What could be more youthful, after all, than creating life? He grafted thin slices of tissue from the testicles of executed criminals onto the testes of rich men. Soon his procedure was in such high demand that he had to turn to monkeys for tissue. Voronikov noted overall improvement on the part of his subjects, more energy, better stamina, sharper minds, and keener eyesight. Though modern historians of medicine have concluded that any perceived gain was a placebo effect. The subjects had just felt younger. But in the end, how different is that from being younger? An important clue to the hunt for the essence of aging came from a series of experiments that began in the mid-19th century, when researchers grafted two rats together, one young, one old. Sharing a blood supply with a juvenile, the older rat, over time, began to behave younger. His movements were faster, his senses more acute. The blood of the younger rat rejuvenated the older one. The younger rat, in turn, grew ill but soon recovered. The realization that aging was something palpable contained within an organism was strengthened in the 1960s by the discovery that cells themselves are mortal. Before then, scientists had assumed that though the body as a system may fail, a cell on its own could live forever. The new knowledge that normal cells can divide only roughly 50 times before they enter a senescent phase suggested that cells have a limited lifespan too. It was not until the past 30 years,
well into the age of genetics, that the possibility this limit might not be absolute began to receive serious research

parts in humans, the implications for human aging were hard to ignore. Still, worms are one thing, mammals another. The first key discovery about human aging wouldn't come for another decade. In 2005, Shina Yamanaka, then a medical researcher at Kyoto University, was trying to solve a supply problem. Scientists needed immature stem cells, cells that exist in humans before they begin to differentiate into our organs, nerves, and blood, for much of their research work. But the naturally occurring sources, discarded embryos from assisted reproductive efforts, were tricky to obtain. The U.S. government, for instance, had all but prohibited their use since 2001. Yamanaka found that by using the transcription factors produced by four genes that were known to maintain stem cells in their immature state, he could take a mature cell and return it nearly to its pre-differentiated state. The transcription factors instructed the cell to reverse the instructions its genes had executed over the years. The proteins didn't change the genetics of the cell. They removed molecules around the genes, the so-called epigenome, including small molecules that bond to DNA, called methyl groups, that instruct other genes when to turn on or off. It is the methyl group that help guide a fertilized egg along the process of human development. The four proteins soon became known as Yamanaka factors, in the scientist's honor, and in 2012, Yamanaka was awarded the Nobel Prize. By then, the fledgling longevity community had already begun to suspect that he had also provided a roadmap for how to reverse time at the cellular level. This ends part one of Are We on the Brink of Ending Aging? Check back next week for the conclusion. Up next, the grid. When art becomes a lifeline, the wooden birds carved in World War II incarceration camps suggest a shared longing, escape. By the time Junso Kawamoto entered Arizona's Gila River Relocation Center in 1942, he'd shed nearly all his possessions, but not his copy of John James Audubon's Birds of America, which he consulted while whittling exquisite wooden birds during his family's 3-year confinement. Carving intricate bird pins was a popular pastime among the 120,000 people of Japanese descent forced into camps during World War II, says Delphine Hirasuma, the author of two books about the crafts created there. Art, she says, was embraced by those confined as a means of enduring injustice with patience and dignity, a concept called gaman in Japanese. As dehumanizing as the camps were, Hirasuna suggests birds might have represented the ability to fly beyond all that. When photographer Haruka Sakaguchi encountered Kawamoto's birds, the National Geographic Explorer was struck by their artistry and moved to think of how carving bird after bird must have channeled the craftsman's yearning for freedom. They weren't just objects he made, she says. To Kawamoto's 7 children, the pins later became treasures, tokens of a father imagining, perhaps his imprisoned family taking flight. Up next, Our World, behind the scenes with National Geographic. Those who lived it, 9/11 remembered. 25 years on, the place in the American consciousness occupied by the attacks of September 11, 2001, is changing. Already a whole generation without memories of that day has come of age, and as the events of 9/11 transition from a collective experience to a canonical piece of history, revisiting the attack and its aftermath continues to reveal new layers of meaning. To mark the anniversary, we are launching an ambitious and immersive project focused on the personal experiences of those whose lives were touched by the events on that day.
In early September, on NationalGeographic.com, an interactive archive will feature hundreds of video clips from

0: conversations our filmmakers have shared with survivors, first responders, and those who lost loved ones. And a new essay by Garrett Graff, the journalist behind the best-selling oral history, The Only Plane in the Sky, will show how the initial 17 minutes of the attack, the window of time between planes striking the Twin Towers, forever changed America. We'll also be telling the story of what it takes to create New York's annual ephemeral Tribute in Light, one of the world's most striking public art installations. And the new three-part National Geographic docuseries, 9/11 Reunited, brings together strangers who shared fleeting moments of aid and comfort that would shape the rest of their lives, some for the first time since that dark, defining day. 9/11 Reunited streams August 22nd on Disney+. Check local listings. What it takes to capture America's most storied predator. For illustrator and animator Aaron Blaze, who depicted the lifespan of African lions, for this issue's feature on the challenges facing the great cats, a hard rain, there's no place more stirring than Kenya's Masai Mara National Reserve. Blaze made his first visit after working on Disney's 1994 film, The Lion King, and has returned many times to study the physiology and behavior of the animals there. The field work informs both his fine art and his animation, which Blaze, who worked on films like Aladdin and Pocahontas, and was a 2004 Oscar nominee for co-directing Brother Bear. His approach to illustrating lions for National Geographic isn't so different from how he rendered an animated character. The former may lack anthropomorphic facial expressions, Blaze says, but I still want to show the soul. His latest animation project is the short film Snow Bear, A Seeker on the Silk Road. Novelist and essayist Gary Scheitenart reports in this issue from Uzbekistan's increasingly popular tourist trail, the surprising detour of the world's oldest superhighway. His book, The Sensualist, Adventures in Pure Pleasure, which will be published in November, collects his dispatches from China, Brazil, Italy, Cuba, and elsewhere, all in search of the sublime. But the well-traveled Scheitenart has long nursed a special fascination with Uzbekistan, ever since seeing pictures in his childhood books of the country's famed blue-tiled Islamic architecture. How did reality measure up? It's like your eyes are in a turquoise bath, says the best-selling sensualist. I've never seen anything like it. Scheitenart's most recent novel is Vera, or Faith, National Geographic Explorers. These contributors have received funding from the National Geographic Society, which is committed to illuminating and protecting the wonder of our world. Learn more about the Society's support of explorers at natgeo.com/impact. Revisiting a legacy of betrayal. Documenting the experiences of Japanese Americans unjustly incarcerated during World War II led Haruka Sakaguchi to the carved wooden bird she photographed for this issue, made by those confined, when art becomes a lifeline. The New York-based photographer spent 2 years traveling to the sites of 10 remote camps operated by the United States War Relocation Authority, where she interviewed survivors and their families. Her film and photo project, The Camps America Built, highlights more than 30 families making pilgrimages to where the camps once stood. I was drawn to this idea of, instead of returning to a sacred place, you're returning to a site of trauma, Sakaguchi says. Her photos have also appeared in the New York Times Magazine, The New Yorker, and Le Monde. See more of her study of displacement at thecampsamericabuilt.com. Mack Stone, on the run with the Atlantic Silver Surfers. Stone traveled along the Florida coast and into the Everglades to record the celebrated mullet migration. He also runs the conservation nonprofit Nature Land Trust, which protects land in his home state of South Carolina. Fernando Fascioli. Make way for giant anteaters. Fascioli ventured across Brazil to photograph giant anteaters and the advocates helping design ways to keep them safe. In 2025, he won the Impact Award in the Wildlife Photographer of the Year competition in the United Kingdom. Akko Stiller, where a million falcons go to roost. An explorer since 2022, Stiller traveled from his home in Budapest, Hungary, to photograph a newly discovered site in Angola that scientists call Falcopolis, where migratory raptors gather in huge swarms. The city is really in need of not just optimism, but also literal beautification, and native plants are the perfect way to do that. Writer Dana Goodyear, who lost her home in last year's Los Angeles wildfires, reflects this month on how sowing native seeds in the city's burn zones helped her turn anguish into purpose. Can wildflowers heal the toxic mess the LA fires left behind? A longtime writer for The New Yorker, she's also the co-founder with her son of the Seed Bomb Project, theseedbombproject.com. New from National Geographic Books. The 138-year history of the National Geographic Society is filled with moments when relentless curiosity changed our understanding of the world. Polar expeditions and first ascents, deep sea discoveries, and scientific breakthroughs, revelations about our past and the creatures who share our planet. The National Geographic story offers new insights into this history, alongside hundreds of extraordinary photos. This looks interesting. How I Got the Shot, a rare look at an elusive giant panda. To capture an image of China's famous black-and-white bear, an inventive photographer first had to find one, by Rob G. Green. In China, images of giant pandas are everywhere. On road signs, backpacks, keychains, storefronts, teacups. But seeing one in the wild is notoriously difficult, even in Giant Panda National Park. Last fall, I spent 3 weeks in the preserve, located in central China, with two forest rangers and three fellow photographers and National Geographic explorers. Our goal was to set up two camera traps to document any of the 30 uncollared and untagged bears believed to live in the 120-square-mile Wangzhang section of the park, a mountainous area with dense bamboo and old-growth conifer forests, perfect for bears that crave solitude. Each day we inspected bite marks on bamboo, panda droppings, and paw prints. Following those clues, I placed one camera trap facing a narrow gap between two trees, seemingly the only path a passing panda could take. 3 months later, at 2:30 a.m., the phone rang. It was Zi Deng's son, one of my partners in China. He told me to open my email, and boom, there it was, a young panda staring me in the face. Here's our next story. The grid. Can these rainbow lizards teach us about evolution? The Technicolor reptiles offer a fresh glimpse into a biological mystery. From shimmery copper to deep indigo, Ibiza wall lizards of Spain's Balearic Islands come in dozens of colors. A natural wonder that has researchers perplexed. For centuries, scientists have attempted to unravel the complex mechanics of evolution. Charles Darwin filled in part of the puzzle with revelations about natural selection, and late 20th century breakthroughs in DNA sequencing hint at why various physical characteristics might manifest. Still, a lingering question remains. Why do creatures within a single species appear so different? Some answers may lie within the genomes of these vibrant creatures. We're trying to understand where that extraordinary capacity for generating diversity and novelty comes from, says biologist and National Geographic explorer Tobias Uller, whose team took DNA samples from nearly 2,000 lizards to look for variations that could help explain the kaleidoscopic coloring. He is also considering how environmental factors and the natural history of the island may have given rise to these differences. A collaborator, photographer Roberto Garcia Roa, is documenting the rainbow reptilians, a living mosaic, he calls them, as the team works to solve one of the animal kingdom's great enigmas. My name is Valerie Goldston. This has been brought to you by the Mind's Eye Organization.
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0: Hi, this is Valerie Goldston. Today, I'll be reading the latest articles from the Reader's Digest magazine. We asked our favorite authors what to read before summer ends. Here's what they said. Mariah Thomas. Your next book obsession starts here. Recommendations for your next read. There's something about summer that makes us want to read more and read differently. Maybe it's the extra daylight or the simple joy of getting completely lost in a story. But whatever it is, we can't get enough. For the past few months, we've been gathering book recommendations from some of today's top authors during our Reader's Digest Escalator interview series. The Correspondent by Virginia Evans, recommended by Taraya Jones, author of Kin, genre epistolary fiction. Books that let you peek into someone else's correspondence are irresistible, aren't they? If you agree, The Correspondent is for you. It follows 73-year-old Sybil Van Antwerp, who writes letters to friends, family, and even famous writers as she reflects on the loves and secrets that have shaped her life. As her eyesight begins to fail, those letters become even more important. This is a warm, intimate read for anyone who loves getting deeply attached to a character and slowly discovering what made her who she is. Transcription by Ben Lerner, recommended by H.K. Choi, author of Pool House, genre literary fiction. A missing recording is at the center of this clever, slightly strange novel. When an interview disappears, the people involved have to reconstruct what was said from memory, and naturally their versions don't quite match. From there, Lerner plays with memory, language, and the question of whether we can ever truly capture what someone else meant. It's a good choice for readers who like their fiction a little brainy and enjoy finishing a chapter with something to puzzle over. Misery by Stephen King, recommended by Tia Williams, author of The Mist Connection. Genre, psychological horror. Being a best-selling author sounds pretty great until your biggest fan kidnaps you. That's exactly what happens to novelist Paul Sheldon after a car accident leaves him injured and recovering in the home of Annie Wilkes, a former nurse who is obsessed with his books. When Annie discovers he has killed off her beloved character, Misery, she forces him to write a new story bringing her back. Paul is trapped and completely at her mercy. Fansick by Lena Dunham, recommended by Isaac Fitzgerald, author of American Rambler. Genre, nonfiction. Remember when girls suddenly made Lena Dunham one of the most talked about people in pop culture? Fansick takes you behind that whirlwind, from making the HBO series with Jenny Connor to dealing with fame, internet scrutiny, relationships, health struggles, and burnout. It's a great pick for anyone who loves a juicy behind-the-scenes story, but wants more honesty than celebrity gloss. We by Yevgeny Zamyatin, recommended by Choi. Genre, dystopian fiction. Before 1984 and The Hunger Games, there was We. D-503 lives in the one state, where people have numbers instead of names, and every part of the day is carefully controlled. Then he meets I-330, a rebellious woman who drinks, smokes, and has zero interest in following the rules. Suddenly, D-503 starts questioning everything he once believed. This is one for anyone who loves a dystopian world. Worship by Alice Wynn, recommended by Jenny Jackson, author of The Shampoo Effect. Genre, historical fiction. Camelot, Knights, and Romance? Tell us more. Worship follows Princess Isolde, who expects to marry the knight Palomides, until Sir Tristram defeats him in a tournament and changes everything. Tristram has his sights set on joining King Arthur's Round Table, but war soon throws him and Isolde together. There's danger, court intrigue, and plenty of romantic tension. Dungeon Crawler Carl by Matt Dinneman, recommended by Fitzgerald. Genre, science fiction fantasy. Nothing says cozy quite like an apocalypse, an alien game show, and a talking cat. In Dungeon Crawler Carl, Carl survives the destruction of Earth and ends up battling through a deadly dungeon with Prince Donut, his ex-girlfriend's pampered Persian cat, who becomes intelligent after eating a magical biscuit. Their survival is broadcast across the galaxy for entertainment. It's wildly weird and genuinely funny, and according to Fitzgerald, one of his current comfort reads. On the Calculation of Volume by Soljev Ball, recommended by Jackson. Tara Selter is a rare book dealer who discovers she's stuck on November 18th. Everyone around her moves on to the next day, but Tara keeps waking up on the same date. She can travel and make changes, though, and some of those changes stick. Soon, she's experimenting with just how much control she has over her strange new existence. Jackson calls this book Groundhog Day, as written by a woman. She compares it to the best parts of Canadian novelist Emily St. John Mandel's work, but tighter and smaller. Self-Help by Laurie Moore, recommended by Choi. Dating the wrong person, navigating family drama, and making questionable life choices are all fair game in Laurie Moore's Self-Help. The collection turns the familiar language of advice books into funny, sharp stories about women dealing with affairs, loneliness, and complicated relationships. Pick this up when you want something smart and funny that you can dip into one story at a time. The River by Peter Heller, recommended by Jackson. Thriller. Jack and Wynn head into the Canadian wilderness, expecting a peaceful canoe trip. Instead, they spot a wildfire and hear a couple arguing somewhere nearby. They can't see who the strangers are or what's happening, but they know something is wrong. As the fire moves closer, the friends have to decide whether to keep going or get involved. Jackson considers this novel a banger, and it's an easy pick for anyone who likes beautiful wilderness settings, fast-moving suspense, and the creeping feeling that a relaxing vacation has gone very, very wrong. Land by Maggie O'Farrell, recommended by Choi. Genre, historical fiction. Ireland in 1865 is the setting for this sweeping story about family, land, and a country still recovering from the Great Hunger. Surveyor Thomas travels through Ireland with his young son Liam, mapping the landscape for the British Ordnance Survey while encountering villages emptied by famine and families forced from their homes. Meanwhile, Liam is growing up surrounded by Irish folklore and stories about the land. It's a strong choice for anyone who wants historical fiction with a big sense of place and a family story at its center. Never Let Me Go by Kazu Ishiguro, recommended by Jackson. Genre, science fiction. Kathy, Ruth, and Tommy grow up together at Hailsham, an English boarding school that seems idyllic until the three friends begin discovering what makes it so different from other schools. As they get older, they learn the disturbing truth about why they were raised there and what their futures hold. Their friendships and romantic entanglements become more complicated as that reality sinks in. Never Let Me Go is perfect for readers who love a quiet story with a devastating secret at its core. Up next, here's how The Funny Bone Really Got Its Name by Joanne Liguori. It's one of the strangest and most painful little mysteries of the human body. You know the feeling. One second you're walking through your house, minding your own business. The next, whack, your elbow connects with a doorway, countertop, or other inanimate object that has suddenly become your mortal enemy. Then comes the pain. Not ordinary pain either. A strange electric shock shoots down your arm. Your fingers start tingling, and you're left clutching your elbow and wondering why this injury hurts so much. You're also wondering, perhaps more importantly, why on earth anyone decided to call it the funny bone. Madeline Tadley, M.D., a hand and upper extremity surgeon at the Hospital for Special Surgery, explains the science behind that jolt of pain. And language expert Martha Barnett, the longtime co-host of Away with Words, helps unravel the surprisingly colorful history behind the phrase itself. Let's start with the biggest betrayal of all. Your funny bone isn't actually a bone. It's a nerve. The ulnar nerve is one of the major nerves that provides function to the hand, Dr. Tadley explains. It provides sensations to the small and ring fingers and controls the small muscles of your hand for fine movements. The nerve begins higher up in the body and travels down your arm, continuing all the way to your hand and fingers. The trouble begins when it reaches your elbow. When it reaches the elbow, the nerve passes directly behind the bony bump on the inside of the elbow, called the medial epicondyle. Just behind that bump is a groove called the cubital tunnel, where the ulnar nerve travels. And unfortunately, there isn't much padding there. There is a thin layer of tissue forming the roof of this tunnel, making the nerve relatively close to the skin and vulnerable to this injury, Dr. Tadley explains. Your elbow has a major nerve sitting in a particularly exposed spot, just waiting for you to accidentally introduce it to a door frame. We don't know who coined the term, Barnett says, but there are two likely explanations for the name funny bone. The first has to do with the strained sensation you get when you hit the inside of your elbow. Today, we usually think of funny as meaning amusing. But in the early 1800s, the word could also mean odd, peculiar, or strange, Burnett explains. And if you've ever hit your elbow just right, you know the sensation is definitely strange. The long bone in your upper arm is called the humerus, which sounds a lot like humorous. And humorous, of course, means funny. Burnett says there's no way to know which explanation came first. Chances are that both evolved around roughly the same time, which makes sense. Once people had a weird sensation called funny happening near a bone with a conveniently joke-ready name, the pun was probably irresistible. The earliest recorded reference to someone's funny bone appears in the 1826 British play, A Trip to Bath, when a character declares, "I wish you'd keep your funny bone out of my ribs." Barnett points out that the phrase appears so casually that audiences were apparently expected to understand it already, which means funny bone was probably floating around well before then, she says. The following year, the London Morning Post ran a gag about a man trying to figure out what a surgeon meant by the phrase "ars humeris." Os is a Latin term often used in medicine that means bone. His companion guessed that it might mean the funny bone. The term funny bone had something going for it that many anatomical terms simply don't. It's memorable. Say ulnar verb and people might look at you blankly. Say funny bone and everyone knows exactly what and where you mean. The name is simple, descriptive, and just playful enough to stick. And stick it did. Over time, funny bone took on a life beyond the elbow, acquiring a metaphorical meaning related to a person's sense of humor. That's the sense behind the expression "tickle your funny bone," which remains in use today. The phrase eventually made its way into popular culture. In 1965, the game Operation introduced generations of children to a removable piece called the funny bone. Players had to extract it with a tiny pair of tweezers without touching the sides of the board game. A fittingly nerve-wracking way to learn about the body's most famous bone that isn't actually a bone. That kind of cultural exposure helped cement the phrase in the popular imagination. Modern dictionaries recognize both meanings, the sensitive spot at the elbow and a person's sense of humor. Once a catchy name takes hold, anatomical accuracy doesn't necessarily matter much. Burnett compares it to heartburn. The word has been around for centuries, even though we now know the burning sensation doesn't come from the heart. Why does it hurt so darn much when you hit your funny bone? Here's where the funny bone stops being funny. Nerve pain is different from the pain you feel when you strain a muscle or break a bone, Dr. Tadley says. When you hit your funny bone, you briefly compress the ulnar nerve against the humerus, sending pain and tingling down your fingers. The painful nerve sensations are often described as burning, electric shocks, or pins and needles, she says. That sensation is called paresthesia, which occurs when a nerve is irritated, injured, or compressed. Unlike a bruise, which generally hurts where the impact occurred, nerve pain can travel along the nerve's path. That's why a hit to your elbow can send tingling all the way down to your ring and little fingers. In other words, your elbow takes the hit, but your hand gets the message. Are there any other spots on your body that will give you that awful feeling when you hit it? Oh, absolutely. When you cross your legs for too long, the nerve on the outside of your knee, called the peroneal nerve, is compressed, Dr. Tadley says. That pressure causes the nerve to send abnormal sensations along its path, and then your foot falls asleep. Uncrossing your legs relieves this pressure. The pins and needles gradually fade and normal sensation returns, Dr. Tadley explains. It's the same basic idea as the funny bone. The difference is that when your foot falls asleep, you usually have a little warning. The funny bone? It attacks without notice. What should you do after hitting your funny bone? First, Dr. Tadley says, take a deep breath. In most cases, the symptoms settle down fairly quickly. You can also try straightening your elbow, which can lessen tension on the nerve. If the area remains sore, Dr. Tadley recommends applying ice or considering an anti-inflammatory medication. A quick bump usually causes only temporary symptoms, Dr. Tadley says, but if the pain, tingling, or numbness lingers, it could indicate a more significant nerve contusion or irritation. And symptoms that happen frequently, or even without hitting your elbow, could signal ongoing pressure on the ulnar nerve, known as cubital tunnel syndrome, she adds. A hand surgeon can help identify the cause and, importantly, prevent potential long-term nerve damage. Is any of that actually funny? Not really. But the next time you smack your elbow and see your life flash before your eyes, at least you'll know what's happening. Whether that makes it hurt any less is another story. Up next, you won't believe what this Wisconsin family found in their car engine, by Jessica McBride. A family in Wisconsin got a big, slithery surprise when they opened their car hood and saw a frightening creature inside. When a Wisconsin woman peeked under the hood of her car this Labor Day weekend, she immediately knew something was very wrong. Maybe she was looking for a misplaced car part, Wendy Tuck thought at first. There was a boa constrictor in her car engine, and it was 4 feet long. He, like, turned his head around and started looking at us, Tuck told Milwaukee TV station WISN. He didn't do any hissing or anything like that, just some tongue movements. Small-scale reptile rescues, Cindy Steinle came over to help. She joked that a boa constrictor in a car is something you might find in Florida, but it's pretty unheard of in Wisconsin. It's not clear how long the snake was under the hood or where it came from, but it was almost as long as Steinle is tall. The animal rescuer theorized that the snake escaped from captivity or was released by its owner, but that it probably wasn't outside before April since Wisconsin has such cold winters. Photos show the boa constrictor in the car engine. Small-scale reptile rescue released photos of the boa constrictor on its Facebook page and said the snake would likely have died a terrible death in the car engine if the creature was not rescued. They pleaded with pet owners to keep snakes secure and to call a humane society or rescue organization if they cannot care for them. Boa constrictors are typically found in Central and Southern America, and although they can be frightening due to their size, they rarely attack humans. Instead, the snakes kill by constricting their prey's ability to pump blood to their heart. The group says the snake from Tuck's car has been named Liberace and will be put up for adoption unless the owners step forward. We're glad this story had a happy ending. Here's our next story. You'll never guess how the football huddle got its start, by Joanne Ligori. Nope, that on-field chat wasn't always a football staple. I firmly believe that the only good thing about the end of summer is the beginning of football season. Though I'm a die-hard New York Giants fan, it's been a rough few years, but things are gonna turn around. I'll watch any and every game I can. On Sundays and Monday and Thursday nights from week one through the postseason, you'll find me near a TV. Very likely yelling at the announcers. But even if the extent of your football knowledge is the name of the team your family roots for, you've seen the huddle. The action ends, the players wander back toward one another, and suddenly they're standing shoulder to shoulder in a little circle. There's some serious discussion, a few nods, and then they break apart and race to their positions. It happens over and over in every football game. It's such a familiar part of the sport that most of us never stop to wonder about it. But why do football players huddle? This football staple has a very distinct origin, and it's one you'd likely never guess. For the deets on one of football's most recognizable rituals, I turned to two experts, football historian Ken Crippen, founder of the Football Learning Academy, and John Kendall, Vice President of Archives and Exhibits at the Pro Football Hall of Fame. Whether you know a blitz from a nickel package or just enjoy the game or the snacks, we guarantee that you'll find this fascinating. How did football get its start? The roots of American football trace back to both soccer and rugby, with the first college football game between Rutgers and Princeton in 1869. In the 1880s, Yale player and coach Walter Camp, who became known as the father of American football, helped establish rules that increasingly separated American football from rugby. The game was barely recognizable by today's standards. When it first emerged, forward passing was illegal, says Crippen. You would see mass momentum plays and a lot of physicality. So many players died on the field that they would have running counts in the newspapers, he adds. Football was a game still figuring itself out, from how it was played to how teams communicated in the middle of it. In the early days of football, quarterbacks simply called or signaled the play, often right at the line of scrimmage. Of course, this was a problem, because the defense could hear the play call, Crippen notes. Another option was to call the play while the team was approaching the line of scrimmage, but far enough away that the defense could not hear them, he says. That created an obvious strategic problem. If the defense could hear the play call, it could adjust accordingly. Teams needed a way to communicate without giving away their plans. The football huddle is widely credited to Gallaudet College, now Gallaudet University, a school for deaf students in Washington, D.C. Gallaudet's football team was made up of deaf players who communicated using sign language, creating a unique challenge on the field. Because their opponents were often schools for the hearing impaired, Gallaudet quarterback Paul Hubbard worried they were watching his hands to read his team's intentions, according to Kendall. Hubbard's solution was to form a circle so opponents couldn't read his signs. That circle became the first football huddle. The exact game in which it debuted is unknown, but Crippen says the practice appears to have developed organically during Gallaudet's 1894 season, when the team primarily played the Pennsylvania School for the Deaf and the New York School for the Deaf. The huddle, which Kendall calls a magical and special place of trust, didn't immediately become a universal part of football. Amos Alonzo Stagg, one of the sport's great early innovators, began using the huddle while coaching at the University of Chicago in 1896. But it took a while for the rest of football to catch on. Stagg was an innovator, and whatever he did was usually copied by other college teams, Crippen says. Still, the huddle did not really catch on until the 1920s. But the huddle's usefulness created a new problem. Teams could use it to waste time. Some saw it as an intentional stall tactic, Crippen says. That led to rules in the 1930s designed to keep teams from spending too much time in the huddle. Eventually, the introduction of the play clock in 1976 made those restrictions unnecessary. Today, the NFL gives offenses a set amount of time to begin the next play. What are the rules of the huddle? Here's the funny thing. There's no rule saying a football team needs to huddle. According to the current NFL rulebook, a huddle is the action of two or more players in the field of play or in the end zone who, instead of assuming their normal position for the snap, free kick, or fair catch kick, form a group for receiving instructions for the next play or for any other reason. What happens inside that circle is up to the offense. In a typical huddle, the quarterback communicates instructions for the next play. That, notes Kendall, can be for the formation, motions, snap count, blocking schemes, wide receiver routes, and which gap the running back should run through. The huddle also gives the offense a moment to take stock. It allows the team to see who is hurt, tired or seeing something that the offense can take advantage of against the defense, Crippen says. Kendall adds that the huddle can conceal the offense's formation, making it more difficult for the defense to line up correctly before the snap. Why doesn't the offense huddle before every play? Because sometimes the best way to beat a defense is to deny it time to respond. Enter the no-huddle offense. Rather than gathering to discuss the next play, the offense lines up immediately. The NFL describes it as a strategy that can conserve time, catch the defense off guard, and prevent defensive substitutions. In the 1980s and early 1990s, the Cincinnati Bengals and the Buffalo Bills featured no-huddle offenses, according to Kendall. The Bills and their hurry-up offense advanced to 4 consecutive Super Bowls. By the way, no-huddle football is hardly new. Crippen traces its use back to John Heisman. Yes, the trophy is named for him, who used the offense at Auburn in 1899. How is technology changing this football staple? If the huddle was invented to make communication easier and more secretive, modern technology has made communicating plays much easier. In the 1940s, Cleveland Browns coach Paul Brown used a messenger guard system in which a substitute player could enter the game with the play from the sideline. Brown also experimented with radio headsets in the 1950s, though it wasn't until 1994 that the NFL instituted radio helmets to allow limited communication from the sidelines to the quarterback on the field, according to Kendall. Technology has continued to advance football communication. In 2023, Gallaudet University and AT&T debuted a 5G-connected football helmet that allowed a coach to select a play on a tablet and send it to a digital display inside the quarterback's helmet. Will the football huddle ever disappear? Probably not, or at least not entirely. I believe the huddle is still an essential part of football, Kendall says. It allows the team to come together as a unit to receive critical instructions and make sure they are on the same page. So the next time you watch a football game and see the offense gather around their quarterback, take a second to appreciate what you're actually looking at. The huddle may look like a simple pause between plays, but it's one of football's most enduring strategic tools, giving players a moment to communicate, regroup, and figure out what comes next. Now, if you'll excuse me, I have a football game to watch. My name is Valerie Goldston. This has been brought to you by the Mind's Eye Organization.
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13: Welcome to the Military Times. My name is Mark Love, and our first article comes from the Front Page News, dated September 23rd, 2026. Army awards Palantir $48.1 million to modernize ammo management. The U.S. Army awarded a subsidiary of Palantir Technology a $48.1 million contract to develop software designed to improve how the service tracks and manages ammunition. According to last week's announcement, the new software will streamline ammunition management by consolidating 9 separate legacy platforms. Ultimately, this system is one element to modernize overall ammunition systems, retire legacy systems, and improve audit readiness, the service said. The software will use commercial low-code, no-code technology, and give soldiers the ability to track munitions throughout their life cycle, the Army said. That includes everything from planning, production, procurement, to storage, surveillance, distribution, expenditure, and final disposition, according to the service. The contract comes as the Army works to address long-standing problems with its ammunition management systems. In March, the Army's Line of Departure Journal published an article describing shortcomings in the service's existing ammunition processes, including inaccurate forecasting and disconnected digital systems. According to the article, ammunition forecasts at lower levels often rely on assumptions and historical trends rather than actual demand tied to training cycles. The legacy systems also operate independently, meaning changes to training schedules may not be reflected across the ammunition management process in real time. The result is an accountability model failing to meet the operational tempo or digital expectations of the force, modern force, the article says. Over the past few years alone, Palantir has led or contributed to several programs for integrating artificial intelligence into workflows and decision-making, including Army Vantage, Next Generation Command and Control, and the Tactical Intelligence Targeting Access Node. However, Palantir might be best known for the Maven Smart System, or MSS, an artificial intelligence-enabled system used by all branches of service that designed to present intelligence data to enhance operational decisions like targeting options. For the ammo management software, the Army said Palantir beat out the competition through a three-phase selection process over a six-week period. Vendors were evaluated on key capabilities, including integrating data from disparate legacy systems, the ability to provide robust planning and forecast models, and support tactical users in disconnected or low bandwidth environments, the Army said. Under the agreement, Palantir will develop the new software over the next 12 months and provide support for an additional 5 years. And in our next article, Army identifies 19th U.S. service member to die amid Iran war, dated September 23, 2026. The U.S. Army identified the 19th U.S. service member to die while deployed in support of the war with Iran, adding another death to the Pentagon's official public casualty accounting. Captain Bianca C. Wilkerson, 37, of Norfolk, Virginia, died September 18th as a result of a non-combat-related incident, the Army said Wednesday. A defense official confirmed she was posthumously promoted to major. Wilkerson was assigned to Headquarters U.S. Army Central and 3rd Army at Shaw Air Force Base, South Carolina, and was deployed to Doha, Qatar, while she was supporting overseas operations, according to the Army. A defense official previously told Task and Purpose that Wilkerson suffered a medical incident while aboard a military flight en route to Saudi Arabia. Her death was added to the Defense Casualty Analyst System, or DCAS, on September 21st, before the Army publicly identified her on September 23rd. The DCAS entry lists Wilkerson's death as pending under the category Overseas Operations, other than under Operation Epic Fury, the Defense Department's name for the initial U.S. military operation against Iran. A defense official said the classification reflects the Defense Department's treatment of casualties in the U.S. Central Command area of responsibility after Operation Epic Fury, which the Pentagon said ended May 5th. Since Operation Epic Fury concluded, the department classifies casualties as having occurred in overseas operations in the U.S. Central Command area of responsibility, the official said. Wilkerson is the fifth service member listed under the overseas operations category. Four other service members who died in July are also listed in that category. Combined with the 14 deaths listed under Operation Epic Fury, Wilkerson's death brings the public DCAS tally to 19 since the start of the Iran war. The Defense Casualty Analysis System is the Defense Department's public casualty database. The Defense Manpower Data Center maintains the system, while the military services provide the underlying casualty information. A defense official said the classification used in DCAS is separate from determinations concerning a service member's pay and benefits. DCAS lists Wilkerson's death as non-hostile, with the cause listed as undetermined. The Army has separately described her death as non-combat related, while the defense official said she died following a medical incident. The incident remains under investigation and an autopsy is pending, according to the Army. Wilkerson graduated from Virginia Commonwealth University and was commissioned as a second lieutenant in the Army Reserve as a transportation officer in 2013, according to the Army. She served as an executive officer with the 678th Transportation Company in Newport News, Virginia, before moving into active duty assignments that included logistics and transportation positions in the units in the 1st Armored Division and 25th Infantry Division. She later commanded a forward support company with the 3rd Brigade, 25th Infantry Division. In 2023, Wilkerson became company commander of the Huntington Beach Recruiting Company, with the Southern California Recruiting Battalion. In 2025, she was reassigned as the G4 Supply and Services Chief for Headquarters, U.S. Army Central, and 3rd Army at Shaw Air Force Base. Her military awards include the Meritorious Service Medal, Army Commendation Medal, Army Achievement Medal, 1st Lieutenant Cluster, Army Superior Unit Award, Army Reserve Component Medal, National Defense Service Medal, and Army Service Ribbon, according to the Army. Bianca Wilkerson loved animals and was a longtime volunteer at her local animal shelter, continuing to help out wherever the Army took her next. Those who served alongside Wilkerson remembered her as a demanding leader who took responsibility for the people and missions entrusted to her. Lieutenant Colonel Marcus Hopkins, who served with her, said she understood the weight that came with the responsibility. She understood what it meant to be accountable for something bigger than herself, Hopkins said. She carried that weight with pride and seriousness. And in her next article, steam catapults, U.S. Navy appears to be sticking with electromagnetics on carriers, dated September 23rd, 2026. Despite U.S. President Donald Trump's nostalgia for old-fashioned steam catapults, the U.S. Navy appears to be sticking with electromagnetics for its newest class of aircraft carriers. The Navy recently awarded contracts for Electromagnetic Aircraft Launch System, or EMALS, which uses electrically generated magnetic fields to launch aircraft from 4 class carriers. Cato Engineering announced a $49.3 million contract this week to support the energy storage subsystems of EMALS. The Navy also published a sources sought notice on Wednesday seeking vendors to supply components such as EMALS recirculation pumps. The Navy maintains that electromagnetic catapults provide smoother acceleration, can be adjusted to various launch types of aircraft such as drones, can be reset for faster launches and require less maintenance and personnel. China, meanwhile, is equipping its new Fujian class carriers with electromagnetic catapults. Trump resurrected the steam catapult versus EMALS conversation in August when he ordered the Navy to replace EMALS with the older system on the USS Doris Miller, the next 4 class carrier under construction. In an August memo, Trump pointed at a Navy that has suffered from a series of shipbuilding setbacks stemming from overly complex designs and iterative design change procedures, which have resulted in cost growth, delays, and cancellations. The president suggested mandating that the Navy submit a plan on the required measures to replace the electromagnetic aircraft launch system and advanced weapons elevators with steam and hydraulic systems for the construction of the CVN-81 USS Doris Miller, including timelines and resourcing requirements. The White House's order baffled naval experts. The Navy has not ordered a steam catapult in 20 years, with the last order placed for the USS George H.W. Bush commissioned in 2009 as the final Nimitz-class carrier. Finding a manufacturer for steam catapults and then redesigning 4 class carriers to accept them will likely require sweeping manufacturing overhauls at considerable expense, critics of the order said. Despite their planned phased out, steam catapults are a proven technology. They were developed by Britain in the 1950s to replace the hydraulic catapults of World War II era carriers and were later copied by the U.S. The decision was made in April 1952 that the steam catapult will probably be the most satisfactory type for a service catapult, noted a 1954 article in the U.S. Naval Institute magazine proceedings. Arrangements were made for the manufacturing rights to the British catapult. British design drawings were obtained and redrawn to U.S. standards and modified to fit U.S. naval requirements. Manufactured for 21st century carriers, EMALS is designed to expand the operational capability of 4 class carriers, providing the Navy with capability for launching all current and future carrier air and wing platforms, lightweight, unmanned to heavy strike fighters. The rapid evolution of unmanned aircraft, which may soon become the backbone of carrier air wings, will likely require a more sophisticated launch system. Recent contract suggests the U.S. Navy is planning accordingly. And in our next article, Greenland welcomes U.S. military pact, but trust still shaky, dated September 23, 2026. Greenland's government and presidents express ill relief that a military pact with the United States and Denmark may end anxiety over President Donald Trump's threats to seize their Arctic island, but many remain distrustful of Washington. I am incredibly relieved and think the outcome is very sensible. We can be satisfied, Naja Nathanielsen, a Greenlandic MP in the Danish parliament, told Reuters. Parliament Speaker Kim Kielsen urged households to raise the Greenlandic flag on Wednesday. Activist and influencer Orla Jolson encouraged residents in the capital, Nuuk, to show up at the airport to welcome the Prime Minister and Foreign Minister back from New York, where they struck the deal. New U.S. bases. The agreement allows the U.S. to expand its military presence on Greenland, reopening Cold War era bases in the settlements of Narsarsuaq and Mestervik, with a prospect of renewed spending and

Today, only Pacific Space Base remains, with some 150 U.S. military personnel. Residents divided. Mintaquoc Mikasin, 69, a retired ship assistant, said the potential reopening of some old U.S. bases gave greater security to the territory's 57,000 people. But not all residents were happy. I think that Trump is really good at creating a lot of worry and a lot of fear, said Janessa Dam Davidson, 40, a Voice Inquirer teacher. The deal seems wrong in every way, especially now that Denmark has expanded their military presence here. Denmark has significantly increased its own military footprint in Greenland since Trump's threats peaked in January, deploying additional troops, boosting Arctic defense spending, and hosting allies under military exercises. Malene Val Rosmussen, mayor of Kulluk, the municipality in southern Greenland, where the U.S. is looking to reopen the Narsarsuaq military base, said that under the agreement, U.S. military expansion must respect the Greenlandic way of life to protect hunting and fishing. You can't simply say, okay, we've signed this, so now we trust you again. Trust really needs to be rebuilt within that partnership, she told Reuters. Some Greenlanders worry that expanded military activity, including increased aircraft and vessel movement, could disrupt fishing and hunting grounds that communities rely on for a living. Though the agreement states such activity must respect Greenlandic society and traditional ways of life. In our next article, active duty airmen pronounced dead at off-base housing in Italy, dated September 23, 2026. An active duty airman stationed in Italy was pronounced dead at their off-base residence Tuesday. The airman was assigned to the 31st Fighter Wing, located at Aviano Air Base, according to a recent release. The cause of death is currently under investigation. An airman's identity remains unknown pending notification to next of kin. The death follows the passing of another Aviano airman last month, Airman First Class Malachi Robinson, a weapons loader in the 555th Aircraft Maintenance Squadron, died in a water-related accident while swimming in Lake Barsis, Italy. The 31st Fighter Wing's mission is to defend and improve base infrastructure, further agile combat employment capabilities, and empower families and airmen at the base. The wing maintains two F-16 fighter squadrons and hosts the F-56 and 57th Rescue Squadrons and the 606 Air Control Squadron. The 31st is the only U.S. fighter wing south of the Alps and is essential to operations in NATO's southern region. And in our next article, Pentagon adds new warfighter evaluation for officers seeking first star, dated September 22, 2026. For decades, military officers seeking promotion to general or flag officer have been evaluated through their career records, including performance reports, command assignments, education, and operational experience. Now, the Pentagon is adding a new measure for advancement. How officers perform when presented with a military problem and required to make decisions under pressure. Defense Secretary Pete Hegseth announced Tuesday that eligible Army, Air Force, and Marine Corps colonels and Navy captains screening for promotion to one star will undergo a new Joint Warfighter Evaluation, or JWE. The assessment is intended to measure officers' operational planning, decision-making, and leadership under simulated combat conditions. It will supplement rather than replace existing service promotion process. The JWE grew out of Hegseth's broader effort to change how the military evaluates and promotes senior leaders. In announcing the evaluation, Hegseth said the effort has been in development for about a year, and the assessment is intended to measure officers' ability to fight, adapt, and win in a chaotic battle space. Internal service plans obtained and reviewed by Fox News show that the JWE consists of six versions, one for each of the five military services and another through the joint staff. The assessments vary considerably, ranging from remote written assessments and digital simulations to hours-long in-person war games. Fox News reported in some versions, officers will be presented with a military problem and make decisions as an AI-powered adversary response to their moves. Another brings officers to a war college for an in-person war game in which evaluators observe their responses as an opposing force counters their decisions. Service-specific figures and formats were made available by Fox News, which reported that it reviewed internal documents. The reporting had not been independently confirmed by the Pentagon as of Tuesday evening. According to the news outlet, Army plans to assess roughly 900 eligible colonels through a remote written assessment, followed by a digital war game. The Air Force intends to give a two-hour online analysis, followed by a one-hour interactive simulation for about roughly

0: 1,330 colonels. The Space Force will follow a similar format for roughly 125 officers. The Navy is planning an in-person assessment for roughly 308 captains in the unrestricted line and information warfare communities. Those officers are expected to travel to the Naval War College for a 3-hour written assessment, followed by a 2 to 3 hour war game. Meanwhile, the Marine Corps plans to use an 8-hour remote evaluation for up to 175 colonels using an AI-enabled platform that combines written assessments with situational judgment tests. Comparable details about the format of the Joint Staff version has not been revealed. The Pentagon has not established how heavily the results will influence promotion decisions. Stuart Scheller, senior Pentagon advisor leading the effort, told Fox News that existing performance reports will remain the bedrock of promotion decisions, with the JWE providing an additional data point. The Secretary still has judgment based on how it will be weighed in the board. So we haven't determined. We're kind of waiting to see how well this thing is rolled out, Scheller said. The first assessments are expected to take place from February through June 2027, ahead of 07 promotion boards scheduled for July through September. The Pentagon plans to study the results from that first cycle before determining how the assessment should evolve and how much influence it should have on future promotion boards. Scheller also acknowledged that no exercise can perfectly recreate the pressures of combat, and said the Pentagon expects to change the assessments as it learns from the first cycle. Right now, in our current system, we have people that are very good at navigating their careers, Scheller said. We have very good, I want to be clear, very good military personnel and leaders across the military, but there isn't a standalone function that can truly assess the best military commanders on the battlefield. And in our next article, last operational HH-60G PAVOC completes final flight, dated September 23rd, 2026. After over three decades serving as an essential part of the Air Force's combat search and rescue operations, the HH-60G PAVOC flew once more before retiring from service. 2 weeks ago, the divestment ceremony and final flight was held for the last operational PAVOC from the California Air National Guard's 129th Rescue Wing at Moffett Air National Guard Base, California, according to a recent release. The ceremony commemorated more than the retirement of tail number 27045, the announcement reads. It's honored a legacy built by the pilots, special mission aviators, pararescue men, maintainers, and support personnel who transformed the PAVOC from a helicopter into a symbol of hope and survival. From serving in combat zones in Afghanistan and Iraq to assisting communities devastated by disasters in California, the aircraft represents the people who kept it operational and the lives it helped save. The aircraft from the 129th support missions following Hurricanes Katrina, Ike, and Harvey, as well as carrying crews during Afghanistan deployments, assisting in more than 300 combat saves. When you're flying the PAVOC, you kind of become one with that machine, Lieutenant Colonel Benjamin Buchta, HH-60 pilot and commander of the 129th Rescue Squadron, said in a release. The Gulf feels like home when I sit in it. When the Air Force converted 6 Army UH-60L Black Hawk helicopters into HH-60G PAVOCs, the tail number 27045, the last operational PAVOC was one of them. For many airmen, the PAVOC was the aircraft they learned their profession on, deployed with, and devoted their lives to in an effort to help save others, the release highlights. The PAVOC built the helicopter search and rescue community into what it is today, Buchta said, since it's the cornerstone for many current Air Force tactics. While the last HH-60G has flown its final Air Force mission, the legacy those airmen built will continue whatever rescue crews answer the call to bring someone home, the release reads. The Air Force is transitioning to the next generation combat search and rescue helicopter, the HH-60W Jolly Green 2, with advanced technology and increased capabilities. And in our next article, opinion, Senate should act fast on bipartisan veterans home effort, dated September 23, 2026. Against the backdrop of partisan politics and a midterm election season already consuming national attention, North Carolina has an opportunity to provide the country with an example of what is possible when the political temperature comes down long enough for government to work for the people it serves. Representative Pat Harrigan, Republican in North Carolina, moved to do that with H.R. 10159, legislation sponsored by Representative Richard Hudson, Republican of North Carolina, and backed by members of both parties across the North Carolina's congressional delegation. The U.S. House agreed to the motion by voice voted on September 14th. The bill represents much more than a 20-acre land conveyance. It represents years of work by North Carolinians trying to correct a failure in veterans care. Fayetteville State Veterans Home was North Carolina's first state veterans home. In 1994, during the administration of then-Governor Jim Hunt, the State General Assembly authorized the home and provided the state matching funds necessary to begin the project. Federal construction funding followed, and the 150-bed facility opened in 1999. The issues that would eventually plague the home did not emerge overnight. Hurricane Matthew struck the region in 2016, and Hurricane Florence brought additional flooding water and intrusion at concerns in 2018. Just weeks after Florence, a state facility assessment found that the portion of the roof leaks badly and needs replacement. By 2022, the state construction office had identified millions of dollars in structural deficiencies. By late 2023, state officials concluded the facility could no longer remain occupied. 85 veterans from 19 counties were living there when relocation began, and the home closed in February 2024. What followed did not neatly fit into a partisan blame game. State officials, legislators, veterans, families, and community partners worked through a difficult question. What should replace this failed yet critically important facility? At one point, renovation was formally recommended. Ultimately, North Carolina moved through constructing a new veterans home. This year, that effort culminated in the state budget providing the funding and authority to rebuild it, including a $40 million state commitment, but money alone could not build the home. North Carolina still needed a place to put it. A novel solution emerged, approximately 20 acres of federal property at Fort Bragg. With the solution came a small but consequential legal hurdle. North Carolina could appropriate money for the project, but it could not simply take land belonging to the U.S. Army. Representative Hudson and members of North Carolina's congressional delegation worked to provide the legal pathway. H.R. 10159 would authorize the Secretary of the Army to convey the property to North Carolina for the specific purpose of constructing a state veterans home. It is narrow legislation that solves a specific problem. The state has committed resources and a parcel has been identified, but North Carolina cannot transfer federal property to itself. On September 15th, H.R. 10159 was received by the U.S. Senate and referred to the Senate Armed Services Committee, where it now awaits further action. Even if enacted, the work does not end there. Our survey acceptable to the Army must establish the parcel, and environmental and real estate due diligence must occur. North Carolina must cover the conveyance cost. Those hurdles are why coordination has mattered. Representative Hudson and Democratic Governor Josh Stein's administration, as well as North Carolina Secretary of Military and Veterans Affairs Jocelyn Mitnall-Mollett, have each played a role in moving the state and federal pieces towards the same objective. Coordination with the Department of Veterans Affairs remains another hurdle. The VA administers the State Home Construction Grant Program, the same type of federal-state partnership that has helped make the original Fayetteville home possible. The VA may fund up to 65% of eligible construction and renovation costs. Critically, the program also operates on a calendar. An initial application is due by April 15th for consideration on the following fiscal year's priority list. To be sure, Senate passage of H.R. 10159 will not by itself build a veteran's home. The Army will still have work to do. North Carolina will still have obligations to meet. The VA will still have its own process. But that is exactly why rapid Senate action matters. Each step has to line up with the next. And the danger is that after years of work, the project becomes another example of what could have been rather than what the government actually delivered. Earlier this week, I sat in Representative Hudson's office and learned more about his senior staff's efforts to work with the administration of Democratic Governor Josh Stein on this issue. As the North Carolina legislative chairman of the Veteran of Foreign Wars, that struck me was not that Republican Democrats suddenly agreed on everything. They certainly do not. What stood out was that on this problem, those disagreements did not prevent the work from continuing. A Democratic governor and his administration, members of a Republican-led General Assembly, North Carolina congressional delegation, federal agencies, veterans organizations, and community leaders have all confronted parts of this problem and diligently sought solutions that bring those pieces together. The VFW Department of North Carolina supports H.R. 10159 and is calling for prompt consideration by the Senate so Congress can complete its portion of this process. The state has committed its resources and the House has acted. These are not easy legislative accomplishments and they should not be wasted. For the veterans awaiting for a new home, the measure of this effort will not be which party receives the credit. It will be whether government can overcome bureaucracy and partisanship long enough to finish the job. And in our next article, sellers reminisce, say final goodbye to USS Georgia before retirement, dated September 22, 2026. U.S. Navy service members who served aboard the Ohio-class guided missile submarine USS Georgia over its more than 40 years in service spoke to the Navy and paid homage before its decommissioning. Sailors bid a fond farewell to a boat that gave them lifelong memories, camaraderie, and lessons about resilience and paying it forward, according to a release. I take pride in what we did because I could see the effect, said electronics technician, nuclear, second class Trenton Mabee, who served aboard the ship and monitored its nuclear reactor. We answered the call. The Georgia arrived at its home port of Naval Submarine Base Kings Bay, Georgia, on July 27, 2026. For the final time before its inactivation process began. USS Georgia was commissioned on February 11, 1984, as an Ohio-class ballistic missile submarine with Cold War nuclear deterrence in mind, but later redesignated as a guided missile submarine on March 1, 2004. Nuclear missiles were swapped out for 154 Tomahawk cruise missiles and a chamber on board to host Navy SEALs and Special Operations Forces if needed. The Georgia will be the first Ohio-class guided missile submarine to lead the fleet once and for all. As a result, those in charge of the decommission efforts are creating a roadmap for each of the boat's inactivation processes that follow. For the Georgia Engineer Officer, Lieutenant Commander Dennis Maldwin, who was in charge of helping the ship emerge one last time, the ship was more than a partial home during his time in the military. He also forged moments with his family he'd never forget. Before its last trip home, Maltwin's daughter joined crew members during a special program that allows family members to observe loved ones who served the country. She heard about his job her whole life, but never seen him in action. "Here's my daughter on board a submarine while I'm standing watch and giving orders," Maltwin said. "That's going to be something that she and I share forever." Sailors champion lessons about hard work and human kindness they learned from their time on the Georgia. Culinary specialist submarine first class Aaron Sarver helped serve the roughly 185 sailors aboard a submarine, a number that could increase when the boat carries special operations forces. Despite an intense workload that involved game planning for a 120-day food loadout, he learned that what was most important, keeping the crew upbeat. The three H's were honesty, human compassion, and hard work, Sarver said. The consistent operational operability of the submarine also proved how effective Navy training had been over the decades, according to sailors, especially considering the systems on board the ship were older and very complex. It also allowed sailors to perform a job proudly, knowing their efforts had a direct effect on national and international security. "We received such a high level of training," said Lieutenant J.G. Jordan Bleschman, who served aboard the Georgia. "When things go wrong, they know how to start troubleshooting and narrowing the problems to correct them, and that keeps the boat in the fight." Maybe he felt a sense of purpose as a result of his duties. "I don't know if there's another job that I could have that could have matched have this much effect on the world," maybe said. Most importantly, sailors looked back fondly on the peers they met along the way. Maldwin said that the service members he served alongside helped him endure long deployments and the grueling demands those trips sometimes placed on sailors. It made him want to stay in the Navy. That love of his fellow sailors also instilled a belief that the service should be left in a better place than when he joined. "So much of what you hear is in the Navy is, I went through this, so you should have to suffer too. But I think that is the totally wrong attitude to have," Maldwin said. "Wherever I can, I am looking for opportunities to make the Navy more enjoyable, or at least less miserable, for people while still accomplishing the mission." And in our next article, Air Force civilian staff dispute status of China Aerospace Studies Institute, dated September 23, 2026. On October 1st, the Air Force will eliminate all 10 civilian positions at the China Aerospace Studies Institute. the Air University Center that publishes unclassified research on the People's Liberation Army, Air, Space, and Missile Forces. Its director said the move will effectively end the institute, even as the service says CASI's mission will continue. As part of the ongoing civilian restructure within Air Education Training Command, civilian positions will no longer be assigned to the China Aerospace Studies Institute, CASI, an Air Force spokesperson said in a statement to Defense News on Tuesday. The CASI mission continues, with the organization leveraging assigned military service members to accomplish its objectives. Civilians affected by the restructuring will stay in their current positions until further notice and will be evaluated for reassignment, the spokesperson said. CASI Director Brendan Mulvaney described the fallout differently. All of this institute's civilian billets are being eliminated, effectively ending CASI, he said Tuesday. No military positions are affected, he said, noting the institute has two master sergeant billets and a deputy position that has remained unfilled for over a year. Asked how the cut would impact the institute's research, Mulvaney said, all the research has always been done by the civilian personnel. According to Mulvaney, the decision was made by the previous Air University commander and forwarded by AATC under a requirement to cut civilian jobs across the Department of the Air Force. The quota originated with the Air Force's Manpower Reserves Affairs Office, he said. The cut has nothing to do with CASI's mission, Mulvaney said, but due to the fact that the Institute does not produce professional military education standards, which is the Air Force Air University's primary mission. Asked whether another organization would take on CASI's China Aerospace Research, Mulvaney said, nothing has been identified. It is also unknown whether CASI reports, translations, and course materials will remain publicly available or whether its website will remain online, he said. The cuts became public Monday when a note from CASI civilian circulated on social media. The employee wrote that every CASI civilian position would be unfunded as of October 1st and that the staff would become surplus federal employees, a federal personnel term for workers whose positions are being eliminated. The note described CASI's future as uncertain, adding that CASI punched above its weight gate given our small team and budget. Will Yale, a Navy surface warfare officer who posted the note on X, wrote that it was extremely unfortunate and regrettable that the Department of the Air Force has decided to shutter CASI. He described the institute as one of the most prominent in its field and wrote that it had measurably increased knowledge about the PLA inside the U.S. government and outside of it. Andrew Erickson, a Naval College warfare professor and CASI associate, noted that the news is specific to CASI only. Mulvaney said that the action does not affect the Navy's China Maritime Studies Institute, the Army's War College China Land Power Studies Center, or the Marine Corps' War College China Warfighter Fighting Initiative. CASI was established in 2017 and formally chartered on June 15, 2021, by then Chief of Staff General Charles Q. Brown Jr. The charter tasked the Institute with studying everything that flies in China, calling CASI the Air Force leading center for the study of China and its aerospace capabilities. It has offices at Maxwell Air Force Base, Alabama, and Fort McNair in Washington. The Institute's research was unclassified by design, according to its charter, which directed CASI to use publicly available native language sources and publish its findings. CASI translated PLA textbooks and doctrine, published reference primers, and ran a free 3-day PLA fundamentals course that required no security clearance. Its biennial CASI conference, held in May at National Defense University, drew more than 250 attendees and featured the release of the fifth edition of its PLA Aerospace Power Primer, CASI said. In 2025, nearly 80,000 people visit CASI's website and download more than 50,000 reports, according to the Institute. The site remains live and posted a new paper on September 21st, From Vision to Vigilance, How Beijing's Space Science Roadmap Builds a Real-Time Kill Web. CASI has already lost staff a year ago. In an October 2025 quarterly update, the Institute said a Defense Department efficiency drive had eliminated its Director of Education and Education Program Manager positions as the Defense of the Air Force, Department of the Air Force was reorganizing, inactivating, and realigning organizations. CASI said things were in flux and would provide a status update once it knew more. Ryan Fediusuk, a fellow at the American Enterprise Institute, called the move a devastating loss for the analytic community and an incomprehensible decision. The Air Force said CASI's mission will continue with military members carrying on the work Mulvaney and said civilians had always done. And in our next article, instructor admits to being grossly negligent in fatal shooting at Letterkenny Army Depot. dated September 23, 2026. A civilian shooting instructor at the Letterkenny Army Depot pleaded guilty to involuntary manslaughter for the shooting death of a soldier at the facility earlier this year. According to information filed on Monday in the Pennsylvania Federal Court, 38-year-old Sean Stark admitted to conducting firearms training in a grossly negligent manner and with reckless disregard for human life when he shot and killed 18-year-old PFC Christopher Lopez. In a press release, U.S. Attorney Brian D. Miller called the circumstances of the Marshall incident heartbreaking for Lopez's family. "I hope this prosecution brings some relief for the family while ensuring that justice is delivered," he added. Official details about the incident are scarce, as authorities have offered little information about it in court documents and public statements. However, the family has shared the details of their conversation with investigators. The victim's parents, Carmen and Hector Lopez, told the local NBC affiliate WGAL that Stark failed to comply with training protocols. They explained that he was supposed to keep his pistol loaded outside the facility and unload it inside the facility. While he did the former during a smoke break, he did not do the latter. Describing video from inside the classroom, investigators told the parents that Stark followed the wrong protocol by pointing a firearm at Lopez and instructing Lopez to point one back at him. During this exchange, Stark shot Lopez in the chest. In previous reports published weeks after the incident, both the family and authorities said that although Lopez was wearing a bulletproof vest, the bullet pierced his chest and lodged in his spine. Early reports also speculated that the shooting might have involved a defect in the M17 pistol reportedly used in the shooting, but that was untrue. The civilian version of the service weapon, the Sig Sauer P320, has been the subject of dozens of lawsuits alleging the gun can go off without a trigger pull. However, the Pentagon published a report in August saying that there has never been a mechanically caused accidental discharge with the full-size M17 or the compact M18. In 2024, press materials, the Defense Department identified Stark as a police officer and firearms and active shooter instructor for the Directorate of Emergency Services, or DES, law enforcement at Letterkenny. According to the Justice Department press release, Stark should be sentenced to up to 8 years in federal prison, followed by supervised release and fines. And in our next article, Germany wants to manufacture American PAC-3 interceptors and help meet global demand. Cologne, Germany. German Defense Minister Boris Pistorius has lobbied U.S. defense leaders to allow the production of PAC-3 MSC interceptor missiles in Germany, arguing an additional production site would help alleviate a glaring shortfall in the global supply chain for vital air defense weapons. Pistorius comments in Berlin on Wednesday offer more details about an agreement struck with his U.S. counterpart, Pete Hegseth, at the Pentagon last week. The German defense minister said the spirit of that accord reflects Berlin's willingness to manufacture all elements of the Patriot value chain, PAC-2 and PAC-3 interceptors, launchers and all, in Germany, plus whatever other American weaponry is in short supply among allies. Germany's MBDA already makes PAC-2 interceptors, a Raytheon product. The more advanced and more expensive PAC-3 MSE interceptors, on the other hand, are made by Lockheed Martin, which has a long-standing cooperation agreement in Germany with Rheinmetall, including in the missiles sector. Whether PAC-3 production in Germany or elsewhere in Europe will come to pass is largely a matter of the U.S. government and Lockheed Martin playing along. Details will likely also depend on the scope of work happening abroad. The performance characteristics of the Patriot interceptors are closely guarded secret, as that information could allow adversaries to build countermeasures into their attack missiles. There is also a business decision wrapped up in the export of Patriot production, as the equipment has been a decades-old cash cow for the manufacturers and the U.S. government alike. Ukrainian leaders said in July they were promised by U.S. President Donald Trump that they would be able to make Patriot interceptors under license in Ukraine, though the details of that arrangement remain unclear. Patriot interceptors are a key defense against Russian missiles that have been battering Ukrainian skies. And in case you're just now joining us, you are listening to Military Times. In our next article, new Sesame Street programming is a walk in the park for military kids, dated September 22, 2026. After 20 years of providing educational resources for young military children, the Ageless Elmo has added a new digital game featuring exercises ranging from bunny hopping to catching pretend bubbles. The cuddly rig creature and its Sesame Street buddies have teamed up again with the Department of Defense's Office of Military Community and Family Policy to continue their work for military preschool age children. The Muppets address topics and issues such as deployments, relocation, homecomings, transition to civilian life, stress, grief, the new normal with a parent with physical or mental injuries, and others. All the resources are free and available at SesameStreetForMilitaryFamilies.org. The new package promotes a whole family approach to well-being and includes the Move with Elmo game, which features choices at each stage of an animated walk in the park, where children can choose an exercise demonstrated by Elmo along the way with periodic water breaks. At each stop, they can choose an exercise and either exercise the entire body or move only their arms. Children get a dose of numbers with each exercise too. The game provides digital stickers after each activity that the children can drag over to their digital coloring books at the end. Their grown-up can help print their coloring page. Since its launch in 2006, Sesame Street for Military Families has provided research-based resources especially for military and veteran families. Sesame Street Workshop, the nonprofit educational organization behind Sesame Street, developed the programs in partnership with DOD and military families. They've carefully researched how to relate sometimes complex messages in ways children can understand. Videos, articles, digital tools, printable activities, and provider resources have helped millions of military-connected families navigate the various aspects of military life. As we celebrate this milestone, we're introducing new resources that make it easier for families to stay active, build healthy habits, and spend quality time together. Rocio Garlaza, Vice President of the U.S. Educational Programs for Sesame Street Workshop, said in an announcement, whether it's moving with Elmo, trying new family activities, or creating everyday routines, these tools help children grow stronger, healthier, and ready for whatever comes next. The Sesame Street programs specifically for military children are part of its long-standing educational work for the larger population of young children. And in our next article, CENTCOM has become a battle lab for unmanned systems, dated September 22, 2026. When a U.S. Army helicopter went down near the Strait of Hormuz in June, an unmanned U.S. Navy naval vessel went looking for the crew. The Corsair, operated by U.S. Fifth Fleet's Task Force 59, helped recover two U.S. service members. A month later, three Corsairs were used for something entirely different, striking a submarine ship maintenance facility and the Bandar Abbas Naval Base in Iran, marking the first time American forces have employed sea drones in combat operations, CENTCOM confirmed. The two missions illustrate how quickly unmanned systems have moved from experimentation and exercises into demands of an active war. A U.S. official told Military Times that American forces are now using unmanned systems on, above, and below the sea in support of military objectives and said they have been effective, particularly in reducing risk to U.S. forces personnel. Joshua Tallis, Director of Ally and Partner Security Affairs at the Center for Naval Analysis, or CNA, said real-world use of uncrewed systems gives the Navy an unrivaled opportunity to learn how to command and deploy robotic systems and redefine their deployment and sustainment. Deployment of unmanned systems. The Navy began Task Force 59 in 2021 to accelerate the integration of unmanned systems and artificial intelligence into operations across the Middle East. The task force used unmanned platforms to expand maritime awareness and work alongside crewed ships and aircraft. In 2022, exercise unmanned vessels identified training targets, relayed information to command centers ashore, while the Navy said the additional sensors could help position crewed ships to respond more rapidly. By 2024, the service has established Task Group 59.1 to focus on the operational deployment of unmanned systems teamed with manned operators. Task Force 59 personnel participated in more than 30 exercises and operations under its previous commander, according to the Navy. The Navy's February 2026 fighting instructions lay out specific roles for unmanned platforms. Chief of Navy Operations Admiral Daryl Caudill described medium unmanned surface vessels as designed for scouting, screening, and striking, while identifying unmanned underwater vessels for space denial, survey, and mine warfare. And the 2026 guidance also calls for attributable, easily replenishable unmanned surface vessels as part of the fleet's force design. The Navy effort is now unfolding alongside a separate CENTCOM push to put unmanned systems directly into combat. SICOM has already begun building a combat-focused unmanned force. In December 2025, the command established Task Force Scorpion Strike as the military's first dedicated one-way attack drone squadron in the Middle East. The task force employed low-cost one-way attack drones during Operation Epic Fury. At the same time, CENTCOM used unmanned attack vessels during the July strikes on Iranian port facilities, according to the command. In August, CENTCOM announced plans for Task Force Falcon Strike, a multinational, multi-domain attack drone task force that will use one-way attack drones from above, on, and below the sea. CENTCOM said Falcon Strike will expand attack drone capabilities across the Middle East with regional partners. The fighting instructions also envision unmanned and manned units operating with varying degrees of independence. Caudill said the Navy will use delegated autonomy levels to define what a unit manned or unmanned can do independently, based in part on its ability to sense a battlespace, synthesize that matters, and delivers effects without waiting for higher headquarters. Combat risks. Combat puts additional demands on unmanned systems, including maintaining communications, operating for extended periods, navigating contested waters, and remaining useful when an adversary is actively trying to interfere with them. The systems are no longer being judged only in an exercise environment. They are being judged in real time by what happens when an adversary is working to stop them. Despite the opportunities provided by deploying uncrewed systems in the current conflict, Talis cautioned against drawing broad conclusions from it. The public examples from the war, he said, should be viewed as an iterative learning moment, not a fully formed vision of the future fight. Cost is one unresolved issue. Open source estimates put a Corsair at about $1.1 million, Talis said. That raises a broader question about what it means for an unmanned system to be considered attributable, consumable, or expendable. The war has also exposed the risks that come with putting unmanned systems into contested waters. In September, Iran said it had captured an Anduril Dive LD autonomous underwater vehicle that had malfunctioned while surveying regional waters. CENTCOM said the vehicle was an older model that did not conflict sensitive data or carry classified sonar or radar equipment. More recently, CENTCOM said two Iranian boats attempted to take possession of a U.S. sail drone unmanned surface vessel operating in the Strait of Hormuz. U.S. forces destroyed the boats, according to the command. According to Talis, there is an unanswered question of how much risk the military should accept when deploying uncrewed systems, including how to determine when a system has delivered enough value to justify its loss. Many unmanned systems are cheaper than crewed systems, he said, but not so per se cheap. Talis said unmanned systems remain particularly well-suited to surveillance, consistent with their use by the U.S. over the past two decades. But there is not yet enough surveillance to demonstrate a meaningful change in the use of unmanned surface vessels for strike. Search and rescue missions could also require platforms to be positioned across a theater to provide quick reaction time, something Talis said does not yet appear to be widely fielded. And in our next article, Marines will get an extra $1.66 per day in danger pay after policy change, dated September 22, 2026. Effective October 1st, Marines deployed to parts of the world designated as imminent danger areas will get a bigger monthly stipend to compensate for the risk. According to a Marine administrative message published Tuesday, the rate for hostile fire pay will double to $450 per month from the previous ceiling of $225 per month, and the rate for imminent danger pay will rise to $275 per month, prorated at $9.16 per day, up from the $225 per month or $7.50 per day. The change follows a move in the Pentagon's fiscal year 2027 budget request to increase the caps on stipends given the troops in harm's way. The Army and Air Force both proposed raising the caps on hostile fire and imminent danger pay, which are mutually exclusive and added to service members' paychecks based on their duty location and or deployment conditions. Hostile fire pay, according to the Defense Finance and Accounting Service, is given to troops who meet at least one of the following criteria: subjected to hostile fire or explosion at a hostile mine, on duty in an area in close proximity to a hostile fire incident, and the member is in danger of being exposed to the same danger actually experienced by other service members subjected to hostile fire or explosion of hostile mines. Killed, injured, or wounded by hostile fire, explosion of a hostile mine, or any other hostile action. according to DFAS, 58 locations in the world are now designated as eligible for imminent danger pay, with 18 of those locations added to the list in February at the start of the conflict with Iran. The new designations are designed to be temporary and set to end in the third month of the end of Operation Epic Fury, or any follow-on operation directed by the President of the United States, according to the county agency. Sites of former conflicts, including Afghanistan, Iraq, Somalia, Kosovo, among others, still retain their imminent danger designation. The Fiscal 2026 National Defense Authorization Act, now in effect, mandated a new 60-day review of imminent danger locations to ensure the accuracy of the current list, followed by a cyclical 5-year review process to begin in 2031. The Marine Corps is the first service to move to unilaterally increase danger pay. In May, a Pentagon official told Military Times that the Department of Defense hasn't yet committed to increasing rates for all troops. The department continuously evaluates its policies to ensure that they are advancing its mission. The official said at the time, "At this time, no decision has been made to increase the current rates for hostile fire events and imminent danger pay. The last military-wide update to these allowances was in 2011, according to DFAS." And in our next article, from Veterans, VA terminated $1.1 billion in contracts after DOGE requests, watchdog finds, dated September 24, 2026. The Department of Veterans Affairs terminated 435 contract actions with a combined value of $1.1 billion during a 2025 effort to reduce federal spending, according to a new watchdog review that found the department repeatedly provided Congress with inaccurate information about the cancellations. The $1.1 billion figure is not a measure of taxpayer savings, according to the VA Office of Inspector General. It represents the total value of the contracts over their full performance periods and does not show how much had already been paid or how much the government ultimately spent to end the agreements. The review examined the contract-cutting effort that was initiated when VA received requests from the General Services Administration, VA senior advisors, and representatives of the Department of Government Efficiency, or DOGE, to terminate certain contracts. The OIG finding contrasts with the $120.9 billion in contract value VA reported to Congress on May 16, 2025, a figure the OIG found contained significant errors. VA's May submission reported that the department had terminated 446 contract actions with a combined value of about $120.9 billion. The OIG found that only 357 of those actions had actually been terminated as of April 30, 2026. 11 had been terminated and later reinstated, while 78 had never been terminated. Errors were also found with values of the contracts reported by VA. VA's May list included 16 contract actions valued at $1 billion or more. The OIG found that none actually exceeded $150 million. One contract that reported at more than $21 billion had an estimated total value of just over $74 million, according to the review. A VA contracting official told investigators that a department dashboard used to track terminated contracts had miscalculated contract values. Another VA official said some errors stemmed from employees who were unfamiliar with federal contracting and acquisition terminology. The July 2025 contained another mismatch. VA told Congress it had terminated or was in the process of terminating 1,667 contracts, which the list contained 1,664 contract actions and reported a combined value of more than $1.4 billion. The OIG found that VA had actually terminated 366 of those actions, including 17 that were later reinstated. Senator Richard Blumenthal, Democrat of Connecticut, who requested the OIG review the senator with Senator Angus King, independent of Maine, said Wednesday that the report confirmed concerns he had raised about the cancellation campaign. "This report confirms my repeatedly expressed concerns that VA has recklessly canceled hundreds of contracts with no consideration of the impact on veterans or the VA operations," Blumenthal said in a statement. "Secretary Collins owes us answers on how VA will replace lost services and how much this fiasco has cost taxpayers in arbitration, settlements, and reinstatements." VA defended cancellation effort and said it has saved more than $1 billion. The IG report simply confirms that what we've said from the beginning. VA terminated hundreds of wasteful and duplicative contracts saving the department more than $1 billion, VA Press Secretary Quinn Slavin told Military Times. Slavin also told VA's review process prevented disruptions to veteran services. Thanks to the methodical and carefully reviewed process VA put in place, these contract cancellations had no negative impact whatsoever on VA care and benefits, Slavin said. He shared that the department is reinvesting what VA describes as savings into improvements to veterans' care and benefits. The OIG did not calculate savings from the contract terminations. Instead, it reported the $1.1 billion as the total value of the 435 terminated contract actions and said that figure does not reflect amounts already paid or settlement costs. The OIG found that VA had agreed to about $10.6 million in settlement costs for 117 completed settlements. The VA established procedures to review contracts before terminating them, and the agency's contracting officials generally complied with federal acquisition requirements, the OIG reported. Confusion and frustration. The OIG documented challenges created by the speed and volume of the cancellation request. On February 21, 2025, VA officials were instructed to review 1,049 contract actions in fewer than 11 hours, obtain the necessary approvals, and report their findings to department leadership. Some offices did not finish their reviews by the deadline. According to the OIG, VA senior advisors and DOGE representatives directed officials to terminate the contracts on February 25, 2025, despite some reviews remaining incomplete. As the reviews continued, the numbers of contracts proposed for termination fell. The OIG found that department contracting officials received instructions from multiple individuals and offices and received various lists of contracts that were inconsistently formatted, making them difficult to track. VA and Veteran Health Administration officials told investigators the process created confusion and frustration and required staff to devote significant time to monitoring the list and related correspondence. The department created a database in April 2025 to better track the cancellations. What was cut? The OIG found that 375 of the 435 terminated contract actions, or 86%, involved consulting services. Those contracts primarily covered management consulting, administrative management, program management, and strategic communications. But some contracts initially marked for termination were brought back. Well, I'm afraid we have run out of time. I'd like to thank you for listening to Military Times. My name is Mark Love, and I hope that you'll join us next time.
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0: And welcome to another day of news from WJCT here in Jacksonville, Florida. Today is Friday, and it's still September, but not far from the end, so September 25th in 2026. And we'll be broadcasting from the banks of the St. John's River. Your readers today are
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0: and Bill Robichaud. In a moment, we'll read from the Florida Times-Union and WJCT's Jacksonville Today, but at the moment, we'll start with the weather coming from the Florida Times-Union, and it looks like today is going to see a little bit of a change. If you're just waking up, you're going to be waking up to some cooler weather. We're looking at a high today of about 80 degrees, depending upon where in the Jacksonville area you're located. It will be less humid, and there'll be periods of sun, so it's going to clear out a little bit. So it'll be mainly clear going into this evening, though we'll have a low of 58. And then for Saturday and Sunday, they look pretty much the same. It's going to be a beautiful weekend. We'll have highs of around 81 to 83. It'll be sunshiny and pleasant. We won't be seeing much at all of any rain. That goes for both Saturday and Sunday. Sunday might start to get a little bit cloudy, but it'll still have some sun going into Monday. And it'll be mostly sunny again, but the temperature is going to rise up to around 85 to 87 degrees. We'll still have lows of around 65, and we'll see pretty much the same on Tuesday, but it might show a couple of showers.

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0: The weather's going to be nice today. So, well, from the Florida Times Union on the front page, media outlets return to the White House after ruling. This is by Aisha Baghchi and Joey Garrison from the USA Today. And Washington, all three media outlets that President Donald Trump had banned from the White House were allowed back in September 24th after initially being blocked, despite a judge's ruling that the revocation of their credentials probably violated the Constitution. U.S. Judge Timothy Kelly, a Trump appointee, had ordered the White House to reinstate the credentials temporarily while the news outlets continue to fight the revocation in court. Reporters from the three organizations said they had continued to be blocked from entering White House grounds the morning of September 24th, despite Kelly's order from the day before. Theodore Boutros, a lawyer representing the media outlets, asked Kelly to hold a hearing as early as possible as he sought to restore their credentials. Kelly ordered the administration to respond to the allegations of the reporters still being banned by 12:30 p.m. Eastern, but CNN, MS Now, and Politico announced that their reporters were let back in just after noon. Betsy Klein, a CNN White House correspondent, says she was granted access to the White House along with another CNN reporter. Klein returned to CNN's booth in the North Lawn of the White House, where she prepared for a live shot. Micah Stopperich, director of White House Press Operations, submitted a statement to the court that the press credentials were restored the morning of September 24th and available for retrieval before 10 a.m. The press office was notified to restore the credentials at 7:10 a.m. and began the process at 7:25 a.m. The Secret Service, which reviews credentials at checkpoints around the White House, said the badges were restored by 9:07 a.m. and the confiscated badges were available to be picked up at 9:55. Trump announced September 18th he was revoking credentials for CNN, MSN Now, and Politico, accusing the reporters of publishing inaccurate stories and threatening national security. However, Kelly found no evidence from before the revocation that the ban stemmed from national security concerns. As the three media outlets initially were still barred in the morning, the White House television pool, made up of CNN, Fox News, ABC, CBS, and NBC, refused to cover Trump during Chinese President Xi Jinping's arrival for the state visit. The rotating pool, which on September 24th was occupied by ABC, has suspended their pool coverage in solidarity with CNN since Trump issued the ban. This pool is composed of a small group of reporters from television, print, and radio outlets given close face-to-face access to the president during events. The pool includes one network camera crew, which broadcast a television feed that is shared with other networks. While no reporters from the banned outlet appeared to be on the White House grounds, hundreds of reporters from China were at the White House to follow Xi's meeting with Trump. The addition of the Chinese reporters created a crowded scene in the media areas of the West Wing. CNN said Klein and a photojournalist were initially denied access to the White House grounds after multiple attempts, but a producer was allowed onto the grounds. MS Now White House correspondent Laura Baron Lopez said on air that she was similarly denied entry and had her badge confiscated. Politico also said one of its reporters was barred. An MS Now cameraman was setting up equipment for the live shots across the street from the White House by a Pete's coffee shop. Critics of the Trump ban called it unconstitutional and said obeying the judge's orders wasn't optional. Connor Fitzpatrick, chief supervisor, a supervising attorney for the free speech advocacy group Foundation for Individual Rights and Expression, said the administration doesn't have the option of ignoring the judge's orders. Court orders are not optional, he said. Refusal to abide by a court ruling has a name, contempt, and contempt has clear consequences. Senate Majority Leader Chuck Schumer, a Democrat of New York, said Trump's desperate, repressive media ban is flagrantly unconstitutional. No president should be able to use censorship to escape accountability, Schumer said on the Senate floor. Is Trump so fragile, so thin-skinned, so desperate that he can't handle reporting that reflects the truth that he doesn't want to hear? Kelly said in his order he was restoring the credentials for 14 days because they had been revoked without constitutionally adequate due process. For one thing, nothing in the second that predates this suit suggests that the revocation of plaintiffs' hard passes was motivated by national security concerns, wrote Kelly, who ruled in 2018 against Trump suspending another CNN reporter's credentials. The merits of this claim are assessed in two steps. The first asks whether there exists a liberty or property interest which has been interfered with by the state. The second examines whether the procedures attendant upon that deprivation were constitutionally sufficient. Kelly wrote in the order, plaintiffs have shown they are likely to succeed at both steps. Kelly also said he is bound by a 1977 precedent when a federal appeals court ruled that the White House cannot arbitrarily deny press passes to reporters based on the content of their coverage if the White House has voluntarily opened its doors to media and established facilities for the press. Trump has said he would appeal the ruling.
2: Tips to avoid falls and injuries. This is from the National Institute on Aging. 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But even older adults who seem strong and healthy can fall. 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Have your eyes and hearing tested. Even small changes in sight and hearing are linked to an increased risk of falls. Wear your glasses or contacts as your eye doctor advises. If you have a hearing aid, be sure it fits well and wear it. Know your medication side effects. 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Avoid or limit alcohol. Too much alcohol can lead to balance problems and falls, which can result in hip or arm fractures and other injuries. 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

0: 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Avoid clutter. Store regularly used items within easy reach. For example, in the kitchen, keep your frequently used pots, pans, and utensils where they're within easy reach. Now, what to do if you fall? A sudden fall can be startling and upsetting. If you do fall, stay calm as possible. And remember the following steps. Breathe. Take several deep breaths to try to relax. Remain still on the floor or ground for a few moments. This will help you get over the shock of falling. Determine if you are hurt. Getting up too quickly or in the wrong way could make an injury worse. Crawl to a sturdy chair. If you think you can get up safely without help, crawl to a sturdy chair, slowly rise, and turn your body to sit in the chair. Get help. Keep a well-charged phone with you or have an emergency medical alert system, which is a good special necklace, bracelet, or smartwatch with a button to call emergency services.
1: Well, great, great ideas and great ways of making sure we don't fall and we behave ourselves when we do. We do the right thing. McMath updates suit over ouster as teacher, asking judge to find state law DCPS ruled invalid. A Jacksonville artist teacher pulled from the classroom after posting on Facebook about conservative activist Charlie Kirk's killing is fighting a state law and a Duval County public school policy used against her. Hope McMath sued the school district 9 months ago, but changed her lawsuit September 21st as she continues seeking to be reinstated after an administrative law judge shot down a proposal to revoke her teaching license. The suit in Jacksonville's federal court now asks senior U.S. District Judge Harvey Schlesinger to declare a district rule regulating teacher use of social media and a law letting Florida's Education Practices Commission revoke or suspend a teacher's license unconstitutional on their face. Successfully challenging either the state law or district policy would have major consequences in Jacksonville classrooms, and changing the commission's powers would impact teachers and school systems across the state. During a news conference September 22nd, McMath said she hoped the lawsuit would send a message to young people that when wrong things happen and people stand up and push back, right can win. McMath, who taught advanced placement art history part-time, was removed after the state and school district began investigations over anonymous complaints about her having posted on Facebook after Kirk was shot in September of 2025. Then Education Commissioner Anastasios Kamostasis signed a 2025 complaint saying there was reason to think McMath was guilty of gross immorality or an act involving moral turpitude. But an administrative law judge, G.W. Chisenhall, ruled September 18th he found no evidence that McMath had done anything to bring public disgrace or disrespect to herself or the teaching profession, recommending the state commission dismiss the complaint. McMath, who said she would like to return to teaching, said her job was eliminated in July. She said that Douglas Anderson was U.S. News and World Report this year ranked number 36 in the state for academic performance among public high schools, isn't offering

0: AP art history for the first time in years. Responding to a September 18th query about McMahon job status, a school district spokeswoman said September 21st that we will look into this and follow up with you as soon as we can. The updated lawsuit also contained arguments that McMath attorney John Phillips advanced earlier that officials at the Florida Department of Education facilitated efforts of someone from the Duval County chapter of Moms for Liberty, an education activist group, to unjustly target McMath, who at times has been a visible advocate for progressive political causes. The new version of the suit also added a defendant, Jacksonville attorney Ellie Smith Hall, whom it labeled as the principal of the unincorporated association of ML4 Duval. Hall didn't respond to an email seeking comment. The Duval chapter isn't legally a separate organization, and problem serving legal notice of the lawsuit led to a Moms for Liberty lawyer seeking to quash McMath's earlier case. All waived service of a summons for the suit, new version on September the 22nd. McMath said she would like to return to teaching, but that the legal case affects more than just her. Our children, my students, are watching. They have been from day one, she said. What are the adults in the room going to do?
1: And oil spills are a hidden cost of Iran war. The conflict poses lasting threat to marine life. This is by Dinah Voiles-Pulver of USA Today. As hostilities in the Middle East drag on, the trail of damaged or destroyed oil tankers and energy facilities is increasingly raising concerns about the oily mess the war is leaving behind. Scientists using satellite images to monitor the region say they see increasing evidence of oil slicks and fear leaking oil could be reaching protected tidal flats, coral reefs, and beaches that line the coast. Slicks are not uncommon in the region, but the area covered by spills is larger than normal for this area during non-conflict times, said Brian Barnes, a research assistant professor at the University of South Florida's College of Marine Science. The area is roughly on the order of twice the typical amount relative to previous months, Barnes said. Barnes and colleagues are seeing numerous small spills and one to two larger spills visible nearly every day that high-quality satellite detections are available, he said. That includes slicks leaking from vessels stranded in the Strait of Hormuz, sunken vessels, and oil infrastructure. More than a dozen tankers have been damaged or destroyed in and around the Strait of Hormuz since August 31st, according to USA Today analysis of reports from the United States military, Reuters, and maritime organizations. Researchers have documented a substantial increase in detected oil pollution in the Persian Gulf during the conflict compared with observations from the previous year, said Manusher Sirazay, director of Earth's Observation and Innovation at Virginia Tech. A major oil spill occurred when the tanker Caroline Benzingi grounded off the coast of Oman. Oil washed ashore on Iran's Keshem Island. Further west in the Gulf, a slick was reported near Karg Island, and a video published by Al Jazeera in May showed dead birds, fish, and other marine life on Shidvar Island, about 200 miles west of the Strait of Hormuz. Oil has been reported in locations around the southern coast of Iran and along the eastern coast of Oman. But Shirzay said the full extent of contamination and damage to ecosystems and wildlife may not be known for months or even years. Among the at-risk marine life are sea turtles that also nest in the United States, said Mark Spalding, president of the Ocean Foundation. Like the beaches along Florida coast, the beaches of Oman are critically important to loggerhead sea turtles, Spalding said. Along the northern shore of the Persian Gulf, an oil slick reached the protected Hara mangrove forests, where Shirzai said he has fond memories of fishing as a young man. Those mangrove trees are known for their dense root systems, which can trap and hold pollutants and keep the contaminants there long after slicks are no longer visible at the surface. In late June, after reporting a blast weeks earlier, the tanker Caroline Benzinghi ran aground off the east coast of Oman in a biologically diverse and ecologically sensitive corridor that includes the Al-Halanyat Archipelago and Mazara Island, and is home to beaches, birds, fisheries, and coral reefs. This is one of the world's largest, most important loggerhead turtle nesting sites and habitat for the Arabian Sea humpback whale, the only non-migratory humpback population on Earth, Spalding said. The group of around 80 estimated whales frequent an area off this section in the strait, according to the study published in June. Oman's beaches are also home to the endangered hawksbill sea turtle. Spalding said oil spills can be particularly harmful to turtles because it seeps into the sand and can kill the embryos inside eggs buried in sandy nests. Of the world's 7 known sea turtle species, 5 are found in these waters. Estimates of oil leaking from the Caroline Benzinghi not reported until roughly 6 weeks after the ship ran aground vary widely. The ship, sailing under international sanctions, carried as much as 800,000 barrels of oil or more, Reuters reported. Oman environmental authorities hired contractors to start containment and cleanup, but the status of that cleanup is unclear. A slick spreading from the ship was estimated at between 150 to 230 square miles in size at one point, but the scientists say the size of the slick does not indicate the full volume of oil in the water. The environmental significance of any oil slick can't be judged simply by the area covered in oil. Location matters enormously. A relatively small amount of oil entering a mangrove forest, coral habitat, or spawning area can sometimes be more consequential than a much larger slick remaining offshore. Cumulative impacts also are important. Oil and other pollutants don't stay in just one location. It can be moved by winds and currents, so the environmental footprint does not necessarily remain close to the original incident. While concerns have grown about the ecosystems, birds, fish, and other wildlife affected, it is unclear what damage has occurred so far, and he's been unable to contact scientists and colleagues working in Iran. Field measurements are essential to observe and assess environmental damage, Sirzai said, but in a conflict zone where access is unsafe or restricted, satellites are helping gather crucial evidence. The images give scientists the ability to gather independent and repeatable observations across large areas without putting people at risk, he said. Comparing satellite images to early baseline measurements can be tricky, Barnes said. A study written by Barnes and colleagues about the Gulf oil spills this year is undergoing peer review. Shirzai said the full scope of damage will become more clear when the hostilities end. The environment has a long memory, he said. The ecological footprint of a conflict can remain for years, sometimes decades, after the fighting ends.
2: 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We interviewed local authors Terry Talley Venters, who just released Elements of Mystery, and her mother, Leslie Talley, who has written Make Old Bones. We learned more about how this matter and how this mother and daughter duo has inspired each other, and a more in-depth look into what an author's thought process looks like when creating a story. With that, let me read you a chapter from Terry's book, Elements of Mystery, called Tungsten. And this is the vault, Britta, the assistant manager, walked into the bank vault in downtown Chicago. She led the new branch manager, Brian, into the vault and waved her arms around. It's huge, Brian said. The enormous vault was new, but inside the vault lay an old safe resembling those from the Wild Wild West. What's in there? Brian asked. I'll show you. Britta turned the large lever to the right, left, and then to the right again. A combination lock? How old is that? Over 150 years old. It's been here since the inception of the bank. The safe clicked, and Britta pulled the door open. 2 dozen gold bars glistened inside the safe. Wow, I've never seen that much gold before. Brian shook his head incredulously. There's a huge legal battle over the gold. It was deposited here over 150 years ago. In fact, the bank was started to safely store gold during the gold rush. The last owner died and the heirs and their lawyers have been contesting the estate for years. How long have you worked here? Brian asked. 20 years, Britta said. I'm surprised they didn't make you the new branch manager. Britta dropped her head in defeat. She'd worked so hard for the bank. She deserved that promotion. It still irked her that the board of directors gave the job to some young punk barely out of the MBA program at Northwestern University. Well, actually, I'm retiring. Today's my last day. Oh, what a shame. I'm sure the bank appreciates your many years of hard work and dedication. Thank you. Britta blushed. Brian looked at his watch and said, I'd offer to take you to lunch on your last day of work, but I'm meeting with my uncle who is on the board of meeting with my... But I'm meeting with my uncle who is on the board of directors. Good luck to you. Brian held out his hand. Thank you. Britta shook his hand, grateful that she'd be alone in the vault soon. As soon as Brian left, Britta dashed to her oversized purse and lugged it into the vault. She carefully retrieved 2 gold-plated tungsten bars out of her purse and stacked them neatly into the gold safe. Smiling, she closed the safe and turned the combination lock randomly. Ever since she heard that she was not going to be the new branch manager, she began taking 2 gold bars home each night. Her husband, a German smelter, removed the gold from inside the bars and replaced them with tungsten, which is very similar to gold, albeit the price. Then she'd replace the gold bars with the tungsten-filled bars the following day and take 2 more home for her husband Klaus to repeat the process. No one would ever know about the switch. The tungsten bars would pass a superficial test, and once the dust settled on the estate and the greedy heirs got their hands on the gold, who would know how long the tungsten swap was made? Hell, it could have been tungsten bars all along. Britta closed the vault for the last time. I'm going to leave early on my last day. Walking to her desk, she tossed her personal belongings into an empty copy paper box. She did a timesheet for the last time and shut down her desktop. When she walked to the glass doors of the bank's entrance, George, the security, smiled. Are you all set? Nodding, she said, yes. It's still sinking in that this is my last day. Sorry, but you know I'm supposed to check your bag and your box on the last day. George said, I understand. Rules are rules. She placed her box and purse on the nearby table. George did a cursory search with his flashlight. Just my pictures and plants, she said. George stopped his search and smiled. You're all set, Britta. Good luck to you. Thank you, George. Britta left the bank for the last time smiling. And this special broadcast from WJCT will air sometime in October, I believe, in Halloween, October 30th? Yes. We hope you enjoy.
3: Wow, some people just hope for a gold watch when they retire. Not many of those even passed around. That gal worked out something special. On to the front page of the Florida Times Union. Cotico steps down from Boys Girls Clubs, nominated group's CEO for spot on JEA board. And this article is written by David Browleen, Jacksonville, Florida Times Union. Jacksonville City Council member Kevin Cotico has left the Boys and Girls Clubs of Northeast Florida organization that he served more than a decade during a time when it expanded regionally and also experienced controversy after Cotico tried to put its CEO on the JEA board. We appreciate Kevin's service and contribution to Boys and Girls Clubs of Northeast Florida and wish him and his family well in this next chapter, Blake Wilson, chair of the organization's board, said September 23rd. Our focus has always been and continues to be on the young people and families we serve. The nonprofit and Cotico's rise in city council leadership converged in February when he nominated the organization's CEO, Paul Martinez, to JEA board in a move that ended with Martinez withdrawing from consideration before the city council voted on confirming him. State Attorney Melissa Nelson's office later sought communications involving Cotico's nomination of Martinez and also about Boys and Girls Club's interest in obtaining Nassau County land owned by JEA for a planned youth club. Nelson has not announced any results of that investigation. Cotico was working for the Boys and Girls Club when he won a special election in 2020 for the District 4 seat. He later became vice president of strategic initiatives for the organization, which has 55 locations across 5 counties and is one of the biggest Boys and Girls Clubs in the nation. It's been one of the great privileges of my professional life to support the mission of Boys and Girls Clubs of Northeast Florida and the young people and families it serves, Cotico said. He said he is incredibly proud of what we have accomplished together, grateful for the relationships built along the way, and confident the club will continue changing lives throughout Northeast Florida. As I begin my next chapter, I'm excited to build something new and look forward to sharing more in the coming days. Records released June 25th by the State Attorney's Office show that when Cotico was serving as City Council President, he told Martinez it was time to show GEA who's boss in a January text message exchange about JEA's refusal to sell land sought by Nassau County affiliate and of the nonprofit. Cotico then nominated Martinez to the JEA board. Cotico has said he nominated Martinez based solely on his experience, integrity, and ability to serve effectively. Martinez said in a June 25th statement, there was no connection between his nomination to the board and the JEA-owned land. Boys and Girls Clubs of Northeast Florida serves an average of almost 15,000 registered members annually and has multi-million contracts with the City of Jacksonville's Kids Hope Alliance. Cotico recuses himself from City Council votes on funding that could flow to the Boys and Girls Clubs. He did so as recently as this week when Council voted September 22nd on the Kids Hope Alliance's budget by saying he is employed by the Boys and Girls Club. He has not yet filed for another term in the 2027 election. And there's a nice photo here, and it shows Kevin Cotico and the children at the Bridge Learning Center Boys and Girls Club in Jacksonville ask questions about City Council President Kevin Cotico's job during a visit to the facility July 23rd. And it shows Kevin Cotico, he's a big guy, got a white shirt on and a blue blazer, looking very authoritarian or authoritative. And he's got his finger raised, pointing to one of the many students sitting around a table. And there's a couple of kids there with their arms raised high, and looks like one of them might have had her hand up for a little while because she's using one arm to brace up the arm that she's holding high, hoping to be called on.
0: Okay, and changing gears here, we'll go from all JEA and all that kind of stuff to clothes. Everybody likes clothes. The war on affordable clothing. Style lends to a person's sense of self. It provides a nonverbal way of self-expression and has a great impact on confidence, creativity, and even mental health. However, with more than 35 million people living in poverty in America, style can be forced to the wayside more often than not. Something that has been helping in this area is thrifting clothing or buying secondhand. Yet, inflation's iron grip has scooped up consignment shops along with everything else, leaving consumers baffled, especially considering the items were completely free for thrift stores to obtain. Thrifting used to be looked down upon due to its association with poverty. If something was bought secondhand, it was hush-hush and even thought to be dirty. The tides have drastically turned. Now thrifting is seen as trendy. Something viewed as old is now vintage, and hand-me-downs are now environmentally conscious. Affordability is now in, and finding designer vintage items is post-worthy. Due to the newfound desire, corporate greed is, unsurprisingly, swooping in to ruin the fun. Goodwill, a corporation, as opposed to a community-supported store, has been receiving the brunt of the backlash. Many shoppers have compared items they purchased in the past for much lower prices. There have also been examples on social media of people finding the original tag on an item with its original price being less than the Goodwill price. Other than the obvious criticism that thrift stores are given the items they're upcharging for free, there are many other concerns to be aware of. Thrift stores have always been an affordable alternative to retail stores. High prices, and now the prices are the same, if not higher. With nowhere to turn, consumers who rely on the affordability of thrift stores are turning to fast fashion. Fast fashion is a production of clothing and shoes focusing on quick turnaround rather than quality. Concerns such as environmental impact, quality, and the exploitation of workers have been a discussion, especially on social media. Many have been shamed for posting Shine, a popular fast fashion brand, hauls for these reasons. Now that thrift stores are increasingly becoming unaffordable, however, many explain that fast fashion is all they can afford. Corporate secondhand stores have gotten too big for their britches. The items being sold are given to them for free, and with their increase in popularity, it's evident that they're thinking about the profit they could be making rather than who they're affecting. Cost can't be an excuse since most lower-level employees are getting paid minimum wage, and since most lower-level employees are getting paid minimum wage, and there's a 30% year-over-year increase in thrift store visits, according to World Metrics. The corporate greed is becoming of an industry whose entire mission has always been its dedication to accessibility and equity for all.
1: And No Kings protest to return on October 17th. There'll be rallies across Florida that will urge early voting. This is by Stephanie Matat, USA Today Network in Florida. No Kings protests are returning in October, in which participants across Florida cities will encourage people to vote early. The fourth planned series of demonstrations will take place October 17th for the National No Kings Movement, which intends to mobilize millions across the country to protest peacefully against chaos, corruption, and cruelty in the White House. This time, the protests are delivering the same message, but with different emphasis. Vote early. Power belongs to the people, but only if we use it, their website says. Previous demonstrations were held on June 14th in 2025, October 18th on 2025, and on March 28th. On each date, organizers held thousands of events across the country. Know your rights and limits. The freedom to assemble is protected by the First Amendment, but protesters won't have the law on their side if a protest escalates into a riot. In past Florida protests, Governor Ron DeSantis has made it clear that rioting won't be tolerated at any demonstration. In 2021, state lawmakers passed an anti-riot law that defined what a riot is, and it also required that someone arrested for unlawful assembly be held without bail until their first court appearance. Holding signs and chanting are protected by the First Amendment, but location does matter. Wearing costumes is also allowed since it is considered a form of speech. Protesters need to stay off roadways and off private property since private owners can set speech rules. But sidewalks or plazas in front of government buildings are often allowed according to guidelines from the American Civil Liberties Union of Florida. Is it legal to record police? People have the right to observe and record law enforcement, First Amendment experts say, but in Florida, it's a bit more nuanced. Under a Florida law that took effect last year, people must stay at least 25 feet away from first responders and law enforcement who give a verbal warning while in the course of their duties. This law makes it a second-degree misdemeanor charge, which could lead up to 60 days in jail or a $500 fine. And where can you find nearby events? So far, about 20 are planned in Florida, in cities like Tallahassee, Gainesville, Orlando, Fort Lauderdale, and Miami. This number is expected to grow since the most recent national protest include more than 100 events in Florida. You can learn more about where events are being held at the No Kings website.
3: And we'll move now to the obituary section of today's Florida Times Union, September 25th edition, starting with Henry Autry, age 90, and he's from Jacksonville. He passed away September 8th. Hardage Gooden's Oaklawn Legacy Lodge on San Jose Boulevard are handling arrangements. Jim Minter, age 88, from Columbus, Georgia, passed away August 5th. Jones Wynn Funeral Home and Crematory are handling arrangements in their Villa Rica Chapel. Services will be held on October 24th at 5 p.m. at the Eligious Woodruff House. Rosa Wilcox, age 81, of Jacksonville, passed away September 12th. Fisher West Funeral Home of Jacksonville is handling arrangements. Services will be held on September 26th at 10:30 a.m. at the Mount Sinai Missionary Baptist Church, Rest Lawn Memorial Park.
0: Okay, always sad to see the obituaries, but... we got something here from the Navy. 8 sailors assigned to carrier attempted suicide. That's so sad. Acting Navy Secretary Hung Cao said the 8 sailors assigned to the USS Abraham Lincoln carrier strike group attempted suicide during its lengthy deployment in the Middle East. The Lincoln, currently en route to its home port of San Diego, has been deployed for more than 300 days and will likely remain at sea for 2 more weeks before returning to the United States. The aircraft carrier's current deployment began November 21, 2025. Cao revealed the number of suicide attempts in a letter to Senator Kirsten Gillibrand, Democrat from New York, responding to questions about the well-being of the Lincoln's crew. The letter, obtained by USA Today, was first reported by CNN. Cao said that no sailors had died by suicide during the aircraft carrier's deployment. One sailor assigned to the Lincoln's air wing went overboard in early August. An air wing search and rescue helicopter quickly recovered the sailor, Cao wrote in the letter. Another sailor attempted to go overboard in March and was stopped by his shipmates. The Navy did not immediately respond to a request for comment. nearly one suicide attempt a month, speaks to the intense challenges our sailors face during a dangerous operation, a former Pentagon official told USA Today. The Navy must work to make every resource available to deployed sailors so they remain combat capable. The sailors aboard the Lincoln described poor conditions and low morale as the aircraft carrier remained at sea for roughly 280 days, setting a modern record. The Lincoln's crew conducted operations in an active combat zone for most of that time, as it enforced the U.S. blockade of the Strait of Hormuz. Families of the sailors reported food shortages and sanitation problems on the Lincoln. The active combat operations made it a challenge to resupply the Lincoln. As a result, the number of main entree options during regular meal hours were reduced from 2 to 1 for a short time. This measure was implemented to optimize endurance and ensure sustained time on station, Kao wrote. 4 meals were served daily, and all meals provided were nutritionally balanced with adequate calories per day made available to every sailor. Kao also addressed the reports of broken plumbing and poor sanitation on the Lincoln. Earlier in deployment, the ship experienced localized piping failures and temporary issues with its reverse osmosis desalination unit due to high ambient seawater temperatures and continuous operations. Reports of deteriorating conditions on the Lincoln prompted outrage from lawmakers. The Trump administration initially tried to downplay reports of poor sanitation and reduced meal portions. In a statement, Gillibrand criticized Trump and Secretary of War Pete Hegseth, formerly known as the Secretary of Defense, for initially dismissing concerns about conditions on Lincoln. Our troops and their families make immense sacrifices every single day, yet the president dismissed them with open disrespect, Gillibrand said. That this administration can find endless taxpayer dollars for bombs, ballrooms, and billionaires, but cannot take care of our service members, is completely unacceptable.
1: And the invasive mealybug spreads throughout Florida. For any of our listeners who are home gardeners, you've probably had some experience with mealybugs, but this is a little bit different. It's not quite the same species that you've dealt with. This is a crop-slaughtering invasive species that spread to 25 Florida counties in 5 months, sucking the life from sugarcane and threatening an ecosystem decay as pasture land succumbed to its stealthy assault. The pasture mealybug, which was first discovered in May in St. Lucie County, now infests areas from the southern reaches of Florida to its very northern boundary in the Panhandle County of Jackson. Its potential widespread destruction of food crops, cattle grasses, and millions of residential lawns triggered a September 15th edition of pasture mealybug to a state emergency declaration signed by Governor Ron DeSantis. The declaration supports a coordinated response to mitigate the pest's impact. The destruction caused by mealybugs is not only threatening production on farms statewide, but is also putting our economy, local businesses, and real jobs at risk. Pasture mealybug prefers grass-like plants. That means sweet corn, sugar cane, rice, limpo grass for cattle, sod farms, golf courses, and Bermuda, Bahia, and St. Augustine grasses are all vulnerable. Marcella Walu, a University of Florida forage extension specialist and agronomist, said South Florida has been hit particularly hard, including Palm Beach, Martin, and St. Lucie counties. People are really losing a lot of money, Walu said, and think of all the other services provided, water filtration, deer grazing, and environment for birds and insects. It's a whole big ecosystem and extremely important for wildlife and land conservation. There are no current long-term solutions, she said. In July, pasture mealybugs were 15 counties and hadn't yet done notable damage. That has since changed. Kenneth Wedgeworth, who manages 10,000 acres of sugarcane and rice in Palm Beach County for Wedgeworth Farms, said the pasture mealybug is feeding most successfully on crops planted in more sandy soils than those rooted in the Glay Everglades' famous black muck, although it's not clear why. Walu said it's possible that the sandy soils have fewer nutrients, leaving the plants more vulnerable to infestation, but that's just a best guess at this point. The cane is turning brown, and actually there have been fields that have been completely lost. We don't want that to happen. We don't want the same thing that's happened to be like the citrus industry that was devastated over 20 years. It could be that bad if we don't get this figured out. Sugarcane is the most extensively grown crop in Florida, with 440,000 acres in the Everglades agricultural area. It's also grown in Hendry, Glades, and Martin County. Walu said researchers are looking at treating the pest with everything from insecticides and biological products to natural predators and changes in mowing practices. A new campaign targets landscape crews to be on the lookout for pasture mealybugs. In the pasture world, this is the hardest thing I've found so far about pasture mealybugs. The challenge is it is advancing so quickly that research does not advance as quickly. I've had my own experience with mealybugs in a vegetable garden. The one thing I don't want to do is start using insecticides in my garden. So there are other ways of controlling it. One is with alcohol that will damage the waxy coating of a mealybug, and that works out fairly well. The problem is you can't do this on such a large scale as what's happening with the pasture mealybug. I'd just rather have my sugar unadulterated. So, but it's a problem.
0: I've never seen a mealybug.
1: I'll get you a picture of one. They're really kind of funny looking. They're white. They're in big clusters, and they're very small, but they're fuzzy looking. It looks like one of those fuzzy slippers that you could buy. Huh. And they're white. You know.
3: That's interesting that the origin of it, this outbreak, was down in St. Lucie County, and that's where Port St. Lucie is, and there's pastures there, and there's the PGA golf course.
1: Oh, yeah. It's
3: going
1: to hit the golf course.
3: Bahia grass and St. Augustine grass is all over through that whole area. It's the number one grasses down there, so I wonder what the golf course out there will look like at the next PGA tour they have there.
1: Yeah, if you're a golf enthusiast and you play golf, you might be a little bit concerned about where you might be playing next.
0: Beautiful courses down there, man.
2: Well, Santoni Altieri, an active duty Navy lieutenant stationed in Jackson, Florida, reached out to us about military charity events that he's hosting for this weekend of September 25 to 27 of this year. He's hosting a third annual Armed Forces Open Handball Tournament this weekend, the 25th today, and the 27th Sunday at the LA Fitness in Jacksonville, Florida. And then he's also doing an Armed Forces Gala on the 26th, and it's at 6 to 10 p.m. On Fairfield Inn and Suites at 4888. Lenoir, L-E-N-O-I-R, Avenue, Jacks, Florida, 32216. The admission fee is $50, and the dress code is a black tie and or service dress uniform. 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That said, you have been listening to the WJCT Radio Reading Service for September 25th, Friday, providing local news from the Florida Times Union and Jacksonville's Today, that WJCT's version is. 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

0: Welcome back. I'm Dr. Joseph, and this is What's Health Got to Do with It. If someone collapsed beside you right now, would you know what to do in the next 10 seconds? That question becomes painfully real when we hear about a child dying on a playing field. In 2023, 12-year-old Elijah Jordan Brown Garcia collapsed during football practice in New Jersey and died. News reports describe people calling 911, but apparently no one there knew CPR. His family called for coaches to receive that training. Now, we can't know how a different response might have changed Elijah's outcome, but his story leaves us with an urgent question. How do we make sure more of us are ready to help? Today, we're talking about what to recognize, what to do, how to get past the fear of doing it wrong. Joining me is Dr. Kent Thielen. He's a neuroradiologist. He's vice president of Mayo Clinic, chief executive officer of Mayo Clinic in Florida. He's also chairing the American Heart Association's 2026 First Coast Heart Walk. Dr. Thielen, welcome.
1: Thank you for having me.
0: It's so good to have you here. And we have Jackie Easterling. She is executive director of the American Heart Association here on the First Coast, where she spent more than 8 years helping advance its work in our community. Jackie, welcome to our program.
2: Thank you so much for including us.
0: It is so good to have you here, Dr. Thielen and Kent. Let's start with something people understandably confuse, and this is language, semantics. People refer to things such as heart attack. They refer to things such as cardiac arrest. What's the difference, if any, and what tells somebody that I need to do CPR right now?
1: People often use these terms very interchangeably, the terms heart attack and cardiac arrest, but they're actually not the same. A heart attack is caused by a circulation problem in the heart, whereas sudden cardiac arrest is caused by an electrical problem. But both conditions require treatment, and treatment that occurs right away in order to increase the likelihood of the patient being treated and surviving the insult. A heart attack occurs when blood flow to the heart is blocked. Sudden cardiac arrest occurs when the heart suddenly stops beating. These two heart conditions are linked. Sudden cardiac arrest can happen after a heart attack or during recovery from a heart attack. Heart attacks actually increase the risk of sudden cardiac arrest, but they both require immediate intervention. If we were to see an individual who suddenly is to have one of these events and passes out and is lying there, we would want to respond, whether it's a heart attack or a cardiac arrest. They've ultimately have a cardiac arrest situation. We would want to intervene with our CPR intervention.
0: Let me follow up just a tiny bit on that. Let's assume we're in the room. An adult collapses wherever. They are not responding. They're not breathing normally. Everyone has a phone, but maybe they don't have medical training. Can you comment a little bit about how they should be guided?
1: Yeah. First off, they should know that they as an individual can make all the difference, because 9 out of 10 people who experience cardiac arrest outside of a hospital actually die. But immediate Wow. CPR can actually double or perhaps even triple a person's chance of surviving an insult like this, which is why, first off, they want to contact 911. Or if there are other individuals around them, contact 911. And then immediately starting CPR and getting a AED, an automatic external defibrillator, available if there is one available in the area they're located. And actually, people sometimes under-recognize the availability of these devices. They're available in most businesses, shopping centers, grocery stores, wherever they might be out and about. And you should also, in your own workplace or your own school environment, wherever it might be, take note of where these AEDs are located so that you can access them. I would encourage them not to be fearful of intervening and having that fear prevent them from acting and intervening with the patient. Hands-only CPR is designed to be really simple. If you see a teen or an adult, and it's a little different thought process around children, but a teen or adult who suddenly collapses, you'd call 911 again, and then you would, over the patient who is recumbent, get them into a lying position. You'd want to position your hands directly over the chest, over the sternal part of the chest, the center of the chest, and push fast and hard over the center of the chest for a rate of about 100 to 120 beats per minute, which is about twice a second. And most Right. people know what a second is if you count to yourself slowly. And so pushing twice for each second and you're going to increase the likelihood of that patient, that individual, having a chance to survive that insult.
0: Jackie, I want to kind of riff on what Dr. Thielen was just saying. Fear gets in the way. A lot of people, they don't want to start CPR because they worry that you're going to hurt the person. You're going to break a rib. Address that. What do you say to that person whose fear might keep them from starting it?
2: Well, first I would say that we would really hope that people feel confident to jump in and know that doing anything is better than doing nothing at all. They are covered by legal ramifications to not be, you know, pursued should something not turn out positively for that individual. We would encourage that everyone not live in fear. Another thing that, you know, I'll just bring up, Dr. Servin, is the bystander effect. A lot of times what we hear is stories where there might be a gathering of people and one person goes down. And unfortunately, everyone kind of looks to the other to say, who's going to jump in? And so we at the American Heart Association really are trying to spread awareness and education and build that confidence by demonstrating hands-only CPR in our community so that people will jump in. You know, as Dr. Thielen mentioned, calling 911, putting the phone on speaker and starting those hand compressions immediately is the best action to take, also identifying where the AED is. And we encourage people to, you know, if you're the one calling 911, take control, point to an individual and say, you go get the AED while you're doing compressions. And those moments can just make all the difference in the world.
0: One quick question about the people who do it, and it sounds like anyone should do it. Do they need to have CPR certification?
2: Absolutely not. And that is a misnomer that I think is pretty widely spread. And so, again, through our work, we are really genuinely trying to break that barrier and make people understand that just knowing the 2 to 3 steps can truly save a life. We are getting out into the community, into our companies that are supporting us or that reach out to us, and we're doing hands-only CPR demonstrations. We're working with our local school system to align with the laws that have been passed in our state here to make sure that every student is learning hands-only CPR as they progress through school as a graduation requirement.
0: I love hearing that because that's huge. Ken, I want to follow up on another point about CPR. A lot of times people talk about the rescue breaths. When should you do them? How do you intersperse them? And I know we've been talking about hands-only CPR, but can you comment a little bit about rescue breaths, when you have to do it? Is it necessary? That type of thing.
1: We wouldn't want individuals to get confused about needing to do rescue breaths. Actually, the likelihood of an individual surviving a cardiac arrest when CPR intervention is applied is actually about the same whether or not rescue breaths are applied or just hands-only CPR are given. Now, of course, if you're a healthcare practitioner or somebody who's been through deeper training and understands rescue breaths, that would be perfectly helpful and appropriate to give those rescue breaths, but you do not need to do that. The hands-on compressions started as quickly as possible with engagement of 911 and asking those around you or yourself, if you know immediately, to access an AED will result in essentially equivalent outcomes for those patients and chance of survivability as long as it's done within the first several minutes.
0: Jackie, I want to ask about the AED. They can look intimidating. And I'm wondering, can you walk us through how does that work? Because they look, I mean, I agree, you have to use them, but they look kind of scary.
2: Absolutely. I appreciate this question so much because we hear it all the time. But the AED is programmed, and it doesn't matter who the manufacturer is or what company has made this AED. Nowadays, every AED actually talks you through every single step that you need to know. It essentially is opening the case, pushing a button to start, and listening to the directive that is given from the machine. It is absolutely simple, and I can't emphasize enough how important it is for people to be comfortable with their AED. If they work in a workplace and there's an opportunity to kind of look at the device and look at the materials around the education with it and the resources that come with it to understand better, that's something that I would encourage people to do. But honestly, even if you've never seen one before, you can pull it out of the case, open it up. It is for the layperson's use, and it literally tells you every step to take.
0: I love that. We started our story with being on the playing field. It's football season. Sports, schools are back. What should parents be asking the coach or the trainers about emergency plans? I referenced the 2023 story that happened on a playing field. Talk to us about that.
2: So the American Heart Association recently established what's called a cardiac emergency response plan, where we will talk to any sports organization, schools, companies, and talk to their leadership to talk about what they have in place in the case that a cardiac emergency takes place. And so it's literally called a CERP, standing for Cardiac Emergency Response Plan. We would ask parents to go to the leadership of those organizations and say, you know, what have we done as an organization to learn hands-only CPR? The American Heart Association is providing youth sports anytime kits where we're able to train a number of people over and over again with the use of mannequins and resources and education. Some of the funding that we receive here locally on the First Coast, we actually divvy out to different organizations and our school system to provide those kits so that everyone has access to learn.
0: I love it. Kent, you care for patients. You also lead a major medical center. What made you want to chair this year's Heart Walk?
1: As a physician and CEO of Mayo Clinic in Florida, I see the Heart Walk really as a wonderful opportunity to extend our commitment to healthcare beyond the walls of our hospital, of our campus, of our organization at Mayo Clinic. I'm especially passionate about helping the First Coast become a community of lifesavers, and we feel that way as an organization at Mayo Clinic, that our responsibility to the community goes well beyond those patients who just set foot on our campus, but rather the entire community. We want to be as healthy as possible. This is a wonderful way for those who want to participate in the Heart Walk to help contribute to that effort as well. And so that's why I've stepped forward and I'm serving in this role. I've had the opportunity also personally to participate on the board that helps organize the event for multiple years leading up to now my role this year leading the event. And I've seen the impact that we can have. And ultimately, with that impact, that translates directly into lives saved.
0: I love that. Let's talk about that impact. What can a prepared neighbor, coworker, bystander do that even the best hospital can't do later?
1: Well, I think we go back to what we shared earlier. Activate 911, initiate CPR, be willing and able and confident to feel like the right thing to do, the best thing to do is to immediately act and start hands-only CPR on that individual, and then to identify if it's possible, depending on the environment where this occurs, to utilize an AED should there be one available. You know, actually, about 70% of cardiac arrests actually happen in the home environment. So. Wow. Being prepared to respond is incredibly important. We want to be able to help anyone, but you should also be aware there's a high likelihood it's going to be someone you know very well that happens to be in your home or perhaps a member of your family.
0: Yeah.
1: And this is an opportunity to support those individuals in your workspace as well.
0: We focus so much on the emergency, but if there's someone listening who feels overwhelmed by health advice, there are so many places that you can get health advice, influencers, everything out there. What are two changes or conversations with their doctors that deserve their attention?
1: I think the first thing is making sure that they have regular engagement with a doctor. There are many individuals who don't seek healthcare on a preventive basis to try to reduce the chance that they might run into a situation where they're increasing their risk for a cardiac arrest or a heart attack. And so regular healthcare is incredibly important. I know that the American Heart Association has Life's Essential 8 list for individuals. I know you asked for a couple, but there are many items. And most of them, I think we all consciously know, but don't necessarily follow to the level that we ultimately could or should do in order to prevent the chance of having a cardiac arrest. Those include things beyond visiting your doctor, but also eating better, being more active, and again, being more active, this is an opportunity with the Heart Walk to be active with your friends and colleagues. You know, if you utilize or indulge in tobacco, finding a way to stop that. That is incredibly detrimental and significantly increase your risk if you're utilizing tobacco. And then get healthy sleep. Yeah. We're learning more and more as physicians and those who are delivering healthcare, the under-recognized importance of having regular restful sleep that occurs on a regular basis with an adequate volume of hours of sleep, and then managing our weight. There are so many opportunities for prepackaged food and everything else that's available in so many different environments. We really want to be managing our weight, controlling our cholesterol when you do see your doctor, making sure that you understand where your blood sugar is at, and then lastly, blood pressure is incredibly important. So making sure that we're maintaining a healthy blood pressure.
0: I love all that advice. It's so important. Jackie, the First Coast Heart Walk is Saturday, October 3rd. Can you give us the details about what people can expect at that walk?
2: The First Coast Heart Walk is the largest walk that happens in our region. And so what better way to spread awareness and education through the Heart Walk and elevate the education specifically around CPR. So we are trying, as Dr. Thielen mentioned, to build a nation of lifesavers where at least one person in every home understands. And so there will be a focus around that at our Heart Walk this year. The Heart Walk takes place on Saturday, October 3rd at Ford on Bay, which is right downtown on Bay Street, overlooking the beautiful riverfront. The festival area will open at 7:30 for individuals to come and get some amazing swag, get some great education and heart-healthy resources, and then the walk begins at 8:45 a.m. What's wonderful about our walk is that we really focus on our survivors, and we celebrate our survivors because the funds we raised are coming back. It's full circle that they're here because of the work that has been done by the research, the physicians, the, you know, medical devices, you name it, around heart health. And so it's a day that we truly come together as a community to celebrate those survivors.
0: Dr. Thielen, I'm going to give you the last word.
1: Well, thanks for the opportunity to share more about the Heart Walk today and also to provide some education about hands-only CPR. I would encourage anyone who has a potential interest in rallying the troops, their family, their friends, getting out there on Saturday, October 3rd, I would encourage them to get there early. For those who haven't participated in the past, it's just a tremendous amount of energetic fun, a lot happening. You leave feeling refreshed and feeling good about not only getting some exercise yourself, but being able to contribute to a healthier community for our Jacksonville area.
0: I want to thank you, Dr. Thielen. I know how busy you are for joining us today in studio to talk about this. This is wonderful.
1: Well, absolutely my pleasure, and thank you for the opportunity.
0: You bet. And Jackie Easterling, thank you so much for coming in studio. I want everyone to support the Heart Walk. This is huge, and I think it's a wonderful way to help your fellow neighbor.
2: Well, we absolutely appreciate the platform, and I would be remiss to not mention how grateful we are for the leadership of Dr. Thielen in the chair role this year. We could not do what we do without his leadership, and so just wanted to extend that gratitude here publicly as well.
0: That's wonderful. Well, that is our program for today. 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Stacey Bennett is our producer. Brady Corum is our director. Isabella Casapau is our associate producer. Caden Collins is our researcher. 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I'm Dr. Joe Servin, and you're listening to What's Health Got to Do With It from WJCT Studios in Jacksonville, Florida. 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
7: Hello, everyone. This is Joanne Seiler coming to you from Mind's Eye with this week's People Magazine, the week of September 9th. No, 13th. Goodness, I'm a week behind. Week of September 13th. And remember, we're going over a state every week. And I wasn't able to record last week because of technical difficulties. So anyway, to catch up, this week's state is Illinois. And for the record, the nickname for Illinois is the Prairie State. The capital is Springfield. The state animal is the white-tailed deer. And a fun fact, there's a 35-foot-tall, fire-breathing metal dragon in Vandalia, Illinois. Famous residents, Harrison Ford, Michelle Obama, Patrick Stump, and Jane Addams. It's home of the first Ferris wheel, the first moving sidewalk, and the first practical clothing zipper. Illinois is America's fifth most populous state. Almost 3 million of its 13 million inhabitants live in Chicago. The world's tallest man. Born in Alton, Illinois in 1916, Robert Wadlow grew rapidly as a child, reaching 6 feet at the age of 8 and passing 7 feet while he was 12. He grew to 8 feet 11.1 inches in total, making him the tallest human being recorded in history. Let's see, some other facts. The class of 2020 at New Trier High School in Winooka, Illinois, features a world record number of twins in a single year at the same school. 44 pairs of twins, to be precise, plus one set of triplets. Let's see, the Shedd Aquarium in Chicago is home to more species than any other aquarium in the world, with 32,000 different kinds of creatures living in 5 million gallons of water. And they have a thing in Illinois, apparently, small town big things. 12 of Casey's, that's the southern Illinois town of Casey, is small, but it's packed with 30 larger-than-life objects. These include 13.7-foot-long knitting needles, a giant bookworm in front of the town's library, and a big mousetrap taller than a person. 12 of Casey's big things are also the biggest in the world. Biggest mailbox, golf tee, rocking chair, barbershop pole, wind chime, pitchfork, wooden shoes, swizzle spoon, gavel, truck, key, seesaw, and golf driver club. So if you haven't heard of that before, I hadn't, so there you go. Something new for this week. Let's see. Ever stepped on a Lego brick without shoes on? Ouch. Sala Crib Nib Sonny Molina from Woodstock, Illinois, stepped on quite a few as he set a new world record for walking barefoot on Lego bricks. He managed 21,195 feet. That's just over 5.5 miles. How about a doggy drive-in? On October 15, 2022, the Litchfield Skyview Drive-In Theater on Route 66 showed the movie A Dog's Way Home. In attendance were 199 dogs and their owners, the highest number of dogs at a drive-in ever known. one more thing, and then we'll move on to People magazine. Sky High Catch. In 2013, in Sullivan, Illinois, as softball was tossed out of an ultralight plane from 250 feet above the ground, it was successfully caught by Chris Shields, setting a new world record for the highest softball catch ever. Okay, let's get started with this week's People magazine. This week's cover has a great picture of Nicole Kidman and Sandra Bullock. Their lasting bond. They're in the new movie. Actually, I'm going to go see it tomorrow. Love, Tears, and Little Magic. And this is their second movie that they've worked on about its witches and their sisters, I believe, if I remember right. So it should be kind of a neat movie. Also, Jacqueline Smith opens up at 80, and she looks the very same, I'm telling you. Sandra Bullock and this Nicole Kidman, the name of the movie is Practical Magic 2. One of them is wearing, let's see, Nicole Kidman is wearing blue jeans and a beige jacket, and Sandra Bullock has a one-shoulder black top and black trousers. As their long-awaited reunion hits theaters, the superstars reflect on the lives they've built, the lessons they've learned, and a bond that has only grown stronger with time. Nearly three decades ago, Sandra Bullock and Nicole Kidman were playing sisters, bound by blood, mixing midnight margaritas, and trying to break curses about love and loss. In the years since 1998's Practical Magic, life has provided its own plot twists. There have been Oscars and career reinventions and a growing determination to shape the stories they tell. But the biggest transformations in recent years happened off screen. Bullock, 62, who became a mom with the adoptions of her son, Louis, 16, and daughter, Layla, 13, stepped away from the spotlight to care for her longtime partner, photographer Brian Randall, during his private battle with ALS before he died in 2023. Kidman, 59, grieved her beloved mom's death in 2024, and last year she split with singer Keith Urban, 58, with whom she shares daughter Sunday, 18, and Faith, 15. Both women have become producing powerhouses, championing female-centric projects while taking some of the boldest swings of their career. Bullock says about Kidman, she's walking magic. She believes it exists. Another photo shows Kidman in a rust-colored satin dress, and Sandra Bullock is wearing a black dress with a beautiful turquoise flower print. I love life and you love life, says Kidman to Bullock. They were photographed in L.A. on August 2nd. When you're younger, you take it for granted. And they're laughing in the one photo. Now, as Practical Magic 2 finally reunites them, the longtime friends turn the questions on each other, resulting in a laughter-filled and occasionally teary conversation as they compare notes on who they were, what they know now, and what matters most once the noise of Hollywood recedes. By the way, I forgot to mention, Sandra Bullock has long brunette hair. She wears it with a side part, and it comes down to her chest. Nicole Kidman is a reddish blonde, or she's blonde with some reddish tones to it, and she's wearing her hair straight, although I've seen photos of her with curly, so I think her hair is actually naturally curly. Now, as Practical Magic 2 finally reunites him, the longtime friends turn the questions on each other. Sandra Bullock. All right, Nicole, thank you for being here today. You want to go first? Nicole Kidman says, okay, why was now the right time for a Practical Magic sequel? Bullock says, for me, it's sort of honored generations of ancestry and future generations in a way that I don't think we've talked about much on film, which is we forget that our mothers and grandmothers were young women with dreams and hopes and desires as well. And we never looked at them as human beings like that. They were just mom and grandma. So in this, we get to look behind the curtain and go, I didn't know you felt that way. I didn't know you were longing. And it shows her with her two children when they were little. You can't see them very well because Hollywood people tend to keep their children's faces covered. The little boy has a hat on that totally covers his face, and she's leaning in front of the little girl and just shows a little bit of her face. And then it shows a photo of Nicole Kidman with her daughters. Nicole Kidman is quite tall, and the oldest one is almost as tall as she is. The youngest one's got comes up to just be a little above Nicole's chin. As working single mothers, the friends have the same parenting mantra. We have to keep calm and carry on, says Bullock. The top photo I was talking about with Sandra Bullock with her children was taken in 2015. We don't have the luxury of losing our S and three hyphens. When it's quiet, there's a problem. When there's chaos, there's peace. Shows Kidman with her daughter, and that was taken in 2025. She agrees, because we have kids the same age and dogs, cats. It gets up. Get out of bed. Get on with it. She thinks Nicole says that she had a different view of life before her divorce from Keith Urban. Kidman says, I remember being on the phone and we were like, okay, what's the story? Why should we make it? And we just started riffing. A lot of it was based on how every family carries something and how do you deal with it and remove the patterns that have been existing for so long from generation to generation. As sisters, we were both like, oh, yeah, you now carry the family as people pass and move on. That was something that I so related to. Bullock says, well, you're carrying the family forward, and I think sage witches, sage women, aunts, mothers, grandmothers have never gotten the full credit that they deserved. I look up a lot and apologize a lot. Kidman says,

I remember being a little intimidated when I first met you. You walk into a room with full ownership and confidence. Kidman says, it's just because I'm tall. Bullock replies, but how many tall people shrink themselves? You don't. You walk in, and everyone who's not taking ownership of their power questions themselves immediately. And then all of a sudden, I started looking at all my insecurities. I go, why can't I walk into the room with that kind of F and three hyphens, it? Here I come. Kidman says, it's all bravado, bravado. Fake it until you make it. Bullock replies, yeah, but you have an inner light that is really blinding in an incredibly beautiful way. And I remember it took me a minute to be able to relate to you as a human being, like, okay, she's normal. Kidman says, totally normal, incredibly flawed, deeply insecure. Bullock says, thank God, because that's what makes you beautiful. I mean, if you were perfect, boring. Kidman says, what's one of the biggest ways we've changed since making the first film? Wow, that's heavy. They both, Kidman says about Bullock, she's so quick and razor sharp. She can literally make us belly laugh if we need it. Another photo of them got their heads together in this photo. Witchy women. I don't like the connotation that comes with the word witch, says Bullock. Covens and women coming together was a necessity because they shared information. And some more photos with them posing. Bullock says, and fantastic. Wait, how do you think I've changed? Kidman says, you're so authentic. Have you changed? No. You've just had experience layer upon layer that have given you compassion, understanding, and you're so willing to share it, pass it on, go, here, I've got this, I know this, I've been through this. It's a well of experience, love, and wisdom. Bullock says, what's mine is yours. Do you want to ask me how I think you've changed? Kidman says, nope, and laughs. Bullock says, okay. How are we different? We are very different. What we worry about, what we aim for, what we are excited by, that might be different things. But the fundamentals, I think, were very similar. And it's not just about being a mom either. A massive amount of events have transpired in your life. It's about what you said. Share the information. Share it with your fellow ladies, and you share it now. Back when I first met you, you had extraordinary life experiences, but no one had passed away. Another photo from 1998. While Practical Magic drew mixed reviews, it became a beloved cult classic, spawning t-shirts, recipes, and fan celebrations. And Double Trouble. Yes, Midnight Margaritas, whipped up with a spell in the original movie, make a return appearance in the new sequel in theaters now. The timing was great because what the film could say and deserved to say could finally be said, said Bullock, of the new sequel, which was shot in the UK last summer. Reprising their roles as Sally and Gillian Owens, sisters descended from a long line of witches, Bullock and Kidman are joined once again by their on-screen aunts, Stockard Channing and Diane Wiest, as well as newcomers, Maisie Williams and Joey King, who play Sally's now grown daughters. Kidman says, and I was closed, scared. Bullock says, I could feel that. It's like we went to the salsa club. I dragged her to the east side and she sat there quietly at the table. Kidman says, too shy to dance. Bullock says, I might have been bent over a table, but that's the old man.

0: Gibbons says, but we've both grown up and we've been famous now for a long time. That carries its own set of things where you can isolate, but we've got kids. Bullock says, you can't isolate when you have kids. That's the kicker. Oh, I have these people that need to leave the house. Bullock says, or Kidman replies, okay, here's an easy one. What's your go-to margarita recipe? Bullock says, I don't do it, but a girlfriend of mine makes a very potent, fresh one. Kidman says, which girlfriend? Bullock says, Jen Aniston. Kidman says, I knew it. Bullock says, it's fierce, fresh limes, and it's frothy. It will knock you on your ass, and it has. Any time I've suffered, it's been at her hands, but it's so good. Kidman says, Jen, you've got to invite me over. Bullock, if you could only keep one memory from working together, which moment would you choose and why? Kidman says, our quiet conversations. Bullock replies, yes, this time around we got to share things. We're each other's life raft. Kidman, and then she motions, zipping her lips. Bullock, yes. What's the best compliment we've received from one another, whether we realized it or not? Bullock says, I said you have a great ass. They both laugh. She's got a great ass and a nice rack. Kidman says, and I say she has the best skin. You've got to see it up close because it's the most beautiful skin and it's the softest. Bullock, how has your outcome look on life evolved from when you were younger? Kidman says, I'm way more open. I was incredibly shy. Now I'm, who cares? You? Bullock says, I would say whether I liked it or not, in life, I was very, very guarded, but I can't help but love. Not fall in love, but I have so much in my body. That's just who I am. I'd like to be angry, but I forget why people piss me off. Kidman says, that's a gift. What's one thing you admire about the woman sitting next to you that she might not hear enough? Bullock says, oh, it's going to make me teary for you. I don't think Nicole hears that she is everything she wants to be capable of. She's not only capable of it, but she's destined to exceed it. That's your place here on this planet, and I don't think you're told enough that you are here for a very big reason. Kidman says, and you heal people. That's what you do. No, you probably don't hear it enough. You've got the biggest, biggest heart. Bullock says, okay, what spell would you cast if you could? Peace in my household, and she laughs. Kidman says, I would say being able to put my head on the pillow and sleep 9 hours and not wake up. Bullock says, really? We'll work on that. Kidman replies, okay, see, I told you she has it all in her little bag of tricks. Next article is about Gloria Steinem. She was born in 1934 and just recently passed away this year, a fighter for women. There's a photo of Gloria Steinem, a fighter for women. I never realized she was so famous that I didn't actually see photos of her until later on. And she has had this beautiful light brown hair, and it's down, to her chest and well below her shoulders, about 6 inches below her shoulders. And she wore glasses and no frames. Steinem shows her in 1972 in Florida. And then there's another photo of her in New York City in 2005. She was used to being underestimated. I'm continually confronted by people who say, oh, you're not as bad or as tough or hostile or whatever as everybody says, she told people. If I die, it will be of terminal injured innocence. An irrepressible activist from humble beginnings, Steinem achieved a rare fame as she championed gender equality. Even near the end, it seemed like Gloria Steinem might live forever. Dominique Browning, one of the innumerable women inspired by Steinem to pursue journalism and activism, saw her in February when Browning and about 15 others gathered in Steinem's Upper East Side brownstone to talk about the climate crisis. Holding forth from an oversized red armchair surrounded by art and mementos collected over six decades in public life, the 92-year-old Steinem was frail, but no less commanding. She wasn't somebody who seemed to be fighting her old age, says Browning, the director of Moms Clean Air Force. She really embraced who she was, where she was, and where she had come to. As for the secret to her stamina, Steinem herself once quipped to people, "Revolution, it keeps you young." She was actually a very beautiful woman. In this photo, she's wearing a black long-sleeved top with a big wide belt over it and black slacks. She says, "I feel an obligation to tell the truth." Remembering Gloria Steinem, this is a black and white photo. In her early years, she struggled as a caregiver for her mom, Ruth, but was emboldened by older sister, Suzanne, who became a lawyer. On September 2nd, the organizer, advocate, writer, and speaker died peacefully at home from an undisclosed cause, surrounded by some of the many who loved her, her foundation said. She left a world much different from the one she entered, in no small part because of the women's rights movement she'd helped lead since the 1970s. She's framed the future, Jane Fonda, with whom she co-founded the Women's Media Center, told People in 2024. In tribute, friend Marlo Thomas credited her with the largest sisterhood in the history of this planet. And Meghan, Duchess of Sussex, said she was ever reliable for advice, with a cup of tea and an unrivaled cheekiness and wit. That show, oh, there's a photo of Jimmy Carter, and it's Jackie and Liz together. They have a photo of him. I'm pretty sure that's him, that he looks like he's pregnant. He's got a big tummy. And another thing about Steinem's journalism, she went undercover as a Playboy bunny for a 1963 expose, awakened her feminism, she said. Yeah, that was a photo of Jimmy Carter. It's black and white, and it was taken in 1977, criticizing President Jimmy Carter's record on women. That spirit cemented Steinem's place in American life. Born in Toledo, Ohio, to Dad Leo, an antiques dealer, with a side career in show business that kept the family on the road, and reporter mother Ruth, Steinem didn't go to school until she was 11. Witnessing her mom's struggle with mental illness informed her understanding of the social injustices women faced. Professionally, she rose to a rare fame. Bette Midler headlined her star-studded 50th birthday party. Through a career that fused activism, writing, she started Ms., the first national feminist magazine in the U.S., and published 10 books, with an 11th debuting September 22nd, and an insistence on the equality of women, including reproductive and workplace rights. "I feel an obligation to tell the truth," she told People in 1980. "It might possibly contribute to change. You also realize you're not alone." Steinem saw victories such as the ability of women to build their own financial credit and the elimination of legal marital rape. "Don't think about making women fit the world. Think about making the world fit women," she said. There were disappointments, too, including fractures among her compatriots over sex, race, and trans rights, and the overturning of nationwide access to abortion. Still, she moved forward. "We need to be long-distance runners," she once said, "and you can't be a long-distance runner unless you have some inner strength." There's a photo of her though a vocal skeptic of marriage, Steinem wed David Bale, father of Christian Bale, in 2022. The photo was taken in 2022. She wed his father in 2000. David died 3 years later of cancer. She says, "I didn't change. Marriage changed," she said in 2015. I had never heard that before. Christian Bale is the actor. And so she had married his father. We're at over the halfway point. If you just tuned in, you're listening to Joanne Seiler coming to you from Mind's Eye with this week's People magazine. And we're about 5 minutes over the regular time. Next up, Jacqueline Smith, An Angel's Private World. Some of you young people probably have never heard of her, but she was in the Charlie's Angels along with Farrah Fawcett and I can't think of the other one, had the dark hair. Anyway, it'll come up probably in the article. Anyway, she doesn't seem to age. She wears her hair long. It's light brown with streaks of blonde. Looks like she has blue eyes. In this photo, she's leaning over with her hair coming down, and there's not a wrinkle in sight. She's wearing a light beige sweater and some gold jewelry. An Angel's Private World. Everybody ages. Everybody changes. It's the real stuff that puts you on top, says Smith. Photo taken at her home in L.A. on August 6th. In a revealing interview and new memoir, the Charlie's Angels legend opens up about fame, loss, and love. Charlie's Angels will turn 50 on September 22nd. And the life of its star, Jacqueline Smith, is filled with reminders of the iconic crime drama. The phone at the gate of her L.A. home rings with the show's theme song. In her living room sits a bronze sculpture that Farrah Fawcett, her late former co-star, gave her as a gift. "People still send Charlie's Angels pictures for me to sign every day," says Smith, 80, who remained on the show for all 5 seasons. Who would have dreamed the afterlife of Charlie's Angels would be like this? There's a photo of her as a child and in high school. She says, "I never had a plan as a child and in high school. I thought I would go home, open a ballet school, and live down the street from my parents. But my career called my name." When the Houston native debuted as Kelly Garrett in 1976, opposite Fawcett and Kate Jackson. That's the one I was trying to think of. She's the one that had the dark brown hair. Their lives changed overnight. "We were just 3 girls hoping to find an audience, and boy, did we find an audience," she says. Smith went on to build a decades-long acting career and business empire. Now, in the new memoir, "I once knew a guy named Charlie," and in a candid People interview, she opens up like never before about what nobody ever saw on TV. She was initially offered substantially less pay than Jackson and Fawcett. Jackson, who'd previously established primetime cred as a regular on Angels executive producer Aaron Spelling's The Rookies, was top billed as Sabrina Duncan at $10,000 an episode. Fawcett, meanwhile, was offered $5,000 to play Jill Monroe, while Smith was only offered $3,000 for Kelly Garrett. believing that she and Fawcett were on equal footing with their respective guest spots on the shows, Switch and Harry O, Smith told her agent that if she didn't get the same pay as Fawcett, she'd walk away from the role. She ultimately received a raise. I was probably a little more aggressive about that than today, she says. I don't know where that business sense came from, but it was there, I guess, from my daddy. He would always say, have a backup plan. Really think things out. She says, my family wins the race. This is a photo of her family. Daughter Spencer Margaret, granddaughter B, husband Alan, son Gaston, and granddaughter Olivia in 2022. What a beautiful family. And then there's another photo of her. It's important to have girlfriends. They see you through a lot. She had to turn down a Bond girl role because of her Angel schedule. Smith was offered the part of Holly Goodhead in the 1979 James Bond film Moonraker, but had to decline it when Spelling said he would not change the Angel's schedule to allow her to do both. The movie turned out to be a hit with Lois Childs in the role, but Smith doesn't hold any grudges. In Texas, you dance with the person that brought you to the party, she says. Jackson had to turn down the part in Kramer versus Kramer that earned Meryl Streep an Oscar for the same reason. I get Kate was very disappointed and never got over it. But in retrospect, we did sign a contract, and there are certain rules, Smith says. And in this photo, they are all standing with their hands together like they're in prayer, and they have their hands under their, right under their chin, and all three of them. Fawcett had the famous hairdo. She was blonde, and she had the sides flipped back. It was long hair. We weren't just fluff. We really fought for what we believed in on the show, says Smith. First, Fawcett's wearing a white outfit, a white dress. Then Jackson, Kate Jackson, has on a blue and rust and white plaid shirt, long sleeve, looks like a flannel shirt, with big belt and beige skirt or trousers. And then Jacqueline Smith is wearing a tiny bikini, a white bikini, and totally different from the other two. Smith says they were really lucky to have guest stars on Angels like Tom Selleck, who played her love interest in season one. And it shows a photo from that time. And then, stretching her wings, Smith fought really hard to play the former First Lady in the 1981 TV film Jacqueline Bouvier Kennedy. And she, in this, she's standing, looks like in front of a bus, and she's wearing a bright red suit jacket with a gold pin on the lapel and a bright red matching pillbox, what we call pillbox hat. Back in Kelly's shoes, Smith reprised her role for a cameo in 2003's Charlie's Angels, Full Throttle, starring Drew Barrymore. She felt stuck in the middle between Jackson and Ladd when Fawcett left Angels. After just one season, Fawcett left the show to pursue more dramatic roles. Kate had a hard time with Farragon, Smith says. No one could replace her. When Cheryl Ladd was brought in to complete the trio as Chris Monroe, Smith says the dynamic shifted. Kate was sharp and fought for everything, and Cheryl was pretty easygoing, so I felt sometimes caught between the two because they were so opposite. Tanya Roberts once invited her to a threesome. When Jackson left after the show's third season in 1979, she was replaced by Shelley Hack. The following season, Hack was replaced by Tanya Roberts, who Smith writes in her memoir, had an open marriage with her husband, Barry Roberts, and wasn't shy about it in the least or about propositioning people to swing with them. While on a flight to Hawaii to shoot Angels, Smith recalls Roberts, who died in 2021 at age 65, asked Smith to join her and Barry for a threesome. She declined but found Roberts' honesty about her sexuality to be brave and self-aware. Cocaine use was rampant on the Angels set in the final season. By the fifth and final season of the show, Smith writes in her memoir, cocaine had become a constant presence on set. The more drug use I saw, the more time I spent in my motorhome, she writes. I was in there a lot by the end of the series. Smith writes that she's never used cocaine and never will, as I've watched that drug in particular turn people into the worst version of themselves. An Angel's Wild Ride. Behind the scenes in the refuge of our motor homes, we leaned on one another. The set was our sanctuary, the place where friendship took root under the hot lights and long hours. We laughed easily. We worked hard. We trusted each other with our exhaustion, our fears, our private doubts. Now, she's talking about when she worked with Farrah Fawcett and Kate Jackson and I believe that's Cheryl Ladd. Yeah, Fawcett, Jackson, Smith, and Ladd on the Angel set in 1978. And then in their inset, Ladd is 75, Smith and Jackson 77 in April. That trust mattered. It kept us steady when the outside world grew too loud. We were all on the same wild ride, so we each understood what the others were going through. Many of the things that were written about me in the tabloids were outlandish lies, and they bothered me. There were rumors about my social life, like how I was a bigamist with two husbands. According to one rag sheet, I was hiding my out-of-wedlock newborn in my motorhome on the set. A particularly upsetting lie to read about myself considering my deep desire to have children. Some tabloids tried to drum up conflict among the three of us. For example, they liked to perpetuate this idea that we were jealous of each other. Not true. Another rumor was that we fought each other for more screen time. It was just too predictable to try to pit women against each other. The truth was we fought for each other to have less screen time. One of Aaron's tenets was that his stars appeared on screen in every scene. The more popular we became, the more power we had, and we started to demand that one or the other of us didn't need to be in a certain scene. And then that lucky person could go take a nap. Our decisions were made by committee, and we stood by one another. Our shoots turned into mob scenes, and security became an issue. One man climbed over the gate and insisted to the guards that he was my husband. When confronted with the facts, I was no one's wife. He said that we'd gotten married via telepathy. This same man showed up at my house one day, so I filed a restraining order against him. It wouldn't be the last. She was told her first husband, actor Roger Davis, was in bed with their real estate agent while Warren Beatty was downstairs asking Smith to audition for a film. Before her Angels fame, Smith worked as a model and commercial actress. At a commercial casting call in 1968, she met Davis, then the star of the ABC soap opera Dark Shadows. They quickly hit it off and married within months. "I was in love with love," she says. 2 years later, Smith was walking with a friend to see an apartment she and Davis were considering renting in New York when she ran into Warren Beatty, who asked her to audition for a film he was working on. Moments later, Davis appeared and told him that Smith only did commercials. Smith later heard that while she was talking to Beatty, Davis had been upstairs having sex with their real estate agent, Laura, in the apartment. She split from Davis after finding him with another woman on their fourth wedding anniversary. Shows a photo of her with him. In her memoir, she writes that Davis was controlling during their marriage. And then Dennis Cole, there was some jealousy about her career, Smith says, of her second husband. And that was in 1980. She and her husband, Brad Allen, lived apart for 17 years before finally moving in together. After three marriages, Smith says she finally got it right with Allen, 72, whom she met when he helped perform her father's heart surgery in 1991. About 2 years later, Allen took a job in Chicago, and they spent the next 17 years living apart. When you have only a weekend, you really make it count, she says. We made it work. Smith and Allen married in 1997, and he guided her through her 2002 breast cancer diagnosis. Smith, who is cancer-free after a lumpectomy and radiation, and Allen finally closed the distance for good in 2009. God, I can't imagine not having him here now, she says. It just makes life easier and better. She struggled with OCD since she was a child. When she was 12, Smith's uncle died at 54 from the effects of alcohol addiction. After his death, she swore off alcohol and began praying for family members obsessively in an effort to keep them safe. While studying psychology in college, she read about obsessive compulsive disorder and it resonated. The fear hasn't completely gone away with age, especially when it comes to her kids, Gaston, 44, and Spencer Margaret, 40, whom she shares with her third husband, cinematographer Anthony B. Richmond, 84. You just want to catch every raindrop, but I've learned as I've gotten older that you can't control everything, she says. She readily admits to having had cosmetic procedures, but she has her limits. Smith credits clean living, eating properly, getting the proper amount of sleep, and a lot of vitamins for her ageless beauty. But she says that doesn't mean she's never put some fat in my face, which is a good thing to do because you lose fat in your face. However, she's careful not to take things too far. I don't like it when people don't look like themselves or they do too much. No one stays a Charlie's Angel forever. And there's a photo of her taken in 2006 with Farrah Fawcett. Through her illness, Farrah never gave up and she never lost her humor. She was a real hero. In the 6 months before Fawcett died, in 2009 at age 62 from anal cancer that had metastasized to her liver, Smith invited her over to her house for dinner. When they finished eating, Fawcett asked to go upstairs and try on a pair of shoes she had seen Smith wear in the days prior. Her legs were 10 times her normal size, and she could not get that shoe on. But she wasn't going to admit it, recalls Smith, who told Fawcett she could have the shoes. At that moment, it was like we were those girls at the very beginning in the motor home on the Charlie's Angels set so many years ago. This next article is about all the new shows coming out and the shows that have are coming back, if I can get it to come up. Jamie Lee Curtis is sharing the love. Shows her in a photo. She has beautiful white hair, and it's in trimmed very short pixie. And she's wearing a white shirt, long sleeve white shirt with navy trousers and high heels. When a driver mentioned his new wife to Curtis, an idea struck her. Now the Emmy and Oscar winner, 67, is an executive producer and guest star on Newlyweds, a sitcom about a couple in their 60s, played by Tia Leone and Tim Daly, who marry after a whirlwind courtship. We never see this, Curtis says. The boomers out there very rarely are represented with new love, and possibly that people our age can actually have it, even with arthritis. It starts on October 23rd on NBC. Next up, we have a photo of a Marvel trilogy. It's called Vision Quest, October 14th on Disney Plus. WandaVision and Agatha All Along comes to an end. Rebooted A1 Avenger Vision, played by Paul Bettany, faces an existential crisis when a bounty is placed on his head that forces him out of his comfort zone. James Spader reprises his role in the AI supervillain Ultratron. Next up, Mike Coulter takes on tech. With Cupertino, Coulter reunites with Evil and the Good Wife showrunners Robert and Michelle King and takes on the role of Michael, a Silicon Valley lawyer with an axe to grind against his former employer. Along with another lawyer, Olivia, played by Rachel Keller, he's determined to fight the tech elite. You'll be surprised about how timely the show is and how much it will actually inform you about your own life, says Coulter. Then we have The Voice, September 21st on NBC. For season 30, Kelly Clarkson and Adam Levine are joined by new judges Queen Latifah and Riley Green. Country star Green says he's enjoying being the guy with a cowboy hat, giving Adam a hard time. Notes host Carson Daly, Riley and Adam's dynamic reminds me a lot of Blake Shelton and Adam in the early days. So that's The Voice on September 21st on NBC. East of Eden. Mike Faust, Christopher Abbott, and Florence Pugh take on John Steinbeck's religious allegory-filled classic. It was a movie from, back in the 50s, I think. I remember it, but I don't remember when it was made. Anyway, it comes out October 1st on Netflix. The Good Daughter, November 12th on Peacock. Estranged Sisters, played by Rose Byrne and Megan Fahey, reunite as a crime unearths buried secrets in an adaptation of the hit thriller, The Good Daughter. Carrie, October 7th on Prime Video. Stephen King's coming-of-age novel gets a fresh take from horror showrunner Mike Flanagan. Summer H. Howell stars. Then we have Harry Potter and the Philosopher's Stone. Comes out December 25th on HBO. Harry's magical adventure is rebooted with John Lithgow, Papa Asedju, and newcomer Dominic McLaughlin. Peter Krause steps back into family mode. The Parenthood alum 61 stars on Line of Fire, a political drama about a family of law enforcement agents. Peter Krause, Hope Davis, and Taylor Bloom, September 21st on NBC. He says, the script was really great. There were some turns that I did not see coming, and I liked the character was complicated, that he can be kind of a loose, fun guy and at times sort of a hard ass. How was having Jenna Bush Hager as a producer? Jenna has a terrific sense of humor. It's really fun talking to her, and we have a consultant who is a former Secret Service agent during her time at the White House. What's been the most challenging part of the role? Delivering crime-solving exposition and then jumping into familial conflict. I was just working with Kat Cunning, and there was some father-daughter bickering, and we very quickly had to shift into serious law enforcement personas. Brothers, September 23rd on Apple TV. This should be something. I wish I had Apple TV. Matthew McConaughey and Woody Harrelson built an entire 8-episode scripted comedy around the viral theory that they are secretly related, which sounds hilariously all right, all right, all right, to us. Next up, American Hostage, September 20th on MGM Plus. Gosh, I'm sorry, my mouth isn't working right today. In this series, based on a true story, John Hamm is Fred Heckman, an Indianapolis radio reporter who gets a call from Tony Curtis, played by Giovanni Ribisi, declaring that he is holding a businessman, played by Christopher Polaha, hostage and demanding to be interviewed. Oh, this should be good, too. Psyched for Season 2. Mobland, September 18th on Paramount Plus. The wonderful Helen Mirren. Safety and loyalty will be tested as rivals continue to rise against the London crime family led by Maeve, played by Helen Mirren, and Conrad Harrigan, played by Pierce Brosnan. But internal tension may be their biggest threat. The Hunting Wives, November 26th on Netflix. When the soapy Texas drama returns, Margot, played by Malin Ackerman, and Sophie, played by Brittany Snow, are at odds but wind up back in each other's orbit. It's just wilder, Ackerman said of the new season. All of us were shocked. Boston Blue comes back October 9th on CBS. The Blue Blood spinoff picks up a few months after Lena, played by Sonequa Martin Green, was shot and her boyfriend was hit by a truck. She and Danny, played by Donnie Wahlberg, look for the driver and take on a Boston Strangler-like case. Best Medicine, I like this one. September 22nd on Fox, Dr. Martin Best, played by Josh Charles, will have to own up to his fear of blood as the state medical registry investigates him, and he'll face whatever comes next between him. Louisa, played by Abigail Spencer, and Mark, played by Josh Segarra, especially now that his ex, Elizabeth Coop, is in Port Wynn. There's a show called 12-12-12 on Apple TV, comes out November 13th. Jamie Dornan and Anthony Mackie lead a heist drama. Eternally Yours, the Ghost co-creators work their comedy magic on a family of vampires who, after 500 years, have begun to tire of one another. That comes out October 8th on CBS. Let's see. Oh, there's October 8th on Netflix, something called Below. A mysterious phenomenon terrorizes an isolated coastal town. Josh Harnett plays a man trying to keep the community together. And War, October 1st on HBO, has Dominic West and Sienna Miller. Rival law firms go head-to-head amid a nasty divorce. Yaga, October on AMC Plus. Hudson Williams plays the heir to a powerful fishery who goes missing, and some ancient magic may be afoot. That's all we have time for. I hope you've enjoyed this week's People Magazine. I've certainly enjoyed talking to you about it, and I hope you have a wonderful week. I hope you'll join me again next week. Thanks for listening. It's coming to you from Mind's Eye.
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2: 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Time USA LLC. And now I'll begin with Christopher Nolan's Odyssey. The Oscar-winning director takes on a tale of epic proportions by Eliana Doctorman. Christopher Nolan's Trojan Horse isn't a towering colossus looming over the coast of Troy. It's sinking, half-submerged. It looks less like a monument than a mistake, an offering to the gods already being claimed by the sea. Inside, filthy soldiers press up against the wood. They breathe through straws as the water rises, waiting in silence for the Trojans to drag the horse through their city's impenetrable walls. It's an audacious image, even for Nolan, the filmmaker who has most successfully fused artistic vision with commercial appeal in the modern era. If the horse were sinking into the sand and about to be swept away by the tide, the Trojans would never believe there would be anybody in there, says Nolan, pouring Earl Grey from a teapot wrapped in a geometric cozy at the bright but unassuming offices of his production company, Syncope. They would be rescuing this thing from the waves and dragging it into the city as a prize. It wouldn't be on wheels like a roller skate. He dreamed up this fallen horse not for his adaptation of Homer's The Odyssey, but for another film entirely. Nolan was in talks to direct 2004's Troy based on Homer's other epic, The Iliad. That fell through. But for more than 20 years, Nolan carried this vision through Gotham, through outer space, through Los Alamos. In 2023, Oppenheimer, his three-hour biopic about a physicist in existential crisis over the atomic bomb, grossed nearly $1 billion and won 7 Oscars. That gave me options, says Nolan, and what had never really been done is a cinematic telling of The Odyssey with all of the capacity of a large-scale Hollywood studio production. It's an odd gap in movie history. Arriving on July 17th, The Odyssey follows the Greek hero behind the Trojan horse on his 10-year journey home from war. Odysseus encounters a cyclops, sea monsters, and a sorceress who transforms men into animals, all rendered with minimal CGI and maximum ambition. It's the first feature-length film shot entirely on IMAX, and the scale is awe-inspiring. But it's ultimately a character study. It would have been enough to strap Matt Damon, who plays Odysseus, to a real ship's mast and sail him past sirens. In Nolan's version, Damon also has to perform an existential crisis as those sirens psychoanalyze him through song. Like the Trojan horse, the Odyssey can be enjoyed as pure spectacle, or it can be cracked open to reveal something deeply human. The script was very specific in what he was doing, Damon says. He's very faithful to Homer because that's not somebody you rewrite, but thematically, what he looked at was really interesting. Hollywood is in a precarious place. Movie theaters have been struggling to recover since the pandemic, and superheroes aren't performing like they used to. But directors like Ryan Coogler, Greta Gerwig, Jordan Peele, and Denis Villeneuve are proving that they can be as much of a draw as movie stars. Even among them, Nolan's films have achieved a rare can't-miss event status. Like his peers, he delivers clever narratives, stunning visuals, and A-list casts. But he also builds intricate plots with hidden details he engineered to lure audiences back to the theater again and again. As the president of the Directors Guild, He champions the theatrical experience in an era when Hollywood has increasingly invested in streaming. The first posters for The Odyssey don't feature photos of the film's many stars, just Nolan's name in bold letters. There are a few directors working right now who demand the audience's attention in terms of going to see their films in the cinema, says NBC Universal chair Donna Langley, who greenlighted the movie. Chris has spent his career making films pushing the boundaries of cinema. It's why the ship carrying Odysseus and his crew had to be genuinely seaworthy, not only to withstand the chop of the Mediterranean in early spring, but also to sail from Morocco to Greece to Italy as production moved location. It's why cinematographer Hoyt van Hoytema rigged hundreds of portable LEDs to mimic the precise color temperature of firelight so Nolan could shoot in any direction during the midnight raid of Troy. It's why actor Bill Irwin, who voiced and puppeteered the robot in Interstellar, was hired to guide the performance of the mythical Cyclops. For Damon, it was the most rewarding experiences of his career. Movies like this are not getting made anymore. To do this without a green screen, the way that David Lean would have done it, I don't know anybody, with the exception of Chris, that's even trying to do that, he says. There aren't a lot of people in their mid-50s as protagonists in these epics. I looked at this like the last movie I'd ever do. It won't be, but you can forgive the dramatics. It's difficult to imagine him or any movie star making an old-school film of this magnitude ever again. Nolan, by reputation, is a solemn figure, a no-nonsense puzzle box auteur in a crisp waistcoat, a flask of tea tucked into his jacket pocket. Maybe it's his movies, with their intricate, sometimes confounding plots. Maybe it's because he operates with intimidating efficiency on set. Maybe it's that he's notoriously private. I've been asked not to describe syncope's offices. What I can say is the Nolan family dog nuzzles visitors if they are suspected of carrying food. Yet over nearly 2 hours and three steaming mugs of tea, the spoiler-averse director is unexpectedly forthcoming. When I edge into territory I fear might trigger prickliness, he shrugs, says fair enough, and delves earnestly into production decisions that have launched 1,000 Reddit posts. Every time my cup runs low, he ferries a refill from the tea cart. When I spill, he reassures me as he blots up. Comparing Emily Wilson, Evie Rue, and Robert Fagel's translations of The Odyssey, I feel less like I'm interviewing a director than sitting in office hours with a particularly approachable professor. He has studied the period, and the film is aware of its historical moment. The Trojan War marks the end of the Bronze Age, and Greece is about to plunge into a dark age of fallen kingdoms and lost literacy. He has also studied the text and made several striking adaptation choices. Argus, Odysseus's loyal dog, has been promoted from a cameo to a bit player. Odysseus and his son Telemachus, Tom Holland, burdened by the legend of a father he doesn't remember, are given more time together. Circe, an archetype in Homer's version, gets a humanizing update thanks to Samantha Morton's unsettling yet sympathetic performance. And the reunion between Odysseus's fellow king Menelaus, John Bernthal, and his wife Helen, Lupita Nyong'o, the most beautiful woman in the world, blamed for starting the war after a Trojan prince spirited her away, has always felt too neatly resolved in the poem. Nolan complicates it, and in a twist, Nyong'o also plays Helen's sister, Clytemnestra, whose marriage to Menelaus' brother Agamemnon, Beni Safdi, is, to put it mildly, acrimonious. Nolan's attentiveness to his characters extends beyond the page. He famously forgoes a director's chair, preferring to stay close to his actors. When you're uncomfortable, and you are most of the time, physically, just by nature of what's required to get these shots, if you turn and look over your shoulder, he's no more than 5 feet away and doing the same thing without complaint, says Damon. There's something really nice about being a soldier in the foxhole and looking over and the general is right next to you. Damon endured the shoot's most punishing conditions, blasted with hoses, hiking to the castle of Santa Caterina daily in Sicily, soaked by rain while filming the Hades scenes during Iceland's White Nights. The joke was, at each location, you'd think, well, the next location is going to be easier because normally on every movie, there's a moment where it lets up. It just didn't. It was relentless, he says. He was relieved to reach a beach in Morocco for his final scenes, the sandy paradise where Odysseus encounters the nymph Calypso, Charlize Theron. It turned out to be like the kitesurfing capital of the world, he says. It was so windy, the sand was just ripping into our eyes, and there was absolutely nothing we could do to block the sand. Nolan could have faked it on a soundstage. I've developed a reputation for not liking visual effects, but you know, my films have won 3 Oscars for visual effects, he says, with a laugh. I know a lot about it, and I'm really fascinated by it, but I like to make films with a very grounded tone. That instinct took root early. Nolan was born in 1970 to an English advertising executive father and an American mother who was a flight attendant and English teacher. He split his early years between British boarding school and Evanston, Illinois, and fell in love with IMAX, watching documentaries in the Chicago Museum of Science and Industry's 5-story wraparound movie theater. His younger brother, Jonathan, became a collaborator on scripts like Memento, The Prestige, and The Dark Knight. Nolan met Emma Thomas on his first day at University College London. They ran the Film Society together and, after graduating, made his first feature, Following, out of pocket on a minuscule budget. Nolan demonstrated an early knack for problem-solving. He shot near windows because he couldn't afford lighting. He gave his killer a hammer because he didn't think prop guns looked realistic. His ambition only grew. When we went on our honeymoon, he was talking about shooting on IMAX, says Thomas in a rare interview. And over time, he's gone from shooting one shot in The Prestige on IMAX just to try it out to the sequences in The Dark Knight and expanding and expanding. The Dark Knight redefined what a superhero film could be, eschewing camp for a gritty crime drama whose cool color palette, brooding hero, and anarchic villain cast a shadow over the genre for decades. Nolan attributes much of his success to his frequent collaborators. The most visible are actors like Damon and Anne Hathaway, who plays Odysseus's crafty wife Penelope in this film. But behind the scenes, much of his core team has been there since the early days. Thomas, who shares 4 children with Nolan, has produced each of his films. Emma, who is a wonderful friend who's constantly throwing baby showers for people, where she bakes all of the goods herself and is the most phenomenally committed parent. Every idea that Chris has, she's the person who makes sure that it can be made a reality, says Hathaway. Thomas admits she frets a little bit when she reads harrowing scenes at sea, but assures me, when he asks for the world and we can't deliver the world, he always has a backup plan. The director has also worked with Van Hoytema on 5 of his 13 films. Every production we look at each other and we say, wouldn't it be wonderful if we do this entirely on IMAX? Van Hoytema says. On the last film, I think we cracked the code. They did that by working with IMAX to solve 3 problems. The camera is deafening. Damon has likened it to trying to act with a blender next to your face. So they invented a casing around the camera called the blimp,

required to hoist that 400-pound camera and blimp up craggy mountainsides. This was a very ambitious production, says Langley. They were up against the weather and the elements. And catastrophe nearly struck when Scottish customs agents opened IMAX film cans, potentially exposing the unused film. Luckily, it was safe. In large part, it all did go right, says Langley. Chris is a very responsible filmmaker. He minimizes risk and prepares appropriately and hires a team that can execute at the highest level. The punishing conditions were the point. Nolan considered casting actors to play gods throwing thunderbolts from Mount Olympus, but settled on something more primal. I became more interested in the idea that to people in that period, evidence of gods was everywhere, he says. In Bronze Age Greece, thunder, rain, and the sun rising didn't have scientific explanations. They represented the will of the immortals. The wonderful thing about cinema, and IMAX in particular, is that you can take an audience to a place of immersion feeling close to events like storms, turbulent seas, high winds. You want the audience to be on the boat with them fearing the ocean, fearing the wrath of Poseidon, the way the characters do. That, to me, is so much more powerful than any individual image you can have of a god. Despite his reputation as a visionary, Nolan still takes notes from the studio. I think the day we don't take notes anymore is the day we make a crappy movie, says Thomas. There is the creative benefit of having people question you and to really make you justify what it is you're doing. We also want the studio to be invested in our movie. They have to sell it. Nolan has never run over schedule or budget, including on this film, which he shot in just 91 days, 9 days ahead of schedule. He's kind of a machine when it comes to shooting, says Thomas. It's very funny. When he's riding, we'll go for a hike, and he'll say, "Stop going so fast." The minute we start shooting, his heartbeat speeds up. He's suddenly a different person completely. He just moves fast. Hathaway insists Nolan's economy never comes at the expense of a performance. It does come at the expense of ego. They save the money for the screen, she says. You've got Tom Holland, Robert Pattinson, a slew of other very fine actors, me, and we're all staying in budget accommodations on a small island in Sicily because there's no indulgent nonsense. It's just about the work, and we're all so happy to be there. In the corner of three-time Academy Award-winning composer Ludwig Göransson's studio sits a lyre nearly the size of a grown man, one room over from a ping-pong table that, at the push of a button, disappears into the floor. For Göransson and Nolan, the ancient and the modern are not so far apart. Nolan instructed Göransson not to use an orchestra in the score, if only to subvert expectations for a swords and sandals film. It's not like the orchestra existed back then, says Göransson. It was a challenge and also an opening to try to make something unique. Instead, Göransson rented 35 bronze gongs of varying sizes, experimented, recorded them with synths, and began sending the directors songs. Nolan also put rapper Travis Scott in the film as a bard. I cast him because I wanted to nod towards the idea that this story has been handed down as oral poetry, which is analogous to rap, says Nolan. Even the string instrument plays a surprising role. Chris had this idea of the sound of the lyre being the pluck of Odysseus's bow, says Göransson. Nolan speaks with pride about the level of research that went into the production from all departments, especially considering our Bronze Age knowledge is based on very fragmentary archaeological records. When the trailer dropped, classic buffs complained about Agamemnon's armor, dark, shiny, and reminiscent of Nolan's batsuit. But what struck some as fantastical, Nolan defends as feasible. There are Mycenaean daggers that are blackened bronze. The theory is they probably could have blackened bronze in those days. You take bronze, you add more silver and gold to it, and then use sulfur, says Nolan. With Agamemnon, Ellen Mirajnik, our costume designer, is trying to communicate how elevated he is relative to everyone else. You do that through materials that would be very expensive.
Nolan offers equally thorough explanations for every production choice.

0: voice. From the boats to the weapons, all of which draw on both the Bronze Age and Homer's era, hundreds of years later. The oldest depictions of Homeric characters tend to be depicted in the manner of people living in Homer's time, he says. So there's a pretty strong case there for portraying things that way, because that's the way the first audience received the story. He's obsessive about veracity. In 2014, he told This Magazine what it took to get Interstellar's physics right. He brought a similar ethos to the Odyssey. For Interstellar, you're looking at, what is the best speculation of the future? When you're looking at the ancient past, it's actually the same thing. What is the best speculation, and how can I use that to create a world? He knows the approach won't satisfy every classicist. Hopefully, they'll enjoy the film, even if they don't agree with everything, he says. We had a lot of scientists complain about Interstellar, but you just don't want people to think that you took it on frivolously. Whatever experts may have thought of Interstellar, Damon has never cried harder reading a screenplay. Chris and I are the same age, and we have kids roughly around the same age, he says. When I read it, I was away from my children making a movie. It's about a father who misses the entire childhood of his kids. I called him after, and I said, "What is it with you and this idea, Nolan?" he says, kind of chuckled. In the film, Damon portrays a celebrated astronaut who, stranded and desperate, nearly sacrifices humanity to save himself. He doesn't play a liar or a cheat, says Nolan. He plays someone who really believes in what they're doing. Matt can just take the audience into that point of view and go on the journey with that character and make mistakes with that character and not judge that character. That, Nolan thought, was perfect for Odysseus. The Homeric hero most of us remember from high school is the crafty guy behind the Trojan horse. But he's also arrogant and duplicitous. A line in Emily Wilson's translation sums him up. Lying Odysseus replied, "I will tell you the truth completely." For Nolan, one of the hardest things about adapting the Odyssey is that in the Iliad, Odysseus has a relatively minor role. A lot of the characteristics of Odysseus that can be really admirable in a supporting character, like being a bit clever, being a bit slick, when your hero is like that, it doesn't always work, he says. There's a reason that in Star Wars you've got Han Solo, but you've also got Luke Skywalker, a heroic figure that's a little more pure and transparent. So the challenge was to be true to the complexity of Odysseus, but make him relatable for the audience. What compels Odysseus, and compels audiences to root for him, is his love for his wife. Penelope waits 20 years for a husband everybody else thinks is dead. She manages to repeatedly outwit the 108 suitors plotting to court her, murder her son, and usurp Odysseus's throne. Hathaway was pleasantly surprised when she read Nolan's script and saw that the queen doesn't just sit around and weep. There's this impression of Penelope that she's kind of the picture of modesty. She's the picture of patience, says Hathaway. And I said, "Chris, if I'm not mistaken, you've written someone who is full of fury, and you seem to be implying that she's actually Odysseus's equal. This Penelope matches her husband not just in intellect, but in passion. I found her to be this volcano of a human that was always simmering. It was really fun when she finally exploded." Hathaway and Damon committed to the notion that the Odyssey is a love story. Matt's married to the love of his life, and I'm married to the love of my life. And I think we both look at our relationships with a certain degree of wonder and gratitude, because for most people, they don't find that kind of happiness in a marriage, let alone two actors, says Hathaway. So we came to the Odysseus-Penelope relationship with the understanding that, yeah, sometimes you meet your soulmate. Damon knew a handful of scenes that he and Hathaway shot in Los Angeles would be crucial to the audience's investment in their relationship. When we wrapped in L.A., Chris said to me, "It's ours to lose now," says Damon. We still had to go shoot in Iceland and Scotland and the Calypso stuff on a desert beach, but we knew we had the emotional center. Nolan doesn't love promoting his movies. He compares discussing the plot in advance to sneaking a peek at a Christmas present. In his ideal world, directors would be anonymous, so the work would speak for itself. And yet once he starts talking about the Odyssey, he can't seem to stop, happily chatting long over our allotted time. The Odyssey is arguably the biggest film of Nolan's career, though, despite what has previously been reported, Thomas says it's not our most expensive movie, but the film is enormous. It may also be the summer blockbuster the struggling entertainment industry needs right now. It is a global story that has existed for thousands of years, says Langley. That, coupled with Christopher Nolan's name and what that means for cinema, which we know means a lot, and an all-star cast, it makes for a very worthy and solid commercial bet. But the film also feels like a culmination. Nolan is aware that he makes a lot of movies about brilliant men trying to get home to their families. When I ask whether he worries about fan response to repeating certain tropes, he pauses and sighs. Despite the fact that he doesn't carry a smartphone, the internet has found him. You have to be comfortable with repeating yourself if it's right for the project, he says. If you're paying too much attention to what people are pointing out in your work, you'd be paralyzed. Once you know that Nolan's been dreaming about a Homeric epic for decades, it's hard not to notice that Odysseus' journey has haunted all of the movies he's written and directed. Men recruited to make personal sacrifices for a greater cause. Batman Begins, Interstellar, Dunkirk, Tenet, Oppenheimer. Men yearning to return to their children. The Prestige, Inception, Interstellar. Narrative structures that fracture and loop through time. All his movies. Even certain scenes look, in retrospect, like rehearsals. Bruce Wayne, presumed dead, slips back into Gotham in Batman Begins, just as Odysseus sneaks into Ithaca. Silent soldiers crammed into a deserted boat in Dunkirk as German bullets pierce the hull, an echo of the Greeks holding their breath inside the Trojan horse as a spear is thrust into the wood. Homer describes Odysseus as a man of twists and turns. Nolan's films are nothing if not that. In the lead up to the film's release, Nolan has been making the same regular stroll past the Margaritaville and Bubba Gump Shrimp on Universal City Walk into the IMAX theater where he screens his film on the scale he always dreamed of. I think when I signed up to do Troy way back when, I was in a little over my head, Nolan says. The Odyssey is a sweeping story. I think I needed to build on what I learned doing large-scale films to be able to make this film. Like our hero, Nolan took 20 years to find his way back. Moving on to What We're Losing by Talking Less by Markham Hyde. From 2005 to 2019, the number of words the average person uttered in a day fell by 28%, according to a recent study from a team of U.S.-based researchers. We estimated the difference at about 330 fewer words spoken per day for each year during that time period, says Matthias Mell, a professor of social psychology at the University of Arizona. That's roughly 120,000 fewer words spoken during the course of a year. It's a substantial loss. The finding came about when Mell, working alongside Valerie Pfeiffer of the University of Missouri, Kansas City, analyzed audio recordings collected from more than 2,000 people, mostly Americans. Those audio samples, gathered as people went about their daily lives, revealed that while the average person uttered about 16,600 words per day back in 2005, that figure had plummeted to below 12,000 words in 2019. At first, I said, that can't be right. We need to go back and check the data again, Mel recalls. But after verifying the figures, he and his colleagues found that the drop in spoken communication was not only real, but had progressed steadily each year for 15 years for which they had data. They did not examine the causes, but Mel speculates modern information technologies have played a large role. The study analyzed audio samples from people ranging in age from 10 to 94. While the number of spoken words declined among all age groups, the drop was steeper among those under 25. Younger people are more likely than older adults to communicate via text and messaging apps, Mel notes. Social isolation is another likely factor. Since the early 2000s, Surveys on how Americans spend their time have found a marked increase in time spent alone and a drop in social engagement. That same period has witnessed a steep rise in remote work. It stands to reason that if people are spending less time together, they're going to say less. Meanwhile, contactless payments, digital ordering, and other technologies that streamline commerce have reduced people's need to interact with one another in public spaces. We can shop for groceries now without talking with a checkout person, Mel says. All these ways in which we have rendered our daily lives more efficient may have also resulted in rendering our social lives more rudimentary. Put all these factors together and you end up with societies with less human-to-human interaction. That's a problem, Mel says, partly because textual communication is less nuanced. We use emojis to reduce that uncertainty, but it's clear that the facial expressions, the gestures, the prosodic elements of spoken communication, humans are designed to perceive all this as a gestalt, and these elements lend themselves to feelings of belonging and understanding. And research shows that, surprisingly, small talk does a lot for our well-being. When we have these little interactions, it puts us in a good mood and helps us feel more connected, says Jillian Sandstrom, an associate professor of psychology at the University of Sussex and author of Once Upon a Stranger, which explores the surprising benefits of small talk among unfamiliar people. She says that researchers in her field have tended to study the importance of inner circle relationships among good friends and family members. But her work has focused on outer circle interactions among acquaintances, neighbors, and even strangers. Far from being expendable, these impromptu and often fleeting conversations with people we don't know contribute to our sense of belonging. When we have these interactions, they tend to go much better than we thought they would, she says. It's also true that the more we converse with other people, perhaps especially those with whom we were not close, the more we feel at ease in other people's company. The greatest benefit from chatting with other people, and the one we may ultimately miss the most if we continue to spend less time talking with one another, is also the hardest to quantify, Sandstrom says. All these little conversations add up to us feeling like people are generally good. I can talk to anybody, and I have a place in this world, she says. That's very hard to measure, but that's something we all need. Up next is Why It's So Hard to Reach Your Doctor and How to Get a Response by Angela Hoped. Earlier this year, Olivia Mannion had one thing on her to-do list, schedule a 6-month follow-up scan. She's been in remission from stage 4 Hodgkin lymphoma for nearly 4 years, and while MRIs are always nerve-wracking, booking one was supposed to be the easy part. What followed instead? 12 phone calls, 16 portal messages, a day off from work, and a call to her therapist. At one point, she sent a message through the patient portal apologizing for being a pest. All I was trying to do was advocate for myself, says Mannion, 29, and I truly felt like I was being an inconvenience to the system. Not long ago, calling your doctor meant actually talking to your doctor. Someone answered the phone, and if you needed a callback, you usually got one that day. While that scenario hasn't entirely disappeared, it's become unrecognizable for many patients. They call and reach an automated system that can't understand them, or they send messages that go unanswered for days. I just wanted you to hear my voice, Mannion wrote to her care team through the portal after weeks of messaging back and forth. I want you to hear me as a person. Mannion's experience isn't unusual. What we're seeing is the culmination of a number of still ongoing changes in our healthcare delivery system, says Dr. Gary Price, president of the Physicians Foundation. It's very real, and it's getting worse. Yet patients aren't helpless. Here's how experts and experienced patients recommend navigating the system. 1. Ask a crucial question at your first appointment. The single most useful thing you can do happens at your very first appointment with a new doctor. Ask how to reach them in an urgent situation. But choosing the right words is critical. Don't ask what the best way is to reach them, says Catherine Hicks, 50, who's lived with chronic diseases since childhood. Ask what the most expedited way is. Some doctors, when asked this way, have given Hicks their cell phone number. Others have told her which staff member to ask for or which hours the portal is most reliably checked. 2. Leave a message that grabs their attention. A surprising amount of patient frustration is self-inflicted, says registered nurse Juliana Parker. Calling to say, "Hi, it's Mary, can you call me back?" creates too much work for office staff. Instead, provide your full name, date of birth, and callback number. Then state your symptoms, not your self-diagnosis. Those details determine how urgently your message gets escalated. 3. Use the portal strategically. The patient portal is best suited for questions that can wait 24 to 48 hours, says Dr. Titus Abraham, an internal medicine physician in Annapolis, Maryland. For anything you describe as urgent, a phone call to the office is still the more reliable channel because calls can be triaged in real time in a way that portal messages often can't. 4. Be willing to work with the whole team. Some patients insist on speaking only to the physician when a nurse practitioner, physician assistant, or triage nurse could answer the question just as well and far more quickly. The days of always expecting to talk to your physicians for answers, unfortunately, don't exist as much anymore, says Stephanie Brossard, an oncology social worker. We're moving to an interdisciplinary approach, and that may mean the person giving you your answers is a PA or a triage nurse relaying guidance from the doctor. 5. Don't stress about being a bother. Perhaps the most important thing, Broussard says, is to remind yourself that you're not being a burden by calling. The triage lines, portal, and patient navigators exist because practices want to hear from you before symptoms become serious. You matter, she says, and it's important that you advocate for yourself and see that you're worthy of the time and attention. Moving on to The Revolution Will Be Zany by Matthew Jacobs. Boots Riley's I Love Boosters is a madcap ode to the power of collective action. In Boots Riley's new movie, I Love Boosters, hard-up shoplifters wage war against a derivative fashion billionaire who relies on sweatshop labor and drops racist epithets almost as often as she calls herself a visionary. Societal loneliness is cured by way of a pyramid scheme led by a prosthetics-laden Don Cheadle, and a giant ball of eviction notices stalks people through the streets of San Francisco, like the boulder chasing Indiana Jones in Raiders of the Lost Ark. There's a soul-sucking demon, a boss who allots his employees 30-second lunch breaks, a frantic heist, and an action sequence involving ruthless claymation villains. Riley calls it a feel-good film. To those unfamiliar with the 55-year-old filmmaker's work, tying that objective to a movie that confronts so many evils might sound puzzling, but anyone who has seen his last two projects, 2018's telemarketing satire Sorry to Bother You and the offbeat 2023 Prime Video series I'm a Virgo, will know exactly what he means. Because despite Riley's socio-political grit, he is long identified as a communist, as reflected by The Coup, the hip-hop group he has fronted since 1991. He is a playful spirit whose art is as surprising in its surrealist humor as it's blunt in its civic messaging. I Love Boosters is Riley's most madcap effort yet, and that's saying something considering we're talking about an artist whose debut movie featured a mob of genetically modified human-horse hybrids. Boosters zigzags revolve around a small, shambolic band of so-called boosters who steal merchandise and resell it at discounts, led by Corvette Kiki Palmer, an aspiring designer whose idea was ripped off by the aforementioned fashion megalomaniac, Christy Smith, Demi Moore. The Robin Hood Light Bandits, who also include Taylor Page's Mariah and Naomi Ackie's Sade, target Christie's ridiculous monochromatic retail stores, eventually align with factory laborers in China to take down her exploitive brand of capitalism. That mission involves a teleportation device, human transmogrification, and a luxury high-rise with an absurd 45-degree slant. I think this is my best work that I've ever made, Riley says. It's talking about the connections between workers all over the world, specifically two regions at first, but then growing into this worldwide strike that's turning into something that is actually starting to change policies. I think that has to do with where the world is right now. Like, sorry to bother you, and I'm a Virgo before it, I Love Boosters smuggles serious ideas into a winningly unserious package, which makes sense. For all his issues-based philosophizing, Riley has a laxness about him. He wears comically tall hats, not unlike his friend Erica Badu, who is thanked in Boosters' end credits. I meet him at a coffee shop in downtown Austin a couple of weeks after the film opened, South by Southwest, there to a lot of rowdy fanfare. During our conversation, Riley discusses workers' rights, American power structures, and the Trump administration's handling of the crisis in Gaza, with a bright blue oversized bowler on his head and a loud orange rhinestone jacket on his back. Palmer says he wore some sort of zany headgear to set every day during the shoot. Much of Riley's collection comes from Uptown Yardie, a small British company whose founder incorporates his Jamaican heritage in the designs. He's like an intellectual that is totally chill, Palmer says of Riley. Like when you're watching a movie and you see that somebody has this really cool professor who teaches you math, but it's actually about life. I was soaking up everything. Riley started writing I Love Boosters in 2019. It came to him in part through personal history. In a coup song of the same name from 2006, Riley raps, "This lady took me to her apartment. It looked like the Macy's sportswear department. Clothes on the chairs, on the couch, and the carpet. This is apparently a true story from 30-some years ago, and a similar interaction opens the film. Corvette meets a fella at a bar, invites him over for a presumed hookup, and instead offers to sell him stolen goods that go for one-third of what you'll get at the store. Meanwhile, Corvette is squatting in an abandoned fried chicken joint. That setup is familiar to Riley, too. Before and during the making of Sorry to Bother You, he and his now wife and kids were squatting in a house the bank had foreclosed on in Oakland, California, the city Riley has called home since he was a kid. He'd rather pour his cash into his art, which he's done since the coup began forming. After his first movie won widespread acclaim and brought in a respectable $18 million on a $3 million budget, he sold four script ideas to production companies, including I Love Boosters and a forthcoming adaptation of Anne Washburn's Mr. Burns, a post-electric play. Only then could Riley finally afford to buy a house. He paid in cash. Scrappiness has long been central to Riley's identity. I always think of myself as a very able-bodied person, he says. I can figure out how to get some rent paid, but I'm trying to carve away time to make the art I want to put out. These are necessary things. Maybe it's not the same as someone who's like, I'm just trying to live, and this is the best I can do. I still have a certain amount of privilege. A lot of people who work at restaurants would be like, Boots Riley, you eat here for free. I could survive. I have a good network. Riley got his first taste of insurgency at age 15 when he and a few friends staged a 2,000 student walkout after their local school board threatened to hold classes year-round. Later, when he started the coup, he ignored the music industry types who questioned him that socially conscious rap wasn't particularly commercial. Those advisors were mostly correct, though the group did accrue strong critical plaudits and land a little airplay on MTV and BET, counting Tupac and Rage Against the Machine guitarist Tom Morello among its fans. And when Riley was pitching I Love Boosters to investors, he had to figure out how to squeeze an effects-heavy chase sequence into a relatively modest $20 million budget without shortchanging his vision. For what it's worth, this is the most expensive movie that Neon, the trendy studio behind Parasites, Long Legs, and Anora, has released to date. When I'm going through hardships to make my art, you kind of feel like I'm paying my dues, Riley says. The struggle is part of the process. You gotta have something that you're more passionate about than the art itself, though, something that you are so passionate about that you gotta tell everybody. For Riley, that passion is revolution. If one micro-theme unites his work, it's this. Change comes not through individual action, but through collectivism. So, sorry to bother you, and I Love Boosters both ended uprisings targeting corporate malfeasance. The shoplifting trio in the latter movie expand their operation from a way to make ends meet to a global campaign, picking up Confederates and a rebellious Chinese factory operative, Poppy Liu, and a labor organizing cashier, Isa Gonzalez. Riley is a firm believer that living an alternative lifestyle or simply shirking a couple of worldly ills is not enough to constitute activism, because it does not create meaningful progress. For me, the rebellion comes when you can change the actual system, he says. We can paint bridges a different color, and that may have some value, but that's not going to change the problem. Riley posits that art can help. After Sorry to Bother You came out, he heard from someone in Baltimore whose co-workers mounted a labor strike inspired by the movie. As he sees it, people are becoming more willing to speak out against the ruling class, whether that means everyday employers or government elites. He cites this year's demonstrations in Minnesota, during which thousands of obstructionists rebelled against ICE's deportation tactics. I Love Boosters takes dissidence to an even greater extreme, turning Riley's radical streak into dense maximalist razzmatazz. Lakeith Stanfield, who headlined Sorry to Bother You and has a juicy supporting role in I Love Boosters, feels proud to have watched Riley evolve over the past decade. They first met at the Sundance Film Festival, where the director pleaded with the actor to read his debut script. Stanfield, who had starred in Straight Outta Compton, Atlanta, and Get Out, was skeptical, as any established performer might be of a first-time filmmaker. But he was bowled over by the originality he saw on the page. Now Riley doesn't need to beg for anyone's attention. He has so many ideas, so many projects stored up in his head, that he could just roll it like a roulette wheel and pick which one will be next, Stanfield says. This movie was spearheaded by a guy who has only grown in his imagination and his gumption, so it was really special to watch him work in a bigger capacity. But on set or off, Stanfield says, he's always boots the activist, boots the opinionated, boots the imaginative. Moving on to TV's first Lord of the Flies adaptation, Is Worth the Wait, by Judy Berman. Lord of the Flies looms so large in the allegorical canon that it's easy to forget the book is only 72 years old. You could also be forgiven for failing to recall that William Golding's debut novel is rooted in his own experiences fighting the Second World War and reading R.M. Ballantyne's idealized shipwreck tale, The Coral Island, to his children. It might seem inconceivable after hit shows like Yellowjackets, Survivor, and Lost have plundered its mythology, that the book had never been adopted for TV before this year. Such appropriation has perhaps hastened our collective dismembering of its details. Lord of the Flies is now shorthand for civilization's descent into anarchic violence. But that's not all it is. Jack Thorne remembers everything. The writer of some of TV's best recent social dramas, including the toxic boyhood tragedy, Adolescence, brings to his four-part adaptation an eye for both the nuances of Golding's characters and the ways in which they're most relevant today. Bolstered by poetic visuals and stunning performances from the young cast, his psychological approach offers insight into the unconscious impulses that underlie our current political crises. While most faithful to the book, The Lord of the Flies smartly adjusts its story of mid-century schoolboys stranded on a desert island for an episodic medium by filtering each hour through the perspective of a different preteen. First, we follow the intelligent, mature, yet physically vulnerable, Piggy, newcomer David McKenna, remarkable, in the aftermath of a fateful plane crash as he meets Ralph, Winston Sawyers, the brave, kind, and fair-minded natural leader who symbolizes civilization and will become the boy's elected chief. With Piggy as the ideas man, Ralph implements an ad hoc social democracy that cares for even the youngest and weakest. Order soon breaks down as reports of a vicious beastie stoke fear. Ralph's rival Jack locks Pratt, another standout, who leads an older, more bonded crew of choir boys turned hunters, makes a play for dominance through brute strength. By turns cruel and hedonistic, controlling and permissive, he appeals to childish ids with primal pig hunts followed by bacchanalian feasts. An avatar for the savage impulses that fuel fascism, Jack has a proverbial angel on one shoulder, Ike Talbot's gentle, spiritually attuned Simon, and a sadistic devil, Roger Thomas Connor, on the other. Life on the island is so vividly conjured in saturated colors and close-ups of innocent faces growing even dirtier, bloodier, and harder, that the show's occasional flashbacks to the boys' pre-crash lives can break the spell. They're unnecessary, too. We know who each of these kids is and what they represent. Thankfully, Thorne keeps the digressions brief. History may rhyme, but World War II is not the present. Our authoritarians and egalitarians are different. The brilliance of this Lord of the Flies is in how it updates not external circumstances, but internal landscapes. Tenderness is fleeting, yet precious among boys performing masculinity. Ralph struggles to respond when his democratic principles are twisted to undemocratic ends. Brittle, self-deluding, but often sincere, Jack lavishes his followers with love and intimidates his enemies with inflammatory rhetoric, but lacks the courage to fight his own battles. As much as we admire Ralph, we also see how his hesitancy abets Jack's rise and how the weakness Jack is desperate to hide unleashes an evil he can't control. Well, that's all the time we have for today. This has been Stacy Stamos with Time Magazine. I hope you've enjoyed today's reading from the audio reading service at the Allen County Public Library.
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1: Hi, this is Valerie Goldston. Now I'll be reading some of the latest stories from National Geographic magazine. The End of Aging? Words by D.T. Max. This past April, in a nondescript examining room in Glendale, California, molecular biologist David Sinclair watched as an ophthalmologist injected a small amount of a substance Sinclair helped invent, called ER-100, into the left eye of a man with advanced glaucoma. The treatment was part of an FDA trial, and the ophthalmologist had disinfected the eye beforehand with iodine and then anesthetized it with lidocaine. Glaucoma is a disease that damages the optic nerves. It primarily affects the elderly and can leave an individual functionally blind. The man, who was in his early 70s, had lived with the condition for decades and had undergone multiple surgeries to try to slow it down. But by now, he could only see about 50% of what was in front of him. This new treatment was unprecedented, involving a substance never before injected into a human, one that could reverse his glaucoma by essentially getting his genes to turn back the clock on the affected optic nerve bundle to a time decades before, when it was healthy. If the patient had been waiting a long time for this moment, so had Sinclair. A professor of genetics at Harvard Medical School, Sinclair had spent more than a decade developing the formula for ER-100, in tandem with Yan Chen Ryan Liu, one of his former grad students. The process involved not just modifying the proteins, but also attaching a piece of viral material that would guide them to the right cells. Sinclair said he would be happy if ER-100 eased the patient's glaucoma, but that wasn't his primary goal. Glaucoma was really a convenient target for the substance because it damages the eye, which boasts a special immune defense system to tamp down the body's normal inflammatory response. The FDA loved enclosed spaces for safety reasons, Sinclair told me. We just thought it was a great place to start. If the injection succeeded, ER-100 would be one of the first medicines to reverse nerve damage in a human. This would be impressive on its own, but Sinclair developed the substance in the hope that it would be the first step toward reversing aging altogether. ER-100 is a particular that contains the instructions for making transcription factors, proteins that switch genes on and off. The three transcription factors in ER-100 normally activate genes that the human embryo uses to keep its stem cells from differentiating into nerve, skin, heart, and other organs of the body. But the way ER-100 is designed, it actually sends the cells into reverse, essentially telling them to scrub away much of the instruction to grow into specific types of cells and the detritus, the years of exposure to things like radiation, chemicals in the air, smoking, and stress that had settled on the cell's DNA. ER-100 works to return the cells to a more youthful state. Sinclair compares it to removing the scratches on the surface of a CD. But to me, substituting one out-of-date image for a soon-to-be one, it was more like taking a corroded penny and dipping it in vinegar to slough off the oxide, revealing the shiny surface underneath. Sinclair's lab had reported success with this therapy in mice and primates, but the Glendale trial is the first time ER-100 has ever been used in a human. FDA drug approval is divided into separate steps, and the job of the first phase, which will eventually encompass giving a single injection to 12 patients with glaucoma and last up to 5 years, is to show only that ER-100 does no harm. But Sinclair and Life Biosciences, the company that licensed the therapy and is running the trial, is hoping for much more. A substance that can undo damage in the optic nerve by reversing its history might be able to reverse damage in any cell by returning it to its earlier state. The assuming cells could be prevented from ever growing old. Humans could, at least theoretically, live forever. When someone pursues a goal as big as immortality, they tend to have company. And indeed, the injection in Glendale was the latest move in a fast-growing and lavishly funded race for anti-aging biotechnology, an effort approaching the scale of AI aimed at rejuvenating human bodies rather than replacing human minds. In 2013, Google co-founder Larry Page began to hunt for the new fountain of youth by funding a division called Calico Labs. Calico stands for California Life Company. The field was soon full of outsized enthusiasm. Can Google solve death? Time asked on its cover. Biomedical gerontologist Aubrey de Grey took to declaring that the first person to live to 1,000 is probably already alive today. A drove of new anti-aging startups followed, many of them flush with money from some of the richest people in the world. Brian Armstrong, the head of the cryptocurrency company Coinbase, helped start a firm called New Limit in 2022. Diseases, then longevity, its webpage announces. The next year, Sam Altman, the CEO of OpenAI, invested in a company with a similar anti-aging mission named Retro Biosciences. Also in 2022 came the behemoth of the industry, Altos Labs, headquartered in the San Francisco Bay Area. It was started with $3 billion in investment money, part of which reportedly came from Jeff Bezos. Altos is likely the largest bioscience startup ever. The stampede made me think of an irony immunologist Eli Metechnikoff noted over a century ago. Although the duration of the life of a man is one of the longest amongst mammals, men find it too short. Many of us can remember when we were little and learned the stunning fact that one day we would die. Even worse, before we die, most of us will experience years of debilitation. Physical weakness, dementia, failing sight and hearing, incontinence, sexual dysfunction, the list goes on. There will be three times as many 80-year-olds on the planet by 2050, close to a half billion. And for many of us, our end will not be pleasant. But is this last act necessary? What if aging isn't inevitable? What if death even isn't? For as long as mortality has existed, people have tried to outsmart it. The Epic of Gilgamesh, from around 2000 BC, describes a plant called the Old Man Will Be Made Young. A serpent steals it before the protagonist can test it out, and Herodotus, the Greek historian from 500 BC, wrote of a legendary spring that slowed aging, a vision that helped send the Spaniards chasing the fountain of youth fruitlessly to the new world. In modern times, researchers have learned to ask less fanciful, more focused questions about aging. Does it progress only on the level of the organism, the tissue, the cell? Is its essence to be found in the nerves, the blood, the brain, or is it glandular? Scientists tried out several theories over the years. One contemporary of Metechnikoff, Sergei Garanov, posited that youth lay in the reproductive organs. What could be more youthful, after all, than creating life? He grafted thin slices of tissue from the testicles of executed criminals onto the testes of rich men. Soon his procedure was in such high demand that he had to turn to monkeys for tissue. Voronikov noted overall improvement on the part of his subjects, more energy, better stamina, sharper minds, and keener eyesight. Though modern historians of medicine have concluded that any perceived gain was a placebo effect. The subjects had just felt younger. But in the end, how different is that from being younger? An important clue to the hunt for the essence of aging came from a series of experiments that began in the mid-19th century, when researchers grafted two rats together, one young, one old. Sharing a blood supply with a juvenile, the older rat, over time, began to behave younger. His movements were faster, his senses more acute. The blood of the younger rat rejuvenated the older one. The younger rat, in turn, grew ill but soon recovered. The realization that aging was something palpable contained within an organism was strengthened in the 1960s by the discovery that cells themselves are mortal. Before then, scientists had assumed that though the body as a system may fail, a cell on its own could live forever. The new knowledge that normal cells can divide only roughly 50 times before they enter a senescent phase suggested that cells have a limited lifespan too. It was not until the past 30 years, well into the age of genetics, that the possibility this limit might not be absolute began to receive serious research confirmation. An important early experiment to show that aging could be slowed down was undertaken at the University of California, San Francisco, in 1993, when molecular biologist Cynthia Kenyon demonstrated that altering just one gene in the worm, K. norepabesus elegans, could increase the organism's lifespan by half. A worm that had lived only 2 weeks could now live 3. Because the genes of C. elegans often have counterparts in humans, the implications for human aging were hard to ignore. Still, worms are one thing, mammals another. The first key discovery about human aging wouldn't come for another decade. In 2005, Sheena Yamanaka, then a medical researcher at Kyoto University, was trying to solve a supply problem. Scientists needed immature stem cells, cells that exist in humans before they begin to differentiate into our organs, nerves, and blood, for much of their research work. But the naturally occurring sources, discarded embryos from assisted reproductive efforts, were tricky to obtain. The U.S. government, for instance, had all but prohibited their use since 2001. Yamanaka found that by using the transcription factors produced by 4 genes that were known to maintain stem cells in their immature state, he could take a mature cell and return it nearly to its pre-differentiated state. The transcription factors instructed the cell to reverse the instructions its genes had executed over the years. The proteins didn't change the genetics of the cell. They removed molecules around the genes, the so-called epigenome, including small molecules that bond to DNA, called methyl groups, that instruct other genes when to turn on or off. It is the methyl group that help guide a fertilized egg along the process of human development. The 4 proteins soon became known as Yamanaka factors, in the scientist's honor, and in 2012, Yamanaka was awarded the Nobel Prize. By then, the fledgling longevity community had already begun to suspect that he had also provided a roadmap for how to reverse time at the cellular level. This ends part 1 of Are We on the Brink of Ending Aging? Check back next week for the conclusion. Up next, the grid. When art becomes a lifeline, the wooden birds carved in World War II incarceration camps suggest a shared longing, escape. By the time Junso Kawamoto entered Arizona's Gila River Relocation Center in 1942, he'd shed nearly all his possessions, but not his copy of John James Audubon's Birds of America, which he consulted while whittling exquisite wooden birds during his family's 3-year confinement. Carving intricate bird pins was a popular pastime among the 120,000 people of Japanese

The graphic explorer was struck by their artistry and moved to think of how carving bird after bird must have channeled the craftsman's yearning for freedom. They weren't just objects he made, she says. To Kawamoto's 7 children, the pins later became treasures, tokens of a father imagining, perhaps his imprisoned family taking flight. Up next, Our World, behind the scenes with National Geographic. Those who lived it, 9/11 remembered. 25 years on, the place in the American consciousness occupied by the attacks of September 11th, 2001, is changing. Already a whole generation without memories of that day has come of age, and as the events of 9/11 transition from a collective experience to a canonical piece of history, revisiting the attack and its aftermath continues to reveal new layers of meaning. To mark the anniversary, we are launching an ambitious and immersive project focused on the personal experiences of those whose lives were touched by the events on that day. In early September, on NationalGeographic.com, an interactive archive will feature hundreds of video clips from conversations our filmmakers have shared with survivors, first responders, and those who lost loved ones. And a new essay by Garrett Graff, the journalist behind the best-selling oral history, The Only Plane in the Sky, will show how the initial 17 minutes of the attack, the window of time between planes striking the Twin Towers, forever changed America. We'll also be telling the story of what it takes to create New York's annual ephemeral Tribute in Light, one of the world's most striking public art installations. And the new 3-part National Geographic docuseries, 9/11 Reunited, brings together strangers who shared fleeting moments of aid and comfort that would shape the rest of their lives, some for the first time since that dark, defining day. 9/11 Reunited streams August 22nd on Disney Plus. Check local listings. What it takes to capture America's most storied predator. For illustrator and animator Aaron Blaze, who depicted the lifespan of African lions, for this issue's feature on the challenges facing the great cats, a hard rain, there's no place more stirring than Kenya's Masai Mara National Reserve. Blaze made his first visit after working on Disney's 1994 film, The Lion King, and has returned many times to study the physiology and behavior of the animals there. The field work informs both his fine art and his animation, which Blaze, who worked on films like Aladdin and Pocahontas, and was a 2004 Oscar nominee for co-directing Brother Bear. His approach to illustrating lions for National Geographic isn't so different from how he rendered an animated character. The former may lack anthropomorphic facial expressions, Blaze says, but I still want to show the soul. His latest animation project is the short film Snow Bear, A Seeker on the Silk Road. Novelist and essayist Gary Scheitenart reports in this issue from Uzbekistan's increasingly popular tourist trail, the surprising detour of the world's oldest superhighway. His book, The Sensualist, Adventures in Pure Pleasure, which will be published in November, collects his dispatches from China, Brazil, Italy, Cuba, and elsewhere, all in search of the sublime. But the well-traveled Scheitenart has long nursed a special fascination with Uzbekistan, ever since seeing pictures in his childhood books of the country's famed blue-tiled Islamic architecture. How did reality measure up? It's like your eyes are in a turquoise bath, says the best-selling sensualist. I've never seen anything like it. Scheitenart's most recent novel is Vera, or Faith, National Geographic Explorers.
These contributors have received funding from the National Geographic Society, which is committed to illuminating and protecting the wonder of our world. Learn more about the Society's support of explorers at natgeo.org.

0: Audio.com/impact. Revisiting a Legacy of Betrayal. Documenting the experiences of Japanese Americans unjustly incarcerated during World War II led Haruka Sakaguchi to the carved wooden bird she photographed for this issue, made by those confined, when art becomes a lifeline. The New York-based photographer spent 2 years traveling to the sites of 10 remote camps operated by the United States War Relocation Authority, where she interviewed survivors and their families. Her film and photo project, The Camps America Built, highlights more than 30 families making pilgrimages to where the camps once stood. I was drawn to this idea of, instead of returning to a sacred place, you're returning to a site of trauma, Sakaguchi says. Her photos have also appeared in the New York Times Magazine, The New Yorker, and Le Monde. See more of her study of displacement at thecampsamericabuilt.com. Mack Stone, on the run with the Atlantic's Silver Surfers. Stone traveled along the Florida coast and into the Everglades to record the celebrated mullet migration. He also runs the conservation nonprofit Nature Land Trust, which protects land in his home state of South Carolina. Fernando Fascioli. Make way for giant anteaters. Fascioli ventured across Brazil to photograph giant anteaters and the advocates helping design ways to keep them safe. In 2025, he won the Impact Award in the Wildlife Photographer of the Year competition in the United Kingdom. Akko Stiller, where a million falcons go to roost. An explorer since 2022, Stiller traveled from his home in Budapest, Hungary, to photograph a newly discovered site in Angola that scientists call Falcopolis, where migratory raptors gather in huge swarms. The city is really in need of not just optimism, but also literal beautification, and native plants are the perfect way to do that. Writer Dana Goodyear, who lost her home in last year's Los Angeles wildfires, reflects this month on how sowing native seeds in the city's burn zones helped her turn anguish into purpose. Can wildflowers heal the toxic mess the LA fires left behind? A longtime writer for The New Yorker, she's also the co-founder with her son of the Seed Bomb Project, theseedbombproject.com. New from National Geographic Books. The 138-year history of the National Geographic Society is filled with moments when relentless curiosity changed our understanding of the world. Polar expeditions and first ascents, deep sea discoveries, and scientific breakthroughs, revelations about our past and the creatures who share our planet. The National Geographic story offers new insights into this history, alongside hundreds of extraordinary photos. This looks interesting. How I Got the Shot, a rare look at an elusive giant panda. To capture an image of China's famous black-and-white bear, an inventive photographer first had to find one, by Rob G. Green. In China, images of giant pandas are everywhere. On road signs, backpacks, keychains, storefronts, teacups. But seeing one in the wild is notoriously difficult, even in Giant Panda National Park. Last fall, I spent 3 weeks in the preserve, located in central China, with 2 forest rangers and 3 fellow photographers and National Geographic explorers. Our goal was to set up 2 camera traps to document any of the 30 uncollared and untagged bears believed to live in the 120-square-mile Wangslang section of the park, a mountainous area with dense bamboo and old-growth conifer forests, perfect for bears that crave solitude. Each day we inspected bite marks on bamboo, panda droppings, and paw prints. Following those clues, I placed 1 camera trap facing a narrow gap between 2 trees, seemingly the only path a passing panda could take. 3 months later, at 2:30 a.m., the phone rang. It was Zedong's son, one of my partners in China. He told me to open my email, and boom, there it was, a young panda staring me in the face. Here's our next story. The grid. Can these rainbow lizards teach us about evolution? The Technicolor reptiles offer a fresh glimpse into a biological mystery. From shimmery copper to deep indigo, Ibiza wall lizards of Spain's Balearic Islands come in dozens of colors. A natural wonder that has researchers perplexed. For centuries, scientists have attempted to unravel the complex mechanics of evolution. Charles Darwin filled in part of the puzzle with revelations about natural selection, and late 20th century breakthroughs in DNA sequencing hint at why various physical characteristics might manifest. Still, a lingering question remains. Why do creatures within a single species appear so different? Some answers may lie within the genomes of these vibrant creatures. We're trying to understand where that extraordinary capacity for generating diversity and novelty comes from, says biologist and National Geographic explorer Tobias Uller, whose team took DNA samples from nearly 2,000 lizards to look for variations that could help explain the kaleidoscopic coloring. He is also considering how environmental factors and the natural history of the island may have given rise to these differences. A collaborator, photographer Roberto Garcia Roa, is documenting the rainbow reptilians, a living mosaic, he calls them, as the team works to solve one of the animal kingdom's great enigmas. My name is Valerie Goldston. This has been brought to you by the Mind's Eye Organization.
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0: Hi, this is Valerie Goldston. Today, I'll be reading the latest articles from the Reader's Digest magazine. We asked our favorite authors what to read before summer ends. Here's what they said. Mariah Thomas. Your next book obsession starts here. Recommendations for your next read. There's something about summer that makes us want to read more and read differently. Maybe it's the extra daylight or the simple joy of getting completely lost in a story. But whatever it is, we can't get enough. For the past few months, we've been gathering book recommendations from some of today's top authors during our Reader's Digest Escalator interview series, The Correspondent by Virginia Evans, recommended by Tariah Jones, author of Kin, genre, epistolary fiction. Books that let you peek into someone else's correspondence are irresistible, aren't they? If you agree, The Correspondent is for you. It follows 73-year-old Sybil Van Antwerp, who writes letters to friends, family, and even famous writers as she reflects on the loves and secrets that have shaped her life. As her eyesight begins to fail, those letters become even more important. This is a warm, intimate read for anyone who loves getting deeply attached to a character and slowly discovering what made her who she is. Transcription by Ben Lerner, recommended by H.K. Choi, author of Pool House, genre, literary fiction. A missing recording is at the center of this clever, slightly strange novel. When an interview disappears, the people involved have to reconstruct what was said from memory, and naturally their versions don't quite match. From there, Lerner plays with memory, language, and the question of whether we can ever truly capture what someone else meant. It's a good choice for readers who like their fiction a little brainy and enjoy finishing a chapter with something to puzzle over. Misery by Stephen King, recommended by Tia Williams, author of The Mist Connection. Genre, psychological horror. Being a best-selling author sounds pretty great until your biggest fan kidnaps you. That's exactly what happens to novelist Paul Sheldon after a car accident leaves him injured and recovering in the home of Annie Wilkes, a former nurse who is obsessed with his books. When Annie discovers he has killed off her beloved character, Misery, she forces him to write a new story bringing her back. Paul is trapped and completely at her mercy. Fansick by Lena Dunham, recommended by Isaac Fitzgerald, author of American Rambler, genre, nonfiction. Remember when Girls suddenly made Lena Dunham one of the most talked about people in pop culture? Fansick takes you behind that whirlwind, from making the HBO series with Jenny Connor to dealing with fame, internet scrutiny, relationships, health struggles, and burnout. It's a great pick for anyone who loves a juicy behind-the-scenes story, but wants more honesty than celebrity gloss. We, by Yevgeny Zamyatin, recommended by Choi. Genre, dystopian fiction. Before 1984 and The Hunger Games, there was We. D-503 lives in the one state, where people have numbers instead of names, and every part of the day is carefully controlled. Then he meets I-330, a rebellious woman who drinks, smokes, and has zero interest in following the rules. Suddenly, D-503 starts questioning everything he once believed. This is one for anyone who loves a dystopian world. Worship by Alice Wynn, recommended by Jenny Jackson, author of The Shampoo Effect, genre, historical fiction. Camelot, Knights, and Romance? Tell us more. Worship follows Princess Isolde, who expects to marry the knight Palomides, until Sir Tristram defeats him in a tournament and changes everything. Tristram has his sights set on joining King Arthur's Round Table, but war soon throws him and Isolde together. There's danger, court intrigue, and plenty of romantic tension. Dungeon Crawler Carl by Matt Dinneman, recommended by Fitzgerald. Genre, science fiction fantasy. Nothing says cozy quite like an apocalypse, an alien game show, and a talking cat. In Dungeon Crawler Carl, Carl survives the destruction of Earth and ends up battling through a deadly dungeon with Prince Donut, his ex-girlfriend's pampered Persian cat, who becomes intelligent after eating a magical biscuit. Their survival is broadcast across the galaxy for entertainment. It's wildly weird and genuinely funny, and according to Fitzgerald, one of his current comfort reads. On the Calculation of Volume by Soljev Ball, recommended by Jackson. Tara Selter is a rare book dealer who discovers she's stuck on November 18th. Everyone around her moves on to the next day, but Tara keeps waking up on the same date. She can travel and make changes, though, and some of those changes stick. Soon, she's experimenting with just how much control she has over her strange new existence. Jackson calls this book Groundhog Day, as written by a woman. She compares it to the best parts of Canadian novelist Emily St. John Mandel's work, but tighter and smaller. Self-Help by Laurie Moore, recommended by Choi. Dating the wrong person, navigating family drama, and making questionable life choices are all fair game in Laurie Moore's Self-Help. The collection turns the familiar language of advice books into funny, sharp stories about women dealing with affairs, loneliness, and complicated relationships. Pick this up when you want something smart and funny that you can dip into one story at a time. The River by Peter Heller, recommended by Jackson. Thriller. Jack and Wynne head into the Canadian wilderness, expecting a peaceful canoe trip. Instead, they spot a wildfire and hear a couple arguing somewhere nearby. They can't see who the strangers are or what's happening, but they know something is wrong. As the fire moves closer, the friends have to decide whether to keep going or get involved. Jackson considers this novel a banger, and it's an easy pick for anyone who likes beautiful wilderness settings, fast-moving suspense, and the creeping feeling that a relaxing vacation has gone very, very wrong. Land by Maggie O'Farrell, recommended by Choi. Genre, historical fiction. Ireland in 1865 is the setting for this sweeping story about family, land, and a country still recovering from the Great Hunger. Surveyor Thomas travels through Ireland with his young son Liam, mapping the landscape for the British Ordnance Survey, while encountering villages emptied by famine and families forced from their homes. Meanwhile, Liam is growing up surrounded by Irish folklore and stories about the land. It's a strong choice for anyone who wants historical fiction with a big sense of place and a family story at its center. Never Let Me Go by Kazu Ishiguro, recommended by Jackson. Genre, science fiction. Kathy, Ruth, and Tommy grow up together at Hailsham, an English boarding school that seems idyllic until the three friends begin discovering what makes it so different from other schools. As they get older, they learn the disturbing truth about why they were raised there and what their futures hold. Their friendships and romantic entanglements become more complicated as that reality sinks in. Never Let Me Go is perfect for readers who love a quiet story with a devastating secret at its core. Up next, here's how The Funny Bone Really Got Its Name by Joanne Liguori. It's one of the strangest and most painful little mysteries of the human body. You know the feeling. One second you're walking through your house, minding your own business. The next, whack! Your elbow connects with a doorway, countertop, or other inanimate object that has suddenly become your mortal enemy. Then comes the pain. Not ordinary pain either. A strange electric shock shoots down your arm. Your fingers start tingling, and you're left clutching your elbow and wondering why this injury hurts so much. You're also wondering, perhaps more importantly, why on earth anyone decided to call it the funny bone. Madeline Tadley, M.D., a hand and upper extremity surgeon at the Hospital for Special Surgery, explains the science behind that jolt of pain. And language expert Martha Barnett, the longtime co-host of Away With Words, helps unravel the surprisingly colorful history behind the phrase itself. Let's start with the biggest betrayal of all. Your funny bone isn't actually a bone. It's a nerve. The ulnar nerve is one of the major nerves that provides function to the hand, Dr. Tadley explains. It provides sensations to the small and ring fingers and controls the small muscles of your hand for fine movements. The nerve begins higher up in the body and travels down your arm, continuing all the way to your hand and fingers. The trouble begins when it reaches your elbow. When it reaches the elbow, the nerve passes directly behind the bony bump on the inside of the elbow, called the medial epicondyle. Just behind that bump is a groove called the cubital tunnel, where the ulnar nerve travels. And unfortunately, there isn't much padding there. There is a thin layer of tissue forming the roof of this tunnel, making the nerve relatively close to the skin and vulnerable to this injury, Dr. Tadley explains. Your elbow has a major nerve sitting in a particularly exposed spot, just waiting for you to accidentally introduce it to a doorframe. We don't know who coined the term, Barnett says, but there are two likely explanations for the name funny bone. The first has to do with the strained sensation you get when you hit the inside of your elbow. Today, we usually think of funny as meaning amusing, but in the early 1800s, the word could also mean odd, peculiar, or strange, Barnett explains. And if you've ever hit your elbow just right, you know the sensation is definitely strange. The long bone in your upper arm is called the humerus, which sounds a lot like humerus. And humerus, of course, means funny. Barnett says there's no way to know which explanation came first. Chances are that both evolved around roughly the same time, which makes sense. Once people had a weird sensation called funny happening near a bone with a conveniently joke-ready name, the pun was probably irresistible. The earliest recorded reference to someone's funny bone appears in the 1826 British play, A Trip to Bath, when a character declares, "I wish you'd keep your funny bone out of my ribs." Barnett points out that the phrase appears so casually that audiences were apparently expected to understand it already, which means funny bone was probably floating around well before then, she says. The following year, the London Morning Post ran a gag about a man trying to figure out what a surgeon meant by the phrase "os humerus." Os is a Latin term often used in medicine that means bone. His companion guessed that it might mean the funny bone. The term funny bone had something going for it that many anatomical terms simply don't. It's memorable. Say ulnar verb and people might look at you blankly. Say funny bone and everyone knows exactly what and where you mean. The name is simple, descriptive, and just playful enough to stick. And stick it did. Over time, funny bone took on a life beyond the elbow, acquiring a metaphorical meaning related to a person's sense of humor. That's the sense behind the expression "tickle your funny bone," which remains in use today. The phrase eventually made its way into popular culture. In 1965, the game Operation introduced generations of children to a removable piece called the funny bone. Players had to extract it with a tiny pair of tweezers without touching the sides of the board game. A fittingly nerve-wracking way to learn about the body's most famous bone that isn't actually a bone. That kind of cultural exposure helped cement the phrase in the popular imagination. Modern dictionaries recognize both meanings, the sensitive spot at the elbow and a person's sense of humor. Once a catchy name takes hold, anatomical accuracy doesn't necessarily matter much. Burnett compares it to heartburn. The word has been around for centuries, even though we now know the burning sensation doesn't come from the heart. Why does it hurt so darn much when you hit your funny bone? Here's where the funny bone stops being funny. Nerve pain is different from the pain you feel when you strain a muscle or break a bone, Dr. Tadley says. When you hit your funny bone, you briefly compress the ulnar nerve against the humerus, sending pain and tingling down your fingers. The painful nerve sensations are often described as burning, electric shocks, or pins and needles, she says. That sensation is called paresthesia, which occurs when a nerve is irritated, injured, or compressed. Unlike a bruise, which generally hurts where the impact occurred, nerve pain can travel along the nerve's path. That's why a hit to your elbow can send tingling all the way down to your ring and little fingers. In other words, your elbow takes the hit, but your hand gets the message. Are there any other spots on your body that will give you that awful feeling when you hit it? Oh, absolutely. When you cross your legs for too long, the nerve on the outside of your knee, called the peroneal nerve, is compressed, Dr. Tadley says. That pressure causes the nerve to send abnormal sensations along its path, and then your foot falls asleep. Uncrossing your legs relieves this pressure. The pins and needles gradually fade and normal sensation returns, Dr. Tadley explains. It's the same basic idea as the funny bone. The difference is that when your foot falls asleep, you usually have a little warning. The funny bone? It attacks without notice. What should you do after hitting your funny bone? First, Dr. Tadley says, take a deep breath. In most cases, the symptoms settle down fairly quickly. You can also try straightening your elbow, which can lessen tension on the nerve. If the area remains sore, Dr. Tadley recommends applying ice or considering an anti-inflammatory medication. A quick bump usually causes only temporary symptoms, Dr. Tadley says. But if the pain, tingling, or numbness lingers, it could indicate a more significant nerve contusion or irritation. And symptoms that happen frequently, or even without hitting your elbow, could signal ongoing pressure on the ulnar nerve, known as cubital tunnel syndrome, she adds. A hand surgeon can help identify the cause and, importantly, prevent potential long-term nerve damage. Is any of that actually funny? Not really. But the next time you smack your elbow and see your life flash before your eyes, at least you'll know what's happening. Whether that makes it hurt any less is another story. Up next, you won't believe what this Wisconsin family found in their car engine, by Jessica McBride. A family in Wisconsin got a big, slithery surprise when they opened their car hood and saw a frightening creature inside. When a Wisconsin woman peeked under the hood of her car this Labor Day weekend, she immediately knew something was very wrong. Maybe she was looking for a misplaced car part, Wendy Tuck thought at first. There was a boa constrictor in her car engine, and it was 4 feet long. He, like, turned his head around and started looking at us, Tuck told Milwaukee TV station WISN. He didn't do any hissing or anything like that, just some tongue movements. Small-scale reptile rescues, Cindy Steinley, came over to help. She joked that a boa constrictor in a car is something you might find in Florida, but it's pretty unheard of in Wisconsin. It's not clear how long the snake was under the hood or where it came from, but it was almost as long as Steinley is tall. The animal rescuer theorized that the snake escaped from captivity or was released by its owner, but that it probably wasn't outside before April since Wisconsin has such cold winters. Photos show the boa constrictor in the car engine. Small-scale reptile rescue released photos of the boa constrictor on its Facebook page and said the snake would likely have died a terrible death in the car engine if the creature was not rescued. They pleaded with pet owners to keep snakes secure and to call a humane society or rescue organization if they cannot care for them. Boa constrictors are typically found in Central and Southern America, and although they can be frightening due to their size, they rarely attack humans. Instead, the snakes kill by constricting their prey's ability to pump blood to their heart. The group says the snake from Tuck's car has been named Liberace and will be put up for adoption unless the owners step forward. We're glad this story had a happy ending. Here's our next story. You'll never guess how the football huddle got its start, by Joanne Liguori. Nope, that on-field chat wasn't always a football staple. I firmly believe that the only good thing about the end of summer is the beginning of football season. Though I'm a diehard New York Giants fan, it's been a rough few years, but things are gonna turn around. I'll watch any and every game I can. On Sundays and Monday and Thursday nights from week one through the postseason, you'll find me near a TV, very likely yelling at the announcers. But even if the extent of your football knowledge is the name of the team your family roots for, you've seen the huddle. The action ends, the players wander back toward one another, and suddenly they're standing shoulder to shoulder in a little circle. There's some serious discussion, a few nods, and then they break apart and race to their positions. It happens over and over in every football game. It's such a familiar part of the sport that most of us never stop to wonder about it. But why do football players huddle? This football staple has a very distinct origin, and it's one you'd likely never guess. For the deets on one of football's most recognizable rituals, I turned to two experts. Football historian Ken Crippen, founder of the Football Learning Academy, and John Kendall, vice president of archives and exhibits at the Pro Football Hall of Fame. Whether you know a blitz from a nickel package or just enjoy the game or the snacks, we guarantee that you'll find this fascinating. How did football get its start? The roots of American football trace back to both soccer and rugby, with the first college football game between Rutgers and Princeton in 1869. In the 1880s, Yale player and coach Walter Camp, who became known as the father of American football, helped establish rules that increasingly separated American football from rugby. The game was barely recognizable by today's standards. When it first emerged, forward passing was illegal, says Crippen. You would see mass momentum plays and a lot of physicality. So many players died on the field that they would have running counts in the newspapers, he adds. Football was a game still figuring itself out, from how it was played to how teams communicated in the middle of it. In the early days of football, quarterbacks simply called or signaled the play, often right at the line of scrimmage. Of course, this was a problem, because the defense could hear the play call, Crippen notes. Another option was to call the play while the team was approaching the line of scrimmage, but far enough away that the defense could not hear them, he says. That created an obvious strategic problem. If the defense could hear the play call, it could adjust accordingly. Teams needed a way to communicate without giving away their plans. The football huddle is widely credited to Gallaudet College, now Gallaudet University, a school for deaf students in Washington, D.C. Gallaudet's football team was made up of deaf players who communicated using sign language, creating a unique challenge on the field. Because their opponents were often schools for the hearing impaired, Gallaudet quarterback Paul Hubbard worried they were watching his hands to read his team's intentions, according to Kendall. Hubbard's solution was to form a circle so opponents couldn't read his signs. That circle became the first football huddle. The exact game in which it debuted is unknown, but Crippen says the practice appears to have developed organically during Gallaudet's 1894 season, when the team primarily played the Pennsylvania School for the Deaf and the New York School for the Deaf. The huddle, which Kendall calls a magical and special place of trust, didn't immediately become a universal part of football. Amos Alonzo Stagg, one of the sport's great early innovators, began using the huddle while coaching at the University of Chicago in 1896. But it took a while for the rest of football to catch on. Stagg was an innovator, and whatever he did was usually copied by other college teams, Crippen says. Still, the huddle did not really catch on until the 1920s. But the huddle's usefulness created a new problem. teams could use it to waste time. Some saw it as an intentional stall tactic, Crippen says. That led to rules in the 1930s designed to keep teams from spending too much time in the huddle. Eventually, the introduction of the play clock in 1976 made those restrictions unnecessary. Today, the NFL gives offenses a set amount of time to begin the next play. What are the rules of the huddle? Here's the funny thing. There's no rule saying a football team needs to huddle. According to the current NFL rulebook, a huddle is the action of two or more players in the field of play or in the end zone who, instead of assuming their normal position for the snap, free kick, or fair catch kick, form a group for receiving instructions for the next play or for any other reason. What happens inside that circle is up to the offense. In a typical huddle, the quarterback communicates instructions for the next play. That, notes Kendall, can be for the formation, motions, snap count, blocking schemes, wide receiver routes, and which gap the running back should run through. The huddle also gives the offense a moment to take stock. It allows the team to see who is hurt, tired, or seeing something that the offense can take advantage of against the defense, Crippen says. Kendall adds that the huddle can conceal the offense's formation, making it more difficult for the defense to line up correctly before the snap. Why doesn't the offense huddle before every play? Because sometimes the best way to beat a defense is to deny it time to respond. Enter the no-huddle offense. Rather than gathering to discuss the next play, the offense lines up immediately. The NFL describes it as a strategy that can conserve time, catch the defense off guard, and prevent defensive substitutions. In the 1980s and early 1990s, the Cincinnati Bengals and the Buffalo Bills featured no-huddle offenses, according to Kendall. The Bills and their hurry-up offense advanced to four consecutive Super Bowls. By the way, no-huddle football is hardly new. Crippen traces its use back to John Heisman. Yes, the trophy is named for him, who used the offense at Auburn in 1899. How is technology changing this football staple? If the huddle was invented to make communication easier and more secretive, modern technology has made communicating plays much easier. In the 1940s, Cleveland Browns coach Paul Brown used a messenger guard system in which a substitute player could enter the game with the play from the sideline. Brown also experimented with radio headsets in the 1950s, though it wasn't until 1994 that the NFL instituted radio helmets to allow limited communication from the sidelines to the quarterback on the field, according to Kendall. Technology has continued to advance football communication. In 2023, Gallaudet University and AT&T debuted a 5G-connected football helmet that allowed a coach to select a play on a tablet and send it to a digital display inside the quarterback's helmet. Will the football huddle ever disappear? Probably not, or at least not entirely. I believe the huddle is still an essential part of football, Kendall says. It allows the team to come together as a unit to receive critical instructions and make sure they are on the same page. So the next time you watch a football game and see the offense gather around their quarterback, take a second to appreciate what you're actually looking at. The huddle may look like a simple pause between plays, but it's one of football's most enduring strategic tools, giving players a moment to communicate, regroup, and figure out what comes next. Now, if you'll excuse me, I have a football game to watch. My name is Valerie Goldston. This has been brought to you by the Mind's Eye Organization.
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